0: What do you choose, sin or obedience? Can a 2-year-old actually understand that? I mean, you've got a 2-year-old, right?
1: I don't know. They understand a lot. They understand what they want to understand.
0: they know what they want, right?
1: Yeah.
0: They know what they want. That's it's great that you can be so close to your children at that age to train mm-hmm. them, right? It's mm-hmm. vital. Okay. Well, let's see. Jim Shaper's producer in Lincolnshire. Jim, who's helping you out?
2: Good evening, Father. Patrick Alog is taking listener prayer intentions on the phones. Aiden Kreter is our videographer. In Green Bay, Marty Jury is the audio engineer, and Jennifer Lee helped with prayer intentions.
0: Wonderful. Well, we're broadcasting coast to coast tonight from Maui to Maine, and you can call in tonight because we're live. So the number to call is 888-914-9149. If you have a phone call, you've got a prayer intention. And if you can't get through, because often the phones are jammed, you can go to our website, relevator.com/pray. Type in your prayer intention there. While you're there, maybe a picture of your family. We'd love to see them. relevator.com/family. And it is the feast of the three archangels, Michael, Gabriel, and Raphael. We know, though, from scriptures there are seven. Different sources suggest other names. But St. Michael is a very powerful archangel who can defend us. And so we're happy for that, right? Maggie, do you have any prayer intentions tonight?
1: I do. We want to lift up prayers again. Timory needs continued prayers for Lauren, who is severely ill and needs healing both physically and spiritually. We want to pray that this trial that Lauren is going through would bring her close to the Lord. And I want to pray also, my mom is at a funeral for a loved one. Just want to pray for the repose of the soul of Tim.
0: Good, we'll pray for that. Then I was speaking to Patrick. He wanted us to pray for a friend who's having shoulder surgery. And then another one just slipped my mind. Oh, I know. Mike's brother-in-law's father has multiple brain bleeds. So they went down. They went to the beatification hoping they might get a miracle there. We're praying for that. Okay, well, with that, let's begin. In the name of the Father, and of the Son, and of the Holy Spirit, amen. I believe in God, the Father Almighty, creator of heaven and earth. And in Jesus Christ, his only Son, our Lord, who was conceived by the Holy Spirit, born of the Virgin Mary, suffered under Pontius Pilate, was crucified, died, and was buried. He descended into hell. Third day, rose again from the dead. He ascended into heaven and seated the right hand of God, the Father Almighty. From thence he shall come to judge the living and the dead.
1: I believe in the Holy Spirit, the Holy Catholic Church, the communion of saints, the forgiveness of sins, the resurrection of the body, and life everlasting. Amen.
0: This Our Father is for our Holy Father. I'm sure you can see him on the screen. Our Father who art in heaven, hallowed be thy name. Thy kingdom come, thy will be done on earth as it is in heaven.
1: Give us this day our daily bread, and forgive us our trespasses, as we forgive those who trespass against us. And lead us not into temptation, but deliver us from evil. Amen.
0: And three Hail Marys for an increase in the virtues of faith, hope, and in charity. I'll also offer up these three Hail Marys in gratitude for Pope Leo's pastoral visit to France. It was very impactful. Hail Mary, full of grace, the Lord is with thee. Blessed art thou amongst women, and blessed is the fruit of thy womb, Jesus.
1: Holy Mary, Mother of God, pray for us sinners, now and at the hour of our death. Amen.
0: Hail Mary, full of grace, the Lord is with thee. Blessed art thou amongst women, and blessed is the fruit of thy womb, Jesus.
1: Holy Mary, Mother of God, pray for us sinners, now and at the hour of our death. Amen.
0: Hail Mary, full of grace, the Lord is with thee. Blessed art thou amongst women, and blessed is the fruit of thy womb, Jesus.
1: Holy Mary, Mother of God, pray for us sinners, now and at the hour of our death. Amen.
0: Glory be to the Father, and to the Son, and to the Holy Spirit.
1: As it was in the beginning, is now, and ever shall be, world without end. Amen.
0: Tonight is Tuesday night. We pray the Sorrowful Mysteries on Tuesday night. The first Sorrowful Mystery is the Agony in the Garden. Maggie?
1: Today we pray for Catholic schools to be blessed with leadership that is faithful to the teachings of Christ and His Church. And actually, we had gotten a note from a listener that wanted us to just pray for all schools, that they would be blessed with leadership that's faithful to Christ.
0: Even government schools?
1: Let's pray for that, because they need it the most.
0: Well, I know. That's what Cardinal George used to call it, government schools.
1: Yes.
0: Public schools. I went to public school. Most of my teachers were Catholic. They were pretty good.
1: Mm-hmm.
0: We'll pray for that.
1: Keith from Westwood, New Jersey is facing an uncertain but possibly critical medical issue. Please pray that his test results are clear so that he may continue serving as a catechist.
0: Mm-hmm.
1: Maureen from the Villages in Florida needs prayers for her 10-year-old great-nephew James, who's in the ICU with a post-viral infections in several areas of his brain. Pray for complete healing.
0: How do you spell her name?
1: Maureen.
0: Yeah.
1: M-A-U-R-E-E-N.
0: Yeah, I think I might know her. Okay, good.
1: Okay.
0: What else?
1: Carrie from Albany, Georgia, lives in a nursing home and is under a lot of stress, especially financial stress, which is making her sick. She's having a lot of trouble getting her Social Security money from the nursing home. Please pray that this can be resolved and she receive the money that she needs each month. And Anna Rosa from Berwyn, Illinois, is preparing for her home closing on October 8th. And asks for prayers that an essential IRS document arrive this week. Pray also for her sister-in-law, Catalina's health, and for her friend, Raina, who recently lost her father.
0: Jeepers, we'll pray for that. Let's go to the phones, take our attentions.
1: Pauline is on the line from Maine.
0: Pauline in Maine, how are you?
3: I'm pretty good. How about you, Father?
0: We're doing very well. Thank you so much for calling in tonight.
3: I'm calling because a friend of mine, Pamela, she's in a very serious condition. She's got medical problems, just bizarre. And right now she's got congestive heart failure. She's been to the ER twice and they sent her home. She can't talk. She can only text. And she's not, doesn't have air in her lungs, and she's debating whether or not to call 911 again. So
0: yeah.
3: Just praying for leading and guidance and for her health.
0: Yep, we'll pray for that. She needs prayers. Let's take another prayer attention for the phones tonight.
1: 9-year-old Cassius is calling in from West Bend, Wisconsin.
0: Cassius in Wisconsin, how are you tonight?
4: Good.
0: That sounds
4: how
0: like
4: are
0: you're
4: you?
0: Doing good. I'm doing really well. I'm in Wisconsin too, but I'm in my car. Are you in your house?
4: Yeah.
0: Good. What's your prayer intention, Cassius?
4: I like to pray for my sister, Gianna. She's turning 18 today.
0: Wow. Is she home?
4: No.
0: Do you think she'll hear happy birthday if Maggie sings to her?
4: Yeah.
0: All right, Maggie.
1: Her name was Gianna?
0: Gianna.
4: Yeah.
0: She's 18.
1: Okay. Happy birthday to you. Happy birthday to you. Happy birthday, dear Gianna, who just turned 18. Happy birthday to you.
0: Cassius, you're a good little brother.
1: Yeah.
0: Keep it up. Our Father who art in heaven, hallowed be thy name. Thy kingdom come, thy will be done on earth as it is in heaven.
1: Give us this day our daily bread, and forgive us our trespasses, as we forgive those who trespass against us. And lead us not into temptation, but deliver us from evil. Amen.
0: Hail Mary, full of grace, the Lord is with thee. Blessed art thou amongst women, and blessed is the fruit of thy womb, Jesus.
1: Holy Mary, Mother of God, pray for us sinners, now and at the hour of our death. Amen.
0: Hail Mary, full of grace, the Lord is with thee. Blessed art thou amongst women, and blessed is the fruit of thy womb, Jesus.
1: Holy Mary, Mother of God, pray for us sinners, now and at the hour of our death. Amen.
0: Hail Mary, full of grace, the Lord is with thee. Blessed art thou amongst women, and blessed is the fruit of thy womb, Jesus.
1: Holy Mary, Mother of God, pray for us sinners, now and at the hour of our death. Amen.
0: Hail Mary, full of grace, the Lord is with thee. Blessed art thou amongst women, and blessed is the fruit of thy womb, Jesus.
1: Holy Mary, Mother of God, pray for us sinners, now and at the hour of our death. Amen.
0: Hail Mary, full of grace, the Lord is with thee. Blessed art thou amongst women, and blessed is the fruit of thy womb, Jesus.
1: Holy Mary, Mother of God, pray for us sinners, now and at the hour of our death. Amen.
0: Hail Mary, full of grace, the Lord is with thee. Blessed art thou amongst women, blessed is the fruit of thy womb, Jesus.
1: Holy Mary, Mother of God, pray for us sinners, now and at the hour of our death. Amen.
0: Hail Mary, full of grace, the Lord is with thee. Blessed art thou amongst women, blessed is the fruit of thy womb, Jesus.
1: Holy Mary, Mother of God, pray for us sinners, now and at the hour of our death. Amen.
0: Hail Mary, full of grace, the Lord is with thee. Blessed art thou amongst women, and blessed is the fruit of thy womb, Jesus.
1: Holy Mary, Mother of God, pray for us sinners, now and at the hour of our death. Amen.
0: Hail Mary, full of grace, the Lord is with thee. Blessed art thou amongst women, and blessed is the fruit of thy womb, Jesus.
1: Holy Mary, Mother of God, pray for us sinners, now and at the hour of our death. Amen.
0: Hail Mary, full of grace, the Lord is with thee. Blessed art thou amongst women, and blessed is the fruit of thy womb, Jesus.
1: Holy Mary, Mother of God, pray for us sinners, now and at the hour of our death. Amen.
0: Glory be to the Father, and to the Son, and to the Holy Spirit.
1: As it was in the beginning, is now, and ever shall be, world without end. Amen.
0: O my Jesus,
1: forgive us our sins, save us from the fires of hell. Lead all souls to heaven, especially those in most need of thy mercy.
0: You know, Maggie, theologians tell us that angels have a free will. And the archangels, Michael, Raphael, and Gabriel, exercise their free will to love God above all things.
1: Hmm.
0: And once they made that decision, it stuck. And they'll never change that mind. And so they're our very good friends, are very powerful. So I encourage people to have recourse to their angels, the guardian angels and archangels, because they're very, very powerful. The second sorrowful mystery is the scourging at the pillar. Maggie?
1: We'd like to lift up prayers for Anne, who takes such good care of our Green Bay Chapel linens. She's having knee replacement surgery tomorrow, and so we pray that she is at peace, that the surgery goes smoothly, and that she would recover quickly. Esther from Edinburgh, Texas, broke her ankle last week, and her daughter's wedding is less than a month away. Please pray for a speedy recovery. Sandra from Woodbury, Connecticut, is requesting prayers for positive results for her 18-year-old son's bone marrow biopsy yesterday, that he's closer to getting a bone marrow transplant. Bernard from Celebration, Florida, is praying for a successful school year for his daughter, Claire, who just turned 6 this month. And Leah from the Bahamas offers a praise report that, oh, she just wrote in the other night. I think it was last night we prayed for her. Her daughter passed her nursing board exams. Please now That's pray wonderful. For her son, who will be taking his engineering board exams this month.
0: Wow.
1: Oh, I hope they all do good.
0: We'll pray for that. Spread the word down there in the Bahamas.
1: Mm-hmm.
0: Okay, let's go to the phones and take prayer intentions.
1: It is our 11-year-old friend, Emmy Lou, calling in from Santa Fe, New Mexico.
0: Emmy Lou, is that you?
5: Hi, Father Rocky.
0: Hi, Emmy Lou. How are you?
5: I'm good.
0: I'm happy to hear that. What's your prayer intention tonight?
5: I'm going to pray for my cousin who's in the ICU after a traumatic car accident.
1: Oh, no.
0: When did that happen, Emmy Lou?
5: About 2 weeks ago.
0: All right. And she's still in the ICU, right?
5: Yeah.
0: All right. Well, we're going to pray for her that the Lord may heal her. Let's take another prayer intention from the phones, please.
1: Up next is Mary from Fontana, California.
0: Mary from Fontana, how are you?
6: I'm good, Father Aki. How are you and Maggie?
0: I'm doing well. Where is Fontana, California?
6: It's in the San Bernardino County.
1: Oh,
0: how about that?
6: Between
0: San Bernardino
6: LA
0: County.
6: And San Bernardino.
0: Okay,
6: yeah.
0: So out towards the desert, right?
6: Kind of close to the desert, yeah.
0: Because there's a Fontana, Wisconsin. Did you know that?
6: No, I didn't know that.
0: It's by Lake Geneva.
6: Yeah.
0: What's your prayer intention?
6: I would like to go there.
0: Yeah.
6: If you could please sing happy birthday to my niece. She's turned 30 today. She's not feeling well. And her name is Floribeth. If you could sing it in Spanish for her.
0: Maggie, I guess
6: she
0: I better do
6: that.
0: It. Cumpleaños a ti, cumpleaños a ti, cumpleaños Maribelela, cumpleaños a ti. How about that? That's pretty easy.
1: You did good.
0: Our Father who art in heaven, hallowed be thy name, thy kingdom come, thy will be done on earth as it is in heaven.
1: Give us this day our daily bread, and forgive us our trespasses, as we forgive those who trespass against us. And lead us not into temptation, but deliver us from evil. Amen.
0: Hail Mary, full of grace, the Lord is with thee. Blessed art thou amongst women, and blessed is the fruit of thy womb, Jesus.
1: Holy Mary, Mother of God, pray for us sinners, now and at the hour of our death. Amen.
0: Hail Mary, full of grace, the Lord is with thee. Blessed art thou amongst women, and blessed is the fruit of thy womb, Jesus.
1: Holy Mary, Mother of God, pray for us sinners, now and at the hour of our death. Amen.
0: Hail Mary, full of grace, the Lord is with thee. Blessed art thou amongst women, and blessed is the fruit of thy womb, Jesus.
1: Holy Mary, Mother of God, pray for us sinners now and at the hour of our death. Amen.
0: And I want to pray for all teachers, because September is always a crazy month. Hail Mary, full of grace, the Lord is with thee. Blessed art thou amongst women, and blessed is the fruit of thy womb, Jesus.
1: Holy Mary, Mother of God, pray for us sinners now and at the hour of our death. Amen.
0: Hail Mary, full of grace, the Lord is with thee. Blessed art thou amongst women, and blessed is the fruit of thy womb, Jesus.
1: Holy Mary, Mother of God, pray for us sinners now and at the hour of our death. Amen.
0: Hail Mary, full of grace, the Lord is with thee. Blessed art thou amongst women, and blessed is the fruit of thy womb, Jesus.
1: Holy Mary, Mother of God, pray for us sinners now and at the hour of our death. Amen.
0: Hail Mary, full of grace, the Lord is with thee. Blessed art thou amongst women, and blessed is the fruit of thy womb, Jesus.
1: Holy Mary, Mother of God, pray for us sinners now and at the hour of our death. Amen.
0: Hail Mary, full of grace, the Lord is with thee. Blessed art thou amongst women, and blessed is the fruit of thy womb, Jesus.
1: Holy Mary, Mother of God, pray for us sinners now and at the hour of our death. Amen.
0: Hail Mary, full of grace, the Lord is with thee. Blessed art thou amongst women, and blessed is the fruit of thy womb, Jesus.
1: Holy Mary, Mother of God, pray for us sinners now and at the hour of our death. Amen.
0: Hail Mary, full of grace, the Lord is with thee. Blessed art thou amongst women, and blessed is the fruit of thy womb, Jesus.
1: Holy Mary, Mother of God, pray for us sinners now and at the hour of our death. Amen.
0: Glory be to the Father, and to the Son, and to the Holy Spirit.
1: As it was in the beginning, is now, and ever shall be, world without end. Amen.
0: O my Jesus,
1: forgive us our sins, save us from the fires of hell. Lead all souls to heaven, especially those in most need of thy mercy.
0: The third sorrowful mystery is the crowning with thorns. Let's go to the phones.
1: Frank is calling in from here in Chicago.
0: Frank, how are you?
7: I just wanted to pray for my wife, who is pregnant and is going to give birth in December. Also for tomorrow, I'm going to have a doctor's appointment to see what's wrong with my left knee. I got hurt at work. But no matter what I need for it, that I'm restored to full health and that I leave my wife and children to Christ.
0: Wonderful. Is this going to be your wife's first baby?
7: Number two. Right now I have Michael... my son Michael, and then this one's going to be a daughter Sophia. So,
0: wow,
7: that everything
0: that's
7: goes
0: great.
7: There.
0: We'll pray that the Lord fix your knee and that everything goes well. Let's take another prayer intention for the phones, please.
1: Donna is calling in from Hicksville, New York.
0: Donna in Hicksville, New York. How are you?
8: Fine, thank you. Hello, Father Rocky and Maggie. Also.
0: Oh, beautiful. How can we help?
8: I am fairly new to Relevant Radio and enjoying the rosary so much. I've been praying it for the last couple of months, and I really love it. I am calling in for two things. My husband is in a rehab facility, and I'm hoping he makes a full recovery. He had taken a bad fall. And also, my son just had prostate cancer surgery, and we are praying for a complete cure with no sign of cancer in the future.
0: We'll pray for that and everybody else who's in a similar situation. That's not all that uncommon. Our Father who art in heaven, hallowed be thy name, thy kingdom come, thy will be done on earth as it is in heaven.
1: Give us this day our daily bread, and forgive us our trespasses, as we forgive those who trespass against us. And lead us not into temptation, but deliver us from evil. Amen.
0: Hail Mary, full of grace, the Lord is with thee. Blessed art thou amongst women, and blessed is the fruit of thy womb, Jesus.
1: Holy Mary, Mother of God, pray for us sinners, now and at the hour of our death. Amen.
0: Hail Mary, full of grace, the Lord is with thee. Blessed art thou amongst women, blessed is the fruit of thy womb, Jesus.
1: Holy Mary, Mother of God, pray for us sinners, now and at the hour of our death. Amen.
0: Hail Mary, full of grace, the Lord is with thee. Blessed art thou amongst women, blessed is the fruit of thy womb, Jesus.
1: Holy Mary, Mother of God, pray for us sinners, now and at the hour of our death. Amen.
0: Hail Mary, full of grace, the Lord is with thee. Blessed art thou amongst women, and blessed is the fruit of thy womb, Jesus.
1: Holy Mary, Mother of God, pray for us sinners now and at the hour of our death. Amen.
0: Hail Mary, full of grace, the Lord is with thee. Blessed art thou amongst women, and blessed is the fruit of thy womb, Jesus.
1: Holy Mary, Mother of God, pray for us sinners now and at the hour of our death. Amen.
0: Hail Mary, full of grace, the Lord is with thee. Blessed art thou amongst women, and blessed is the fruit of thy womb, Jesus.
1: Holy Mary, Mother of God, pray for us sinners now and at the hour of our death. Amen.
0: Hail Mary, full of grace, the Lord is with thee. Blessed art thou amongst women, and blessed is the fruit of thy womb, Jesus.
1: Holy Mary, Mother of God, pray for us sinners now and at the hour of our death. Amen.
0: Hail Mary, full of grace, the Lord is with thee. Blessed art thou among women, and blessed is the fruit of thy womb, Jesus.
1: Holy Mary, Mother of God, pray for us sinners, now and at the hour of our death. Amen.
0: Hail Mary, full of grace, the Lord is with thee. Blessed art thou among women, and blessed is the fruit of thy womb, Jesus.
1: Holy Mary, Mother of God, pray for us sinners, now and at the hour of our death. Amen.
0: Hail Mary, full of grace, the Lord is with thee. Blessed art thou among women, and blessed is the fruit of thy womb, Jesus.
1: Holy Mary, Mother of God, pray for us sinners, now and at the hour of our death. Amen.
0: Glory be to the Father, and to the Son, and to the Holy Spirit.
1: As it was in the beginning, is now, and ever shall be, world without end. Amen.
0: O my Jesus,
1: forgive us our sins, save us from the fires of hell. Lead all souls to heaven, especially those in most need of thy mercy.
0: Remember, O most gracious Virgin Mary, that never was it known that anyone who fled to thy protection, implored thy help, or sought thy intercession was left unaided. Inspired by this confidence, I fly to thee, O Virgin of Virgins, my Mother. To thee do I come, before thee I stand. Sinful and sorrowful, O Mother of the Word Incarnate, despise not my petitions, but in thy mercy hear and answer me. Amen. The fourth sorrowful mystery is the carrying of the cross. Let's go to the phones.
1: Pam's on the line from Ellington, Florida.
0: Pam down Florida. Good evening. What's your prayer intention?
9: Hi. It's for my husband. He has really severe peripheral neuropathy. The doctor said it's the worst he's ever seen. And by this time of night, he has so much burning and pain. He's in tears. And yep. He's tried creams and pills, and we're hoping to find somebody in our path that can help us.
0: I will pray for that. I'll pray also for a family member who's in a similar situation, suffering a lot, and they don't know what to do with the pain. Let's take another prayer attention from the phones, please.
1: Roger is on the line from Las Vegas, Nevada.
0: Roger, out in Las Vegas, how are you?
10: Hi, Father Rocky. Good. Could I have prayers for Elizabeth, who passed away 2 days before the beatification of Archbishop Sheen? She's a member of the Equestrian Order of Holy Jerusalem and was supposed to have been in the procession for that procession. And I pray for her and her Deacon James, her husband, and her family.
0: We certainly will. Our Father who art in heaven, hallowed be thy name, thy kingdom come. Thy will be done on earth as it is in heaven.
1: Give us this day our daily bread, and forgive us our trespasses, as we forgive those who trespass against us. And lead us not into temptation, but deliver us from evil. Amen.
0: Hail Mary, full of grace, the Lord is with thee. Blessed art thou among women, and blessed is the fruit of thy womb, Jesus.
1: Holy Mary, Mother of God, pray for us sinners, now and at the hour of our death. Amen.
0: Hail Mary, full of grace, the Lord is with thee. Blessed art thou among women, and blessed is the fruit of thy womb, Jesus.
1: Holy Mary, Mother of God, pray for us sinners, now and at the hour of our death. Amen.
0: Hail Mary, full of grace, the Lord is with thee. Blessed art thou among women, and blessed is the fruit of thy womb, Jesus.
1: Holy Mary, Mother of God, pray for us sinners, now and at the hour of our death. Amen.
0: Hail Mary, full of grace, the Lord is with thee. Blessed art thou among women, and blessed is the fruit of thy womb, Jesus.
1: Holy Mary, Mother of God, pray for us sinners, now and at the hour of our death. Amen.
0: Hail Mary, full of grace, the Lord is with thee. Blessed art thou among women, and blessed is the fruit of thy womb, Jesus.
1: Holy Mary, Mother of God, pray for us sinners, now and at the hour of our death. Amen.
0: Hail Mary, full of grace, the Lord is with thee. Blessed art thou among women, and blessed is the fruit of thy womb, Jesus.
1: Holy Mary, Mother of God, pray for us sinners, now and at the hour of our death. Amen.
0: Hail Mary, full of grace, the Lord is with thee. Blessed art thou among women, and blessed is the fruit of thy womb, Jesus.
1: Holy Mary, Mother of God, pray for us sinners, now and at the hour of our death. Amen.
0: Hail Mary, full of grace, the Lord is with thee. Blessed art thou among women, and blessed is the fruit of thy womb, Jesus.
1: Holy Mary, Mother of God, pray for us sinners, now and at the hour of our death. Amen.
0: Hail Mary, full of grace, the Lord is with thee. Blessed art thou among women, and blessed is the fruit of thy womb, Jesus.
1: Holy Mary, Mother of God, pray for us sinners, now and at the hour of our death. Amen.
0: Hail Mary, full of grace, the Lord is with thee. Blessed art thou among women, and blessed is the fruit of thy womb, Jesus.
1: Holy Mary, Mother of God, pray for us sinners, now and at the hour of our death. Amen.
0: Glory be to the Father, and to the Son, and to the Holy Spirit.
1: As it was in the beginning, is now, and ever shall be, world without end. Amen.
0: O my Jesus,
1: forgive us our sins, save us from the fires of hell. Lead all souls to heaven, especially those in most need of thy mercy.
0: The fifth sorrowful mystery is the crucifixion and death of our Lord on the cross. Let's go to the phones.
1: We'll take one more call here. We'll go to Alex calling in from Oakdale, Minnesota.
0: Hi, Alex. You're on the air.
11: Hi, Father Rocky. I'm going to go ahead and let my daughter do the prayer intention for us.
0: Oh, good.
12: Hi, Father Rocky.
0: Hello, sweetie pie. What's your prayer intention?
12: Daddy, pray for Jesus to help Daddy get a job.
0: Okay, we'll pray to Jesus to help Daddy get a job.
1: Anything else?
0: We can
1: else?
0: Do that, right, Maggie?
1: Yes.
0: We will do that. Lord, don't let her down. Our Father who art in heaven, hallowed be thy name. Thy kingdom come, thy will be done on earth as it is in heaven.
1: Give us this day our daily bread, and forgive us our trespasses, as we forgive those who trespass against us. And lead us not into temptation, but deliver us from evil. Amen.
0: Hail Mary, full of grace, the Lord is with thee. Blessed art thou amongst women, and blessed is the fruit of thy womb, Jesus.
1: Holy Mary, Mother of God, pray for us sinners, now and at the hour of our death. Amen.
0: Hail Mary, full of grace, the Lord is with thee. Blessed art thou amongst women, and blessed is the fruit of thy womb, Jesus.
1: Holy Mary, Mother of God, pray for us sinners, now and at the hour of our death. Amen.
0: Hail Mary, full of grace, the Lord is with thee. Blessed art thou amongst women, and blessed is the fruit of thy womb, Jesus.
1: Holy Mary, Mother of God, pray for us sinners, now and at the hour of our death. Amen.
0: Hail Mary, full of grace, the Lord is with thee. Blessed art thou amongst women, and blessed is the fruit of thy womb, Jesus.
1: Holy Mary, Mother of God, pray for us sinners, now and at the hour of our death. Amen.
0: Hail Mary, full of grace, the Lord is with thee. Blessed art thou amongst women, and blessed is the fruit of thy womb, Jesus.
1: Holy Mary, Mother of God, pray for us sinners, now and at the hour of our death. Amen.
0: Hail Mary, full of grace, the Lord is with thee. Blessed art thou amongst women, and blessed is the fruit of thy womb, Jesus.
1: Holy Mary, Mother of God, pray for us sinners, now and at the hour of our death. Amen.
0: Hail Mary, full of grace, the Lord is with thee. Blessed art thou amongst women, and blessed is the fruit of thy womb, Jesus.
1: Holy Mary, Mother of God, pray for us sinners, now and at the hour of our death. Amen.
0: Hail Mary, full of grace, the Lord is with thee. Blessed art thou amongst women, and blessed is the fruit of thy womb, Jesus.
1: Holy Mary, Mother of God, pray for us sinners, now and at the hour of our death. Amen.
0: Hail Mary, full of grace, the Lord is with thee. Blessed art thou amongst women, and blessed is the fruit of thy womb, Jesus.
1: Holy Mary, Mother of God, pray for us sinners, now and at the hour of our death. Amen.
0: Hail Mary, full of grace, the Lord is with thee. Blessed art thou amongst women, and blessed is the fruit of thy womb, Jesus.
1: Holy Mary, Mother of God, pray for us sinners, now and at the hour of our death. Amen.
0: Glory be to the Father, to the Son, to the Holy Spirit.
1: As it was in the beginning, is now, and ever shall be, world without end. Amen.
0: O my Jesus,
1: forgive us our sins, save us from the fires of hell, lead all souls to heaven, especially those in most need of thy mercy.
0: In the name of the Father, and of the Son, and the Holy Spirit.
1: Amen.
0: Thank you, Jesus, Mary, Joseph, angels, and saints, for joining us on the Family Rosary Cross of America tonight. Thank you, Jim. Thank you, Maggie. Thank you, Team Relevant Radio. Thank you, everybody out there, moms and dads, cats and dogs, especially cats. There were three cats sitting right across the road tonight. Thanks to you. Just watching this. It's amazing. And remember, the family prays together.
1: Stays together.
0: So keep a rosary in your hand and in your pocket, and you'll keep Christ
1: in your heart.
0: Trivia night coming up. Good night, everyone. God bless you.
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13: 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I bet he gave them, you know, the best that he could. But I mean, that's a tough thing to love that person, even in their, you know, where they are. The spiritual life is not just about like playing not to lose. We're playing to win, right? We don't want to just merely avoid sin. 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

0: Bless the Lord, all you his angels, mighty in power, fulfilling his word and heeding his voice. In the name of the Father, and of the Son, and of the Holy Spirit.
1: Amen.
0: The Lord be with you.
1: And with your spirit.
0: Today, the 29th day of September, is the feast of Saints Michael, Gabriel, and Raphael, archangels. My brothers and sisters, let us acknowledge our sins and so prepare ourselves to celebrate the sacred mysteries. I confess
1: to Almighty God and to you, my brothers and sisters,
0: that I have greatly sinned in my thoughts and in my words, in what I have done, in what I have failed to do, through my most grievous fault. Therefore, I ask, Blessed Mary, ever Virgin, all the angels and saints, and you, my brothers and sisters, to pray for me to the Lord our God. May Almighty God have mercy on us, forgive us our sins, and bring us to everlasting life.
1: Amen.
0: Lord, have mercy.
1: Lord, have mercy.
0: Christ, have mercy.
1: Christ, have mercy.
0: Lord, have mercy.
1: Lord, have mercy.
0: Glory to God in the highest, and on earth peace to people of good will. We praise you, we bless you, we adore you, we glorify you. We give you thanks for your great glory. Lord God, Heavenly King, O God, Almighty Father, Lord Jesus Christ, only begotten Son, Lord God, Lamb of God, Son of the Father, you take away the sins of the world, have mercy on us. You take away the sins of the world, receive our prayer.
1: You are
0: seated at the right hand of the Father, have mercy on us. For you alone are the Holy One, you alone are the Lord, you alone are the Most High, Jesus Christ, with the Holy Spirit, in the glory of God the Father. Amen. Let us pray. O God, who dispose in marvelous order ministries, both angelic and human, graciously grant that our life on earth may be defended by those who watch over us as they minister perpetually to you in heaven. Through our Lord Jesus Christ, your Son, who lives and reigns with you in the unity of the Holy Spirit, God forever and ever.
1: Amen.
0: Please be seated.

0: A reading from the book of Revelation. War broke out in heaven. Michael and his angels battled against the dragon. The dragon and its angels fought back, but they did not prevail. And there was no longer any place for them in heaven. The huge dragon, the ancient serpent, who is called the devil and Satan, who deceived the whole world, was thrown down to earth, and its angels were thrown down with it. Then I heard a loud voice in heaven say, "Now have salvation and power come, and the kingdom of our God, and the authority of his anointed. For the accuser of our brothers is cast out, who accuses them before our God day and night. They conquered him by the blood of the Lamb and by the word of their testimony. Love for life did not deter them from death. Therefore, rejoice, you heavens, and you who dwell in them." The word of the Lord.
1: Thanks be to God.
0: In the sight of angels, I will sing your praises, Lord.
1: In the sight of the angels,
0: I will give thanks to you, O Lord, with all my heart, for you have heard the word of my mouth. In the presence of the angels, I will sing your praise. I will worship at your holy temple and give thanks to your name.
2: In the sight of the angels, I will sing your praises, Lord.
0: Because of your kindness and your truth, for you have made great above all things, your name and your promise. When I called, you answered me. You built up strength within me.
2: In the sight of the angels, I will sing your praises, Lord.
0: All the kings of the earth shall give you thanks, O Lord, when they hear the words of your mouth, and they shall sing the ways of the Lord. Great is the glory of the Lord.
2: In the sight of the angels, I will sing your praises,

0: The Lord be with you.
1: And with your spirit.
0: A reading from the Holy Gospel according to John.
1: Glory to you, O Lord.
0: Jesus saw Nathanael coming toward him and said of him, "Here's a true child of Israel. There is no duplicity in him." Nathanael said to him, "How do you know me?" Jesus answered and said to him, "Before Philip called you, I saw you under the fig tree." Nathanael answered him, "Rabbi, you are the Son of God. You are the King of Israel." Jesus answered and said to him, "Do you believe because I told you that I saw you under the fig tree? You'll see greater things than this." And he said to him, "Amen, amen, I say to you, you will see heaven opened and the angels of God ascending and descending on the Son of Man." The Gospel of the Lord.
1: Praise to you, Lord Jesus Christ.
0: Please be seated for a moment. What a dramatic first reading for the book of Revelation. War broke out in heaven. Michael and his angels battled against the dragon. The dragon and the angels fought back, but they did not prevail. And there was no longer any place for them in heaven. Just for the record, that day, it wasn't even close. Wasn't even close. The good angels greatly overpowered the bad angels. It was like an NFL football team down at the football stadium playing a junior high school football team. It wasn't even close. And when they tackled them, they didn't leave them on the field. They picked them up. They threw them over the stadium, over the walls, beyond the parking lot, five states away. It was not even close because the bad angels had lost God's grace. They were cast down to hell and roamed the earth. So what are they like on earth? They're like mosquitoes. They bug you. They bite you. But unless they carry malaria, they're not going to kill you. And what are the good angels like? They're like eagles. They far outpower the bad angels. It's important for us to know that so that we have the desire and the courage to go to the good angels to help us. They're bigger, they're stronger, they're smarter, they're faster, they're happier. So be friends with your good angels. Today is the Feast of the Archangels, the 29th of September. It wasn't always that way. There used to be three feast days of archangels before Vatican II. March 24th was St. Gabriel. Today was St. Michael, and October 24th was St. Raphael, March 24th, because the next day is the Annunciation, and Gabriel brought the good news to Our Lady. And October 24th is the Feast of St. Raphael, who appears in the Old Testament, who leads Tobias on this journey. And that date actually shows up in The Lord of the Rings. Right? It's the day Frodo wakes up after having been stung by this poisonous sword after 4 days. And the next day, the Fellowship of the Ring begins, and that's very prophetic because Raphael is a patron saint to take care of people on their journeys. There are seven archangels. They're alluded to in the canon of sacred scripture. We know three of their names through the Bible, Michael, Raphael, and Gabriel. We have been given some names through apocryphal writings, but the one that's most common is the fourth archangel known as Ariel or Uriel. And there's a chapel to Our Lady in the Church of the Sacred Heart in Pittsburgh, which has the four archangels there. Raphael, Gabriel, Michael, and Ariel. The other three names are from the Apocrypha God. If you don't understand that, call Father Simon at 888-914-9149. So I would encourage you to pray the prayer to St. Michael every day. We do it after Mass. And to me, the real operative phrase here is, "Be our safeguard against the wickedness and snares of the devil." And the timeless trick that the devil uses to snare you is to make you sad. Because sadness is an ally of the enemy. That was an insight of St. Jose Maria. And every week when, you know, small groups of Opus Dei get together, they read an examination of conscience, and that's kind of the last question. Do I realize that sadness is an ally of the enemy? That's how the devil gets you. He tries to make you sad and dejected and all that. So the good angels are stronger than the bad angels, and I encourage you to make allies with your good angels. Now please stand for the prayers of the faithful. For Pope Leo XIV and all the church, that through the protection of St. Michael, we will all be strengthened in the battle against evil throughout the world, we pray to the Lord.
1: Lord, hear our prayer.
0: For the culture of life to permeate our society, and that through the intercession of St. Gabriel, all those who are given the news of new life will respond with trust and joy, we pray to the Lord.
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0: For those suffering from serious physical or emotional illness, that through the intercession of St. Raphael, they will be healed and given peace, we pray to the Lord.
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0: For all the intentions of the St. Gabriel Society benefactors, in thanksgiving for the generous support of Relevant Radio, and for whom this Mass is being offered, we pray to the Lord.
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0: For our St. Joseph, St. Nicholas, and Guardian Angel Society members, and for all the intentions received from our listeners and supporters, that Our Lady of Guadalupe will intercede for them, we pray to the Lord.
1: Lord, hear our prayer.
0: And for your own special intentions, especially the people who ask you to pray for them, we pray to the Lord.
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0: Dear Father in heaven, we believe in your power and we trust in your mercy. We ask you our prayers through Christ our Lord.
1: Amen.
0: Please be seated. 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Blessed are you, Lord God of all creation, for through your goodness we have received the bread we offer you, fruit of the earth and work of human hands, it will become for us the bread of life.
1: Blessed be God forever.

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1: Blessed be God forever.

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1: Amen.
0: The Lord be with you.
1: And with your spirit.
0: Lift up your hearts.
1: Lift them up to the Lord.
0: Let us give thanks to the Lord our God.
1: It is right and just.
0: It is truly right and just, our duty and our salvation. Always and everywhere to give you thanks, Lord, Holy Father, almighty and eternal God, and to praise you without end in your archangels and angels. For the honor we pay the angelic creatures in whom you delight redounds to your own surpassing glory. And by their great dignity and splendor, you show how infinitely great you are, to be exalted above all things through Christ our Lord. Through him, the multitude of angels extols your majesty, and we are united with them in exultant adoration. As with one voice of praise, we acclaim, Holy, holy, holy,
1: holy, Lord God of hosts, heaven and earth are full of your glory. Hosanna in the highest. Blessed is he who comes in the name of the Lord. Hosanna in the highest.
0: You are indeed holy, O Lord, the fount of all holiness. Make holy, therefore, these gifts, we pray, by sending down your Spirit upon them like the dewfall, so that they may become for us the body and blood of our Lord Jesus Christ. At the time he was betrayed and entered willingly into his passion, he took bread and, giving thanks, broke it and gave it to his disciples, saying, "Take this, all of you, and eat of it, for this is my body, which will be given up for you."

In a similar way, when supper was ended, he took the chalice. And once more giving thanks, he gave it to his disciples, saying, "Take this, all of you, and drink from it, for this is the chalice of my blood, the blood of the new and eternal covenant, which will be poured out for you and for many for the forgiveness of sins. Do this in memory of me."

the mystery of faith. We proclaim your death, O Lord, and profess your resurrection. Therefore, as we celebrate the memorial of his death and resurrection, we offer you, Lord, the bread of life and the chalice of salvation, giving thanks you held us worthy to be in your presence and minister to you. Humbly we pray that partaking of the body and blood of Christ, we may be gathered into one by the Holy Spirit. Remember, Lord, your church spread throughout the world and bring her to the fullness of charity, together with Leo, our Pope, and Blaise, our Bishop, and all the clergy. Remember also our brothers and sisters who have fallen asleep in the hope of the resurrection, all who died in your mercy. Welcome them into the light of your face. Have mercy on us all, we pray, and with the Blessed Virgin Mary, Mother of God, with Blessed Joseph, her spouse, with the blessed apostles and all the saints who pleased you throughout the ages, we may merit to be co-heirs to eternal life, may praise and glorify you through your Son, Jesus Christ. Through him and with him and in him, O God, Almighty Father, and the unity of

0: Lord Jesus Christ, you said to your apostles, peace I leave you, my peace I give you. Look not on our sins, but on the faith of your church, and graciously grant her peace and unity in accordance with your will, who live and reign forever and ever.
1: Amen.
0: The peace of the Lord be with you always.
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Behold him who takes away the sins of the world. Blessed are those who are called to the supper of the Lamb. Lord, I am not worthy that you should enter under my roof, but only say the word, and my soul shall be healed.

those of you watching or listening, we invite you to make a spiritual communion. I wish, my Lord, to receive you with the purity, humility, and devotion with which your most holy mother received you, with the spirit and fervor of the saints.

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Those who are able to attend Mass physically, we encourage you to do so.

0: Let us pray. Having been nourished with heavenly bread, we beseech you humbly, O Lord, that drawing from it new strength under the faithful protection of your angels, we may advance boldly along the way of salvation through Christ our Lord.
1: Amen.
0: The Lord be with you.
1: And with your spirit.
0: May Almighty God bless you, the Father and the Son and the Holy Spirit.
1: Amen.
0: Go forth. The Mass is ended.
1: Thanks be to God.
0: St. Michael the Archangel,
1: defend us in battle. Be our protection against wickedness and snares of the devil. May God rebuke and we humbly pray. And do thou, appearance of heavenly hosts,
0: by the power of God, cast into hell Satan,
1: all evil spirits
0: who prowl about the world seeking the ruin of souls. Amen. Prayer for the National Eucharistic Revival, which continues and spreads. My God, I believe, I adore, I hope, and I love you. I beg pardon for those who do not believe, nor adore, nor hope, nor love you. Most Holy Trinity, Father, Son, and Holy Spirit, I adore you profoundly. I offer you the most precious body, blood, soul, and divinity of Jesus Christ, present in all the tabernacles of the world, in reparation for the outrages, sacrileges, and indifference by which he is offended. And through the infinite merits of the Sacred Heart of Jesus and the Immaculate Heart of Mary, I beg of you the conversion of sinners. Amen. Our closing hymn is number 684 in your hymnal, O Sanctissima, number 684.

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3: 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President Trump is hailing Tuesday's White House summit on artificial intelligence. Trump and House Speaker Mike Johnson hosting Elon Musk and the heads of Anthropic, OpenAI, NVIDIA, and others as fears grow over the rapid advancement of AI.
4: They love our country and they love the world, and they came together and they did something that few people really, it's almost like a constitution in a way.
3: Trump touting a document signed by the tech leaders that lays out a series of safety commitments around the advancement of AI. Trump adding, the leaders agreed to self-police, and Johnson pledged government oversight without overregulation. The president also pushed back on fears of AI advancement.
4: And a bad actor is going to get caught, and that's why we have the DOJ, that's why we have the FBI.
3: Also today, a new AI website that will allow Americans to apply for passports online. Secretary of State Marco Rubio announcing on America.gov, citizens can now apply for their first passport entirely online starting next year. And Pope Leo XIV returned to Rome Monday evening after concluding his apostolic journey to France and spoke to reporters aboard the papal flight, the Holy Father reflecting on what he called the many blessings and signs of God's grace throughout the visit.
5: The 4 days were literally filled with many blessings, almost miracles, I would say, especially the time while at Lourdes, walking with, accompanying so many people who are sick and suffering, and seeing how the grace of God's presence manifested in many different ways, touches people's hearts, transforms their lives, and to use an expression that I mentioned there, restores dignity to the sick, the elderly, those who in some parts of society are discarded.
3: I'm Brooke Taylor, and this is listener-supported Relevant Radio.
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12: 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I am Patrick Madrid. Great to be here with you. And thank you for listening. 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I look forward to them. I read all of them. Thank you in advance for sending them. This one comes in from Mary. She's in West Haven, Connecticut. She says, silly question, but it's one I've wondered about forever. Does God have a sense of humor? Very interested in your thoughts. I have wondered about this too, and chances are a lot of people listening have wondered about the same thing. Does God have a sense of humor? And by that, I guess what we're meaning is, does God have a sense of humor like we do as human beings? And let's abstract for a moment from the issue of the incarnation. Jesus, well, I might as well just tackle that up front here. So in the incarnation, as a complete human being, a divine person with a divine and a human nature, Jesus in his humanity, of course, would have a sense of humor like any human being would have. He had emotions, anything proper to a human nature, Jesus has, because his human nature is complete and perfect, united to his divine nature. He's a divine person with both natures. These are subtle but very important details that are worth rehearsing every so often. So with those things in mind, we can say Jesus incarnate, second person of the Trinity incarnate, has a sense of humor, but it wouldn't be necessarily the kind of sense of humor that maybe the average person has, finding humor, mirth in... We often find mirth, we find things humorous that involve some misfortune that befalls another person. That's why I guess slapstick was so funny back in the day when they were doing slapstick. People falling down and fake getting hurt. You may remember like the Three Stooges. That was a kind of a form of slapstick, I guess. And they're always poking and pulling and jabbing and conking each other. Or at least Mo is to the other guys. And there's something for human beings about that that is funny, but it involves the misfortune of another person in an odd, humorous sort of way. It's hard for me to really try to put it into words, but you probably know what I'm talking about. My sense is that the Lord Jesus Christ in his humanity doesn't have a, I don't know, base kind of sense of humor, but that he could appreciate a genuine humorous remark. Perhaps he made a genuine humorous remark during his earthly life. I mean, nothing about that sort of thing is recorded for us in the gospel, so we could only speculate. But I don't think it's an unsafe or undue kind of speculation to assume that the Lord would have laughed or smiled, his eyes twinkling perhaps if somebody cracked a joke. Again, speculation. But now let's consider God as God, God in himself, in his perfections. And I think the answer must be no, he doesn't have a sense of humor insofar as you and I do, because for you and for me to have a sense of humor means you are caught by surprise. You find something funny in the moment that you weren't expecting. That's the essence of humor. So we don't realize what the punchline is typically until it happens. Then we laugh because then we get it. And then it's like, ah, oh, okay, now I see. That's funny. Haha, that's really funny. But that would be impossible for God in his divine nature, because he knows all things that can't be known from all eternity all at once. He's outside of time. So it's not like something funny happens and then God, haha, I get it. That's funny. That would be impossible for the reason I just mentioned. So for that reason, I would say the answer with regard to does God as God as such, does he have a sense of humor? I would say no. And for perhaps other important reasons as well. But that reason itself, I think, is sufficient that we could safely conclude that he doesn't. However, in his human nature, the second person of the Trinity, the Logos, Jesus, having a sense of humor, yes, a qualified yes, again, for the reasons I mentioned. And I do hope that that's helpful to you. I appreciate that. I always enjoy these kinds of interesting speculative questions. Here's an email that comes in from Adele, and she says, I was raised Orthodox, and my husband was raised Catholic. We were married in the Orthodox Church in 2004. Now, let me scan here and see, because she doesn't really mention which Orthodox Church she's referring to. Could be Greek, could be Russian. I don't think she says which one it is, but we'll come back to that. So she says, we were married in the Orthodox Church in 2004. We both strayed, however, from the churches we were raised in and wound up attending Protestant churches over the past 30 years. I was received into the Catholic Church at Easter Vigil in 2026, and my husband returned to the Catholic Church then as well. We are blessed and most grateful to be in the Catholic Church. We are learning so much. She says, I think the biggest lie the devil has ever told us is that, or has ever told, is that the Catholic Church is about works and does not know the grace of Jesus Christ. You're right, that is a big lie. Certainly not true. The Mass, the sacraments, everything the Church does is about who Jesus is and what he has done for us. She mentions a certain figure on YouTube. She says, my husband came across this guy. He seems educated regarding the history of the Church. I wanted to see if you've heard of him and are familiar with him. I have heard of him, yes, and I am familiar with him. I wouldn't say that I'm overly familiar with him, but my impression going back over the years is that he, and I'm trying to remember when this fellow would have been active, would have become active. My impression is that he started as a kind of eager and enthusiastic amateur, maybe not even quite at that level yet, and worked hard and studied other apologists and other apologetics works and became proficient. So perhaps he's at a level of proficiency now that he wasn't before. It's been a long time since I've even seen his name, but I am familiar with him. Okay. So she says, we want to make sure that we're feeding ourselves with valid, truthful, and accurate information. And she says, when I try to find details about this fellow online, there's not too much there. And she says, his voice sounds AI generated. Well, that I don't know what to tell you. You know, we all have our voices and they are what they are. What can you do? So I know that the person himself is a genuine person, but I don't know. Maybe there's some AI being used perhaps to generate content online. I could imagine where he might have a thick enough accent that perhaps that might be off-putting for some people. So perhaps there's a reason for, if he's using AI, I have no idea if he is or not. But my recommendation would be the tried and true, established, well-vetted organizations that do apologetics. Catholic Answers comes to mind, of course. I used to work for them. Full transparency, I worked there for 8 years, actually, from more or less the very beginning, or real close to the very beginning of the full-time operation, which started long about January of 1988. It had been a part-time organization under the direction of the founder, who was doing quite a bit of part-time work. He had a law practice, but he was also writing tracts and articles and doing debates and seminars at parishes. So there was quite a bit of that for, I don't know, maybe the better part of 10 years before he quit his law practice and set this up as a full-time organization with actual employees. And I became, I think I was the second person to come on board in early 1988. So by way of transparency, I worked at Catholic Answers for 8 years, and all the really big and important things happened only after I left. But I was there to see the beginning of it. Like the radio program and their website, of course. There was no internet in 1988. So many of the things that they're now known for didn't exist in those days when I was there. But I was like the guy helping to pour the cement for the foundation, which I can take some satisfaction in, because all the wonderful things that Catholic Answers does that arose on top of that foundation could not have done so were it not for that foundation. But I would recommend Catholic Answers. Certainly Relevant Radio, this program, which is at the forefront of Catholic apologetics. And if you listen long enough, there's chances are probably not any particular topic that you will miss over time. So those are some things I can definitely recommend. I would also offer a word of caution about, and this is not directed necessarily at any particular person, but it's more of a genre of people that are out there who have benefited from a great deal of that work that was done prior to, and even long before I ever showed up, people who had been doing apologetics back in the earlier part of the 20th century and before that, going back to people like John Henry Newman, and even before him, going back to the earlier apologist, St. Robert Bellarmine, for example, and back in the early church, St. Justin Martyr, St. Irenaeus, and others. So my point is, sometimes you will run across people who are simply recycling things from other people as if they were their own material, as if it were something new or unique or insightful or breaking news from them. And one thing I learned early on is there's nothing new under the sun. I used to think about, wow, I came up with a really good argument, didn't I? And then I'd find it in St. Augustine clearer and more persuasively than I thought of it myself. So be aware of that. There is really nothing new under the sun. There's a lot of good work that's done out there. But for the most part, and this is just the nature of apologetics, it is restating or repopularizing for a new audience material that has been developed and established over time. So that's one thing. The other thing I would offer a word of caution on is you evaluate different apologists. Not everything that glitters is gold, and not everybody out there who presents himself as being extremely knowledgeable and super wise and having a handle on everything is necessarily those things. Have you ever met somebody who always considers himself the smartest person in any room he happens to be in, or he's an expert on everything? That's not always really the case. And some people who really don't actually have real expertise, you know, maybe they've never studied the languages in an academic setting, maybe read a couple books, or they, you know, they're clever or quick in some ways. Just be careful, because sometimes people will present themselves as authorities in ways that they actually are not, sometimes with negative or even disastrous results. So that's why I recommend steep yourself in the Catechism, steep yourself in the Church Fathers, the tried and true apologetics from the great saints who predate all of us. And if you have those things down, if you're familiar with those things, then even if somebody who seems very clever and very glib pops up, you'll be in a better position to evaluate whether or not the material is actually genuine and legitimate, as opposed to something slick that sometimes happens. So those are my thoughts on that, and I appreciate you writing about that question. 888-914-9149. Let's go over to Trenton now and talk to Patrick. Good morning, Patrick. I like your name, and welcome.
13: Good morning, Patrick. I just have a question. So a friend and I go to a bunch of Catholic elderly women, and we bring the Eucharist. He's Eucharist minister. I just go for support. And the one woman in the bed next to my mother's friend, it's like every week she's like, you know, can I receive the Eucharist? Can I receive the Eucharist? So we did ask another priest, and he said as long as she has a strong desire to receive. But I was like, let me ask Patrick, see what he says.
12: Yeah, and she's not Catholic, but she desires to receive the Holy Eucharist, right?
13: Yes, exactly. Okay. Yep.
12: Well, the short answer is, I'm afraid not. You know, the answer is no, but it could be a yes if she wanted to become Catholic. So I see an opportunity here, and I would much rather not try to, like, shut her down and say, nope, sorry, you're not a Catholic. But convey that message, at least in the short term, no, I'm sorry, but you can become Catholic, in which case you can receive the Holy Eucharist as often as possible. And if it's couched in that invitatory way, I think it can maybe really help her, and perhaps it'll be just the thing she needs to take those steps to become Catholic. But at first, at least in the short term, the answer is no. Non-Catholics are not permitted to receive the Holy Eucharist under ordinary circumstances. There can be some extreme or unusual circumstance where the church might permit it, but this is not one of them. So the gentle answer is no, but there is a way to say yes if you want to become Catholic. You know what I mean?
13: Yeah, yeah. I kept saying that it's probably not a good idea because she's not near death or anything, so
12: Well, it's not a good idea because the church forbids it. So it's not permitted for her to receive communion. All I'm suggesting to make it easier for you and mainly for her is that when you deliver that news, you just gently let her know that this is something that Catholic, and not even all Catholics can receive communion too.
13: True.
12: Only those Catholics who are in the state of grace who are not aware of being in the state of mortal sin. So it is somewhat restrictive. It is based, of course, on St. Paul's warnings in 1 Corinthians chapter 11, begin reading in verse 22, where he lays out the reasons why you should not receive communion if you are unworthy or to do so in an unworthy manner, as well as if you don't discern the body. And that second warning about if you don't discern or recognize the body, you eat and drink judgment or damnation unto yourself, is it has a twofold meaning. Discerning the body, of course, we can see that as applying to the real presence of Christ, body, blood, soul, and divinity under the appearance of bread and wine. That's one meaning. But the other meaning has to do with the body of Christ, which is the church. And so if somebody is going forward to receive communion, it is a public gesture, a public statement of union with the church, in and with the church that doesn't actually exist. So it actually results in a kind of plagiarism. I'm sorry, not plagiarism. I just had the word in my head. When you're in a courtroom and you lie under oath, it has that same effect.
13: Exactly.
12: Not plagiarism.
13: Yeah.
12: Okay. But that would be perjury. That's what I'm looking for.
13: Perjury.
12: So, yeah. Now, these are heavy duty topics that I'm not recommending that you sit down with this kindly old lady and tell her, well, that would be perjury. I'm not suggesting you do that. But for your own knowledge, it is a way to approach the question in a gentle but firm way so she understands that the Bible's warning applies to all of us, and it's not intended to be exclusionary, but rather to explain why it's so important that you be properly prepared to receive communion. And that may be the spark that will help her get on the journey. I hope that helps. Thank you for the call. We're going to take a break, and we'll come back to more of the Patrick Madrid Show. And as I mentioned, you can be part of the experience by calling 888-914-9149. That's my number. Happy Taco Tuesday. I'll be right back.

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0: Happy Taco Tuesday. Muchas enchiladas, everybody. Let us go to Laura now in Chicago. Good morning, Laura.
1: Hi, good morning. I am the mother of six, and my oldest has volunteered to be a catechist for my youngest daughter, who's in first grade, and has been running into some surprising issues. She wanted to give some kind of extra things to go home for the children. There's Saints coloring sheets from a Catholic Heritage curricula book, and she did her own little kind of summary bios about the saints to go home as well.
0: Okay.
1: Again, for the parents to read with the children. And it got a parent complaint that they were not first grade level, too intense for children. I mean, I read them, didn't find them shocking. But then most recently, since it's St. Michael's Day, or, you know, feast day this week, she wanted to send the St. Michael prayer home. And because of this complaint, was asked to clear anything that was going to go home with the director, which was reasonable, but was asked to completely change the St. Michael prayer, not to get rid of the words hell, devil, evil spirit. And so my daughter, you know, tried to make it clear, you know, I didn't write this personally, it's from the church, it used to be read at the end of Mass. And
0: right.
1: So it was still kind of met with, well, we can't have this. And then so my daughter asked, well, what about the Our Father that I'm supposed to teach them, that also, you know, says deliver us from evil. And the direction she was given was that it would be, she should frame it as, you know, deliver us from making bad decisions. So just kind of calling to get your thoughts. Yeah.
0: Wow. Now, can you just repeat, because I think you quickly said it, who is this coming from, the school or the teacher or?
1: The director of religious education.
0: At the parish, right?
1: Yeah. Yeah.
0: Okay. What I'm baffled by, which I presume is your bafflement, is, hey, lady, Jesus's words are not good enough. We've got to editorialize on what Jesus said, you know.
1: Right.
0: Well, I feel like you do. It seems like a completely unnecessary and really an untoward sort of request. Your daughter understands the concept of hell. How old is your daughter again?
1: My oldest, who volunteered to teach, is 17, and my younger daughter, who's in her class, is she's 6.
0: Okay, so she's a little one, but she knows these prayers. She says these prayers at home when the family is praying, right? So I personally, you know, I see an opportunity here to stand your ground and say, our child learned these prayers at Mass in the church. We pray them. She understands them as well as a six-year-old can. There's nothing wrong with them. And I don't see the need for her to rewrite something that Jesus himself gave us. Are you saying that you think my six-year-old child can do a better job than Jesus did? And that will
1: kind of
0: put her in a corner, wouldn't it?
1: You know, they're supposed to receive Eucharist, you know, the following year. It's like, aren't they supposed to understand? And you know, really get the core of the faith there. So I don't know. Do you think it's appropriate to go to the pastor then for some guidance and clarification? You know, we don't want to feel like we're creating bad feeling, but at the same time, it's pretty, I don't know how you can be flexible on just rewrite it. Just change the teaching.
0: Well, yeah, I mean, of course, that you could do that. You certainly have the right to do that. I wonder, though, if you stand your ground firmly, nicely but firmly, whether she will just let it be. And that might be the case where she'll just not really say anything about it. Do you know her well enough to predict how she might respond?
1: Well, she actually spoke to this lady in person yesterday because I advised her to you know, speak to her in person because I was starting to get the impression that maybe she's kind of the type that will say whatever she thinks the person in front of her would like to hear.
0: Mm-hmm.
1: And she did actually, you know, I guess the response was, well, the expectations are just kind of, you know, that it'd be family friendly. So I don't know if they've had other complaints. I think they only had the one. And, you know, my daughter's reaction was, well, I don't know if I'm a good fit for you then, because I didn't expect to be asked to water down the faith.
0: Right.
1: And I mean, she's very respectful.
0: Reaction.
1: Very well spoken. I think so too. I'm really quite proud of her. But it did seem that she kept kept insisting that this is not, you know, that St. Michael's not appropriate, essentially. So,
0: I suggest that. I mean, I should. I would do something like this. I would say, I'm sorry, but no, I'm not going to do that for the reasons that we talked about. It's an unnecessary request. It's counterproductive. Jesus is the one who composed this prayer for us. The church, since the time of Pope Leo the 13th in the 1880s, has revered the St. Michael the Archangel prayer without a parental warning asterisk. You know, this is only appropriate for children above a certain age.
1: Right.
0: The church has never said that. So I'm sorry, but no, this is an unreasonable request and we're not going to do that. Now, she may say, okay, I'm going to war. And then she may go to the parish priest and that could save you the trouble because then she's got the unenviable task of trying to explain to the priest why she thinks the Our Father is unsuitable for a child. And if the priest is like a normal, regular guy, I think he's going to probably roll his eyes and say, come on, that's silly.
1: Right. I can't imagine, I really can't imagine saying, you know, hearing from a priest like, no, you know, you're right. We need to kind of lighten it up for kids because
0: Yeah. I think what may be happening, and of course, I don't know, you're in a better position to know, Laura, but I wonder if maybe there's a kind of power complex. She has power and she's going to use it, by golly. She's going to make sure that her directive is carried out. That may be what you're dealing with here, because there is not a really good, legitimate, valid reason for her to request that kind of an unnecessary change. So I'm on your side. I agree with you. My reaction is the same. I would propose that your older daughters just say, no, I don't think that's necessary. And then see what happens. And she may say, well, if you're not going to follow orders, then you're out. And then she'll say, well, okay, I guess I'm out because it's not really a very smart order in the first place. But then your little girl, she's sort of in the middle of this. So perhaps that's where you do some repair work on the side and just let her know, you know, there's nothing wrong with the Our Father. There's nothing wrong with the St. Michael, the Archangel prayer, and everything's going to be okay, honey. Maybe something like that. Laura, thank you. I appreciate that. Let's go now to Andy in Long Beach. Good morning, Andy.
2: Good morning, Patrick.
0: Yeah.
2: So my question is in regards to Hanukkah, and I really want to know how Jesus fulfill Hanukkah. And I know in John they use the Feast of Dedication as a backdrop to Jesus sort of identifying who he is. He uses that backdrop.
0: Exactly.
2: I wanted to know how he fulfills Hanukkah. Like, I really don't know. And if that itself is, you know, strong evidence enough to, you know, consider Maccabees as well as scripture, you know, if that's something that we can.
0: You're using this or you're seeking to see if using this appeal to John chapter 10, which is where Jesus is in the temple in Jerusalem during the time of Hanukkah. Now, it doesn't mention Hanukkah by that name. It talks about the Feast of Dedication, as you say, but we know that Jesus was in the temple. But if you read John 10, you'll notice there's no mention of lighting candles or, you know, none of the things that are associated with the traditional observance by Jews of Hanukkah is mentioned, other than just that Jesus was there on that day, the Feast of Dedication, which coincides with Hanukkah, or, you know, is another way of talking about that. So, no, there's nothing in there that says that Jesus observed Hanukkah in the way that it's commonly observed. But, I mean, I think there is a useful connection there. I don't know, though, that I would use this, I wouldn't put a lot of weight on it, as a way to demonstrate the inspiration and the fact that 1st and 2nd Maccabees belong in the canon of Scripture. I mean, that's settled already. The church has said for quite a long time that those books belong in the canon. you know. So it is interesting to note that, but I wouldn't use it personally as an argument to say, therefore, because we see in First and Second Maccabees the feast of Hanukkah, which is not mentioned by that name in the New Testament, we can therefore assert that those books belong in the canon. I think that's a bridge too far to make that argument. They do belong in the right, canon, and there are other reasons to say so.
2: The way that I guess I think about it is, you know, like, for example, you know, like the road to Emmaus, when Jesus resurrected and he's opening up the scriptures to his disciples, all things, you know, considering him and whatnot. Well, mm-hmm. if he fulfills Hanukkah, if he's the fulfillment of the Feast of Dedication, the only place that you read about that prophecy being or is in Maccabees, right? So, right. you know, if we're going to be considering, you know, the scriptures he's opening up concerning him, well, then that would include Maccabees.
0: Yeah, I mean, I see the point you're making. I saw it at the very beginning. I understand the connection that you're making, and it's a valid connection. All I'm saying, though, is that I myself wouldn't press very hard on that argument because it's not, I don't think it carries as much weight as you might think that it does. There's an inference that has to be drawn. So there's a leap, you might say, that has to be made by way of inference to arrive at your conclusion. I think it would be a reasonable and good part of a bigger picture of reasons to accept the deuterocanonical books. That certainly could be one of them, no doubt. But I don't see it as any kind of like an armor-piercing bullet or anything like that, if that's what you mean.
2: I was just, you know, it just dawned on my mind, and I was just wondering if that's like something, you know, like a good argument, I guess. Not something I would necessarily use. It was just something that, you know, was in the back of my mind. I was like, wait a minute. You know, if this is part of the scriptures that Jesus is opening up, I would just, you know, just put two and two together, you know, and not think too hard on it. But, you know, I hear what you're saying as well, you know.
0: Yeah, I'm not trying to rain on the parade or anything like that. You're making a valid connection here. But I guess maybe another way I could put it is that in my long experience in dealing with Protestant folk, I know that certain kinds of inferential arguments often don't click for them, or at least not right away. But if you were to be assembling a series of different reasons, this being one of them, I see it as having a legitimate place in that discussion.
2: No, yeah, for sure. I mean, this paired along with, like, you know, Hebrews, right? The Hall of Famers, that uses that has a pattern of using biblical figures as examples of faith, and they all being from the Old Testament, including the last example of the martyrs, which is from, as well, the Maccabees, if I'm not mistaken. So then you have the author of Hebrews as well, you know, using Maccabees, using examples of men with faith from Maccabees, you know, in scripture, right? As one, this pattern, you know, Old Testament, Abraham, you have.
0: Yeah, I do. I know that passage very well, and it's good that you do too. Well, all right, Andy, I hope that you found the conversation interesting. I certainly did. Thank you for that.
3: The bottom line, ladies and gentlemen, pro-lifers are a people of persevering faith in God through prayer and fasting. We will bear any burden. We will endure any attack. We know that the cruel injustice of abortion need not be forever. We have hope and we have just begun.
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5: Hello, this is Bishop Joe Hannafelt of the Diocese of Grand Island, Nebraska. 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Remember, O most gracious Virgin Mary, that never was it known that anyone who fled to thy protection, implored thy help, or sought thy intercession was left unaided. 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To thee do I come, before thee I stand, sinful and sorrowful. O Mother of the Word Incarnate, despise not my petitions, but in thy mercy herein answer me. 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
0: And we are back. Thank you for listening. 888-914-9149 is the number to call. Let us go to Leah now in Chesterton, Indiana. Good morning, Leah.
11: Good morning, Patrick. How are you?
0: I'm well, thank you.
11: Hi. So I was calling because I had a question regarding rosaries. My question was more for a rosary bracelet. It sounds kind of selfish. I'm training for a half marathon, and I try to do my shorter runs with the rosary on Relevant Radio, but yeah, these long runs can be challenging, and I feel like I'm kind of doubting myself, but... you know, I feel like if I could wear it, it would be a reminder of strength and perseverance and comfort and safety. But I didn't want to become sacrilegious or disrespectful to the rosary. So before I went through with it, I was just calling for guidance.
0: Yeah, I mean, that's a very, very humble and edifying question that you're asking. I mean, I think I could clearly say, and you're planning to wear it, or you're wondering about wearing it in the form of jewelry. Is that right?
11: Yeah, just around, like not, purchasing
0: not jewelry.
11: One
0: that's
11: that,
0: not the right phrase, but that's not the right
11: yeah,
0: word.
11: Yeah, no, not, you know, not for fashion purposes, right, but, you know, purchasing one that is made in a bracelet form, you know, not taking a, you know, the full rosary and, you know, wrapping it and, you know, making it gaudy. It was just more so, you know, okay, you're hitting that
0: totally
11: block
0: fine.
11: Where it's hard.
0: I think it's totally fine. You don't have to sell me, honestly. I think it's totally fine. It's the furthest thing from sacrilege because, after all, you're wearing it in faith and devotion and as an outward sign of your devotion to Our Lady, as an outward sign to Catholics who will see it. So non-Catholics will see it. Catholics will see it. And their reaction will be, oh, look, she has a devotion to Our Lady. So there's nothing about this that suggests anything like sacrilege, no. And
11: okay,
0: if those are your desires, I don't see anything wrong with it at all.
11: Okay. Now from that perspective, thank you. Do you have, you know, I don't know, like, I hate to say it, Amazon is so simple to buy things now.
0: Yeah.
11: Like, would it be okay, you know, purchasing from there? Or I just get weary yeah. of, you know, some religious figures coming from Amazon because you don't know where they're made or you know what I'm saying? Like,
0: I do. There's kind of a panic in some circles about miraculous metals and other things. People are panicking thinking that, well, these could be cursed by by witches in some factory in China. I've heard those things before. I don't pay them. I pay them no, never mind. I wouldn't worry about that.
11: Okay.
0: Now, if you saw something that was like obviously weird or doing something that would be a distortion of some legitimate Catholic piece of art, that would be different, and I would certainly avoid that. But you know what I would recommend is that, I don't know where in Indiana Chesterton is, but if you're anywhere near one of the bigger cities, chances are there's going to be a Catholic goods store, Catholic bookshop, perhaps, that you could buy from them. And I always like to encourage to shop at a Catholic bookstore, if possible, to support them. You know, it's tough enough as it is. So if you can't find it there, maybe Amazon's the right way to go. But I don't think you should worry about the panic that some people feel, that there may, that there are all these cursed items that are being intentionally pipelined through Amazon into people's homes and things. I mean, just, you can get the object blessed, and then you know with certitude that it's been dedicated to the Lord.
11: Sure. Okay. I'm about 30 minutes from the shrine in St. John, so maybe I'll just go there.
0: Very nice. Perfect.
11: There we go.
0: Tell them Patrick Madrid suggested it. They'll say who?
11: Thank you.
0: All right.
11: Have a good day.
0: I appreciate that. Hope you win the race. Let's go now to, let's go to Kurt in Los Angeles. Hi, Kurt. Welcome. Hello, Kurt. You are on the air.
12: Oh, yeah. I wanted to ask you, I've called you before, this question about 1 Timothy 2:5, where he says that there's one mediator between... Right. Yeah. Why? When did the Catholic Church start, like the Memorare, which I just heard?
0: Mm-hmm.
12: I don't pray enough. You know what I mean? I should be more disciplined in prayer. Why wouldn't I go more straight to Christ Himself as the one mediator than intercessing from the saints?

0: that not that's being a hump disciplined you haven't gotten in over prayer yet? Enough.
1: Yeah, I can share some biblical insights on that with you, Kurt, if that's what you're looking for. I'd be happy to do that. Is that what you're looking for?
0: And one more. Basically, yeah. And also, I mean, you said some, when you said disparaging things about John MacArthur and stuff, I've listened to him. I just wanted to make a note because you talked about COVID. He was the only person or the biggest church in Los Angeles not to shut down. And I had so much respect for that.
1: Yeah. Okay. Fair enough. I'd be happy to discuss him separately from this issue if you wish. And the reasons that you heard me saying things that you took to be disparaging, and they were, I guess you might say disparaging, but they were because of his false teachings. And I believe when I spoke about him earlier, I called him a blind guide and a false teacher. And that's a position I'm more than happy to defend. But in any case, shall we talk about 1 Timothy 2:5, though, for a little while?
0: Yeah, right.
1: Okay.
0: Right.
1: Okay. Yeah, so let me read the passage for the benefit of people who are listening and may not know that verse automatically. So in 1 Timothy chapter 2, verse 5, for there is one God, and there is one mediator between God and men, the man Christ Jesus, who gave himself as a ransom for all, the testimony to which was born at the proper time. And born, B-O-R-N-E, for those listening, as opposed to being born. That's what he means. So this passage, if it's taken in isolation, would definitely seem to suggest that there is no role for anybody in any way at any time to act as a mediator. But that's actually not what it means. It's referring here to Jesus in his unique capacity to do what only he was able to do, which is to bring us back into contact with, bring us back into, let's put it this way, a right relationship with, which is the meaning of the word justification, God, whom we were estranged from because of sin, the sin of Adam and Eve to start, but then all of our own sins. And so the only person who could accomplish this restoration of this once right relationship that had been broken by man's sin is God himself, the God-man, Jesus Christ. So in 1 Timothy 2, verse 5, it's referring to this exclusive role that only Jesus himself could fulfill. Because after all, if you and I or anyone else could do this, there would have been there would have been no need for the incarnation. There would have been no need for the Lord to become one of us. There would have been no need for him to die on the cross. So this is an extremely important verse, because it underscores the uniqueness of what Jesus himself did. But it doesn't preclude that we can participate in his mediatorship. And here's how we can prove that. Begin in the same passage, 1 Timothy chapter 2, but let's begin in verse 1. The four verses that precede verse 5 tell the story. First of all, then, it says, I urge that supplications, now notice the language here, I urge that supplications, prayers, intercessions, and thanksgivings be made for all men. We'll pause for a second. What is an intercession? To intercede means that you go between one person and another on behalf of that person. So you and I would, I'm sure we would both resonate with the idea of praying for other people. So if, Kurt, somebody asked you to pray for them, would you say, no, of course I won't. You don't need to ask me to pray for you. Go directly to God. Jesus is the one mediator between God and man. Why are you asking me to pray for you? You have one mediator, it's Jesus. Now, of course you wouldn't say that, nor would I, because we recognize that praying for each other, which is a form of mediation, it is an intercession. We're going on behalf of somebody else and praying to the Lord for that person. That's exactly what that is. So when it comes to prayers like the Memorare, we are doing exactly that. We are asking a fellow member of the body of Christ, in this case, the Blessed Virgin Mary, the first Christian, the best Christian, to offer these on our behalf. I'll pause

0: Will I try to get my voice back? Go ahead, Kurt, if you have any thoughts.
1: No, that's, I know what I was just, yeah, I totally agree. You're praying for others. And I guess there's so much intercession throughout prayer. But I just wondered historically, I wondered when the Catholic Church started like focusing so hard on like a lot of the rosary. Yeah, is Mary, you know. And
2: yeah,
1: when I would pray for someone, normally I'm going to go straight to Christ. You know what I mean? I'm not going
0: to. Yeah, but what if that someone came to you and asked you to pray for him? Do you see the difficulty?
1: That's what I mean. But I would, in that regard, I would probably ask Jesus, not as, you know what I mean? I've been brought up that way.
0: Right, but pause for a minute and step back from your argument, and I think you'll see something from a different vantage point. It's not, the question is not, do you go to Jesus and ask him? The question is, what about the person who came to you and asked you to go to Jesus, thus making you an intercessor? So the issue is not, do we ask Jesus for what we want? We do, but we also ask the friends of the Lord, our fellow Christians, we ask them to pray for us. So if you imagine a triangle, Kurt, and of course at the very top, at the apex, is God. Let's say you're at the lower right, that corner. I'm at the lower left in that corner. Intercessory prayer is where you follow that baseline from the right to the left and you ask me to pray for you. What happens then? I go up that left-sided line to God with my prayer for you. And the completion of this triangle is where God blesses you as a result of intercessory prayer. You could have gone directly to God, and no doubt you did go directly to God, but you also asked me to pray for you as well. And that recognition, that biblical teaching on the communion of saints and how we are called, as this passage says, to pray and supplicate and intercede on behalf of each other. We're told this is good and pleasing to God, our Savior. He loves it when we do this. So that's the crux of the issue here. When you ask the Blessed Virgin Mary to pray for you, it's the functional equivalent of you asking me to pray for you or I'm asking you to pray for me. Do you see the distinction?
1: Okay. Yeah, I understand. Yeah, my brother's Orthodox. I've called before, so mm-hmm. I'm interested in looking at both of them.
0: Sure.
1: You know, because
0: I have an article that might be of use to you if you're interested. It's free. Just go to the show page. If you go to relevantradio.com/Patrick and click on the links button, you'll find the articles. So just scroll down. If you click on archive, you'll see all the articles and just scroll down. And the article in question that you want is called Any Friend of God's is a Friend of Mine. And in that article, I spent a great deal of time, and it looks just at the Bible. I don't talk about anything else. I don't talk about church fathers or the popes or anything like that. It's just, what does the Bible say about asking Mary and the saints in heaven to pray for us? So that's free, and you can have your Bible in one hand and have the article in the other, and then check all the verses. And I think you'll see that this biblical teaching on the communion of saints is quite evident and quite powerful.
1: Okay, I appreciate that. God bless. I will pray for you. Please pray
0: Thank
1: for
0: you.
1: Me.
0: Indeed.
1: As a Protestant, we'll pray for each other. Coming around, hopefully, you know.
0: Amen. So. Well, whatever service we can be of to you and whatever I can do to help you, Kurt, in the meantime, please let us know.
1: Okay, thank you so much.
0: Yeah, you're welcome. Thank you. Just as another side note here, as before we press on to other issues, we're talking about 1 Timothy 2 and verse 5, where it says there's one mediator between God and man, the man Christ Jesus. And I talked about how that's the unique role that Jesus fulfills, but he also allows us, permits us to, in a subordinate way, participate in that. And there are other really strong parallels too. So for example, in passages like John chapter 1, beginning in verses 1 through 3, or Colossians chapter 1, verses 16 and forward, or Hebrews chapter 1, verses 1 and forward, we're told that Jesus is the creator of all things. But notice what happens. If you're a parent, you're a mommy or a daddy, guess what? The Lord permits you to participate, always in a subordinate way, in his role as the creator of all things. He is the creator of all things, but he makes use of his human creatures to participate at a lower and subordinate level with his work of creation. We know from John chapter 10, verse 16, that Jesus is the shepherd. He's the shepherd of the flock. But yet, he also, in passages like John chapter 21, verses 15 and forward, also in Ephesians 4, refers to pastors, which is the other word in Scripture for shepherd. That's what a pastor means. He makes Peter in a unique way, the shepherd of the flock. Peter, do you love me? Or Simon, do you love me? Yes, Lord, I love you. Feed my sheep. Three times he says this to him. Tend my flock, feed my sheep, etc. So Jesus says he's the good shepherd. He's the only shepherd. And yet we see these other passages where we see that Peter and others who are called shepherds and pastors, that they play a subordinate role in the Lord's one role as shepherd. St. Peter himself talks about that in 1 Peter chapter 5, verse 4, by the way, where he describes himself as a pastor, as a shepherd. There's so much more that we can talk about. All of those biblical details, by the way, are in that article. So if that interests you, it's free. Just go to the show page, relevantradio.com/Patrick. Click on links, go to the articles, scroll down in the archive, and you'll find Any Friend of God's is a Friend of Mine. It's all biblical, and it's all free, and it's all for you.
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4: 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President Trump is continuing to throw his support behind AI, unveiling the AI-powered America.gov today, which aims to make it easier for Americans to interact with the federal government.
5: We're making it dramatically easier and faster and more convenient to get what you need exactly when you need it. We're putting power and control back into the hands of the people, right where it belongs.
4: Trump adding that some services that used to take months can now be done in just a few clicks. It's one of a host of new AI announcements as tech leaders gather in Washington for a major summit on artificial intelligence. The lone holdout juror in the Lindsey Clancy trial is speaking publicly.
6: I want to thank God for my Catholic faith. I want to thank God for blessing me with the ability to love my daughter. I would like to thank everyone, every individual that has supported me throughout this difficult situation.
4: Michael Desronville sharing those comments in an interview with Fox News after the mistrial earlier this month. Lindsey Clancy was back in court for the first time since that mistrial. Her lawyers are asking a judge to dismiss the charges, arguing a second trial would violate double jeopardy. The next hearing is set for November 2nd. And the number of job openings fell slightly in August. Matt Mattinson has the numbers.
7: The Labor Department says 7.1 million jobs were available, which is fewer than expected. The number and rate of hires was little changed at 5.2 million for the month. According to the JOLTS report, the number of total separations, including quits and layoffs, were unchanged. Healthcare and social services led the way with the most job postings in August.
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0: We are back. The number is 888-914-9149. Give me a call. Let's go to Robert in Pennsylvania. Hello, Robert.
12: Good morning, Patrick. Can you hear me?
0: I can, yes. What's on your mind?
12: Great. Well, first of all, thank you for taking my call. And also thank you for all the work that you do to support our church's mission for salvation of souls. Really thank appreciate you. That. So I'm calling for two things: to address scale and silence on the issue of abortion, and to connect that to a biblical passage. I'm a retired chemist, so first of all, scale. Last year, worldwide, the number of deaths from all causes, excluding abortion, 62 million. The number of deaths from just abortion worldwide, 72 million. That's point one for scale. Point two, okay, in our own country, if you go back 50 years and total up all the loss of life from war and gun violence, it's a shameful number. It's over 2 million. But now multiply that number by 30, and that's the loss of life from abortion, a quarter of my son's generation. So those are the scale questions. Now the silent part. I don't understand why it's not preached about. And I've been a member of the Catholic Church all my life. I can count on one hand the number of times I've heard the word abortion from the pulpit. And I don't understand it. And here's this line from Ezekiel that's troubling, 33:8. When I say to the wicked, O wicked man, you surely die. If thou dost not speak to warn the wicked from his way, that wicked man shall die in his iniquity. But his blood I will require at thine hand. And we're speaking about abortion. That's a lot of blood. I don't really understand the silence on it. What's your thought on that from our church leader?
0: Yes. Okay. Well, I do understand very much the point that you're making about Ezekiel. And this, of course, is the watchman, famous watchman passage, where he reminds him that I have made you a watchman for this purpose. Now, this is also echoed in Ezekiel chapter 18, by the way. So there are two passages that say essentially the same thing. So I grant the point that you're making about that. However, where I would come at this from a different perspective, Robert, would be that I don't know how your ears are attuned to what's being said out there, but I'm hearing a constant, continuous speaking out on the part of many, if not all, but certainly many of the bishops, not to mention the bishops as a whole, as a body in the bishops' conference, and many other outlets besides, all the pro-life outfits, Relevant Radio, for example, speaking out publicly, consistently, continuously about the evil of abortion. So that may be a matter of degree, perhaps. But what I don't relate to is your characterization that there's silence. There's a deafening, continuous outcry against abortion from bishops, from priests, from lay people. And that's why I wonder if maybe you're just listening in the wrong places because you haven't heard that.
12: Well, not in my parish. And our kids live in two other states, and I've been to their churches as well. And I've not heard that from the parish, from the And I approached the previous pastor to discuss this because we didn't have a pro-life committee. My wife and I serve on it now. And what was I greeted with when I mentioned the fact that in our parish, we don't talk about it? His first response, the first comment was this, quote, well, I have an issue with a lot of people in the pro-life movement, end quote. Not an issue with 3,000 people a year being snuffed out. But an issue with people in the pro-life movement, that's from my own parish. Now, maybe that's sort of limited, I agree. And I do agree that a lot of the bishops do speak out. We just went to the pro-life march in Harrisburg, Pennsylvania.
0: There you go.
12: And our own archbishop was there on the podium with five Pennsylvania bishops behind him. Wonderful.
0: Right. So what I would say in response to that, Robert, is, okay, there's a good example of somebody who's got a bad attitude. Or maybe he's shirking his responsibility and shrinking back because he's irritated by pro-life people. That's not a good reason, for sure. But I don't think he is a valid example of most. And that's where the danger is to take an outlier and turn the outlier into the norm when he's not really the norm. You know what I'm saying? That, you know, it's unfortunate to say the least if he has that attitude, but he certainly doesn't represent the majority of priests whom I have met. I mean, I haven't met the majority of priests, but I mean, of the majority of priests I have met, and that's into the hundreds, they're not like him, nor are the bishops, in my experience.
12: Yeah, well, we do have a new pastor, and he has been somewhat supportive. But not, you know, I'm surprised that it's just never preached. I've never heard a homily on it in my parish for what?
0: I have a theory on that, Robert, and tell me what you think of my theory. Not necessarily, but tell me what you think of my theory. And I go to a traditional Catholic parish. The traditional Latin Mass is not celebrated there, but it's a very traditional parish. And it is uncommon to hear a sermon on abortion, not because the priests at the parish are not 100% committed to the pro-life cause. They certainly are. No questions asked. But think of it this way. Number one, the church specifically directs the priest to preach on the readings. Unless there's some pressing, unusual circumstance outside of that, their duty is to preach on the readings at each Mass. Now, naturally, most of the readings are not going to deal with abortion in any direct or indirect way. Sometimes, yes, but most of the time, no. So if the priests are being dutiful and pastoral, then they're doing what they're told to do and should do, which is to preach on the readings. So in the 1 hour time window, I'm basically enunciating my theory here. We have 1 hour of Mass within which there's roughly a 10-minute window to preach on the readings and to in the sermon talk about things. If over the course of the year, most of those readings are not dealing with something directly or indirectly related to abortion, it makes it a lot less likely that they're going to preach on that topic. Now, there may be pro-life posters in the vestibule. Most parishes have them. There may be pro-life announcements in the bulletin. There may be all kinds of pro-life, let's defend unborn life messages throughout the parish. Yeah. But the fact that it doesn't necessarily appear in the sermon itself, I wouldn't say is indicative of some kind of silence or reluctance to speak out.
12: You know, the intention for the prayer of the faithful.
0: Of course, yeah. At our parish, it is every Sunday.
12: War, you know, and unbiased, and then to war, the marginalized, every single week.
0: And that's my point. It can and should be and is in so many of the parishes that I've had the good pleasure to visit. So I guess I feel worried that you will feel, I don't know, discouraged at a level that you don't need to be, given the good things that are happening. Could there be more? Yes. Could there be a lot more? Yeah, there could be.
12: But there are
0: good things happening now.
12: I will try to be upbeat as we approach here the pro-life month and the rosary and such. We have had some support. We don't hear much in the prayer of the faithful. You know, Rachel's Vineyard for people that have suffered this, and we have 30 organizations in this area: pregnancy resource centers, maternity homes, all these kinds of things that are out there. So that message of warning could be couched in terms of mercy and outreach for people. And I just wish it was a little more, even the prayer of the faithful, or there's some things in the bulletin. It's just, I kind of wish it would be focused on, because the loss of life is just, the scale is just unbelievable.
0: Yeah, I know that's a self-evident fact, no doubt. So if my optimism isn't really working here, fair enough. But then I would just say, you become part of the solution. Rather than deplore and decry and complain about the other people who aren't doing what they should be doing, maybe that's where you get involved. And you can see, you know, can I do something to help the pro-life cause at our parish or in the diocese? I'm sure there will be plenty of opportunities to do that. Maybe just a suggestion to the parish priest, could you please put a mention in the prayers of the faithful every day at Mass or every Sunday at least, that will be praying for protection of unborn life? I would think he would be happy to do something like that.
12: That's a great idea. Thank you so much for that and for the upbeat look on it. And I will try not to get down about it.
0: Thank you, Robert. Patrick. God bless you and for the good that you're trying to do for the unborn, no doubt. Thank you. 888-914-9149. Here is an email. We're going to go in a different direction now for a bit. This is an email from a lady who sent me this note earlier today. Now, she asked me to keep her anonymous. I do see her name, but she asked me not to say it. So I'm going to use a totally different name just for the purpose of making more sense as I'm describing this. I'm going to call her Linda, okay? She has no connection with any Linda you know or I know. That's just a fake name for the purposes of discussion. So Linda says, I'm a married woman, married since 2009, Catholic. I adore my faith. My husband and I have been through some tough times, which has left my heart cold. I still love him and care deeply for him, but it's more like the love I would have for a friend. Last year was a year of immense loss and grief. I reconnected with a man I've known for years. I shared my grief with him. To make a long story short, I ended up falling deeply in love with him. He knows some of my feelings for him, and there is some mutuality. However, we've put strict boundaries in place, and our connection does not extend beyond talking. That said, I am still very much in love with him. The love that I have for this other man is hurting me and destroying my peace. The connection is also hurting my marriage. My husband doesn't know about this other man, but he certainly senses my indifference at home. What can I do? I want to be a good Catholic, but I cannot seem to walk away from this connection. All right, and I guess I didn't need to make up a fictitious name, but first thing I'd like to do is encourage you to take this question to my colleague Doug Hinderer, who has a program that revolves around marriage therapy kinds of issues. This would fit into that category nicely. It's called Marriage Unhindered, and he's on at 5 p.m. Central every weekday here at Relevant Radio. So that would be kind of a prescription for further information that you can get from somebody who's trained in marriage and family therapy. I'm not, but I can offer you some of my own thoughts. A few thoughts come to my mind. One is, especially given a cessation of passion in your marriage and, you know, your relationship is not what it once was. And sometimes that's just a natural evolution of marriages because of age and people get older and maybe physically unable to or less interested in the romantic aspect of the relationship the way it once was. And so I don't know if that describes you and your husband, but for most married couples who live long enough, that's almost certainly going to happen. And the reason I say that is because even if in your case it's happening earlier than you might have expected, earlier than you would want, that's for sure, inevitably, it will happen. And so if you can contextualize yourself in that broader reality and realize that even the very best of marriages get to the point where romance goes away. And by romance, I mean like physical, sexual romance. That I'm referring to it in that context here. So I would suggest, number one, that you ponder that reality, not because it necessarily makes it easier in the moment, but to realize that inevitably, eventually, it will get to that anyway. And what is the conclusion that we would draw from that? The conclusion is you still remain faithful. You still do everything you described. You love your husband. you seek after the health and well-being of your marriage, all those things would still apply. And if in your case, this phenomenon has arrived earlier than it otherwise might have arrived, the answer is still the same. That's my one thought. Another thought is how easy it is, even for excellent, good people, and maybe, you know, easier yet for people who are not so excellent and not so good, even if they are still, to some extent, a serious Catholic, it is easy to fall in love with somebody. It's easy to be attracted. It's easy to be attracted to the beauty of another person. It's easy to like being around that person. You're simpatico, you hit it off, you share some, you know, personal details, you go through some difficult time together. This is how friendships are made, and it's easy to be attracted to people in these kind of situations. That's why it's so important to work hard to avoid falling into those situations, because it's so easy. And the heart is fickle. The human heart is incredibly fickle. Yes, I know the Bible does say that. You know, in one moment, it's kind of like Simon Peter before the Passion of Jesus. Lord, we'll never let that happen to you. No way, Lord, are you going to ever be arrested and put to death. We're going to defend you, Lord, and we're going to get in there, and we're going to stop those bad guys. And what does Jesus, Jesus says? He says, you know, I tell you, before the cock crows three times, you will deny me. In the face of Peter boasting about how robust his defense of Jesus would be. And all of that felt like a house of cards at the slightest whiff of danger to Simon Peter. And he folded like a cheap tent. He folded like a house of cards. And Jesus predicted that he would. And that's the way the human heart tends to be. We're fickle and we're weak and we're easily distracted and we're easily attracted. Therefore, that leads me to my next and final point, which is you have to, I would advise, be ruthless in eliminating this problem from your life. And what I mean is not to be rude or to be callous or any of those things, but to be radical. Now, radical in this sense refers to the root. If you want to kill off a tree, you got to kill off the roots or it will keep growing. And that's true of anything. That's true of any vice, for example. If you don't kill the roots of the vice will continue to grow. So I'm not suggesting that you be rude to this gentleman or that you do anything, you know, that would be harsh or anything. But you have to be harsh in a way. You have to be harsh. You have to be ruthless in saying, this has no place in my marriage. It's causing me distraction. It's dividing my attention. It's dividing my love in a way that is contrary to my marriage. And again, I know this is an easy thing to fall into. Easy, easy peasy, happens all the time. Even to really good people, it happens. But I don't see any other way around it than for you to say, no mas, this is not going to happen anymore. I'm not going to communicate with him. I'm not going to jump on Facebook. I'm going to block his number. I'm not going to go down this road any more than you already have, because you can see what it causes in your life and in your marriage. And the last point is this, is that you have kind of come up to this point and you can see, like you said, it's hurting you. It's destroying your peace. It's hurting your marriage. I mean, you told me all those things here. I'm going to tell you, it can get worse than that. And it probably will if you don't kill this at the roots. If you don't chop it off and say, I'm not doing any of this anymore at all. Not even a little bit. Because if it's progressed to this point, and let's say the situation at home, if you don't take care of this, continues to worsen, the likelihood of you and this man going beyond where you already are now, I think is pretty high. I think the likelihood of you going beyond where you are now is pretty high because you're a normal human being. And normal human beings tend to get themselves into trouble. Can I get an amen from everybody? We tend to get ourselves in trouble because we don't know our limits and we think, oh, I'll be okay. Next thing, you're swept away and you're saying, what on earth happened here? So that would be my concluding bit of advice, would be as difficult, painful, whatever, as it might feel at first, your first priority is your husband. Your only priority is your husband and your marriage. Till death do us part, remember? For better or for worse, in good times and in bad. This is one of those bad times. This is one of those worst times. And the vows that you take when you get married that are easy to forget when somebody beautiful shows up and you get distracted and your heart is all a flutter because, wow, I like that person a lot. And it's easy to start making comparisons to the one that you pledged your love to. I would be ruthless and give it no quarter whatsoever. And if nothing else happens, one thing I can guarantee you is you will have that peace of mind that you don't have now. And you will not be seeing this dissolving of your marriage little by little that seems to be going on now. You'll have put a halt to it. And then pray, of course, and look for ways that you can restore some element of that marriage, even if it's not necessarily physical passion, which eventually goes away anyway. But something in lieu of that, perhaps, or maybe even that itself, depending upon your age and et cetera. But those are all possibilities that will not happen if you don't root this out. Those are my bits of advice. I hope you find them helpful. Thank you for writing to me. And by all means, get in touch with my colleague, Doug Hinderer. His program, again, is called Marriage Unhindered, and he can approach this from a therapist, counselor perspective. He's got that training. Thank you. I'll be taking a quick time out, and I'll be right back.

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8: Right. You could probably tell there's a Taco Tuesday feel to the show today, which is great. 888-914-9149. Call that number. I've got some audio I want you to listen to right now, and then we'll be getting back to your phone calls. First, though, this is an audio of a guy talking to young people, Gen Z people, and he's asking them a question that they are flummoxed by. I think it's pretty self-explanatory. Just take a listen.
10: Would you be surprised if I told you that 1/3 of Gen Z has already passed away?
11: Wow.
10: Could you guess what that cause is?
11: Gun violence?
12: Yeah, I'd have to say gun violence, vehicular accidents.
13: Probably something to do with like social media, like mental health, maybe suicide?
14: Mental health issues. Yeah,
15: that's what came to mind first.
10: You mean like suicide?
11: Suicide.
12: Suicide?
16: I know there's a lot of mental health struggles, so maybe suicide.
11: Cancer?
12: I'm going to go with cancer.
17: Maybe obesity, diabetes, or diseases in a sense, yeah.
11: Poor healthcare, starvation.
10: What generation are you guys?
18: I think we're Gen Z.
11: Yeah. Gen Z.
15: Gen Z, yeah.
10: What year were you born?
11: 1999.
10: I think you made the cutoff for Gen Z.
11: Yeah.
10: Right. What if I told you that 1/3 of your generation, Gen Z, has actually already passed away?
11: I would believe that, actually.
10: What do you think it would be from?
17: Drug use?
18: Like weed or something.
19: Drugs, alcohol.
17: Fentanyl.
20: Drugs.
16: Probably drug overdoses.
10: What if I told you that 1 in 3 members of Gen Z has been aborted?
18: Oh. That's... Wow. But I did not know that was like the leading cause.
17: Oh, yeah. Okay. I didn't even think about that.
16: That's not super surprising, though.
10: Would you be surprised if I told you that 1 in 3 members of Gen Z has actually been aborted? That surprise you at all?
19: Yes.
21: Yes?
19: Not really that surprising because many young girls who get pregnant by accident abort their unborn babies.
22: Whether it's right or wrong, they're going to make their choice and they'll live with it.
10: Or not live with it, I guess, if you're killed. But I'd be surprised if I told you it was through abortion.
8: Through abortion?
17: Wow. You said 1 out of every 3?
10: Yeah.
17: Seems high.
10: What do you think about that number? Should it be lower, higher, about the same?
17: I feel like it should be lower, shouldn't it?
10: Why is that?
17: Less deaths. Like, yeah. We need to save lives, like, keep people here, stop eliminating them, you know?
10: Do you think that number should be lower, higher, should stay the same?
17: Lower.
10: What would be the ideal number, do you think?
19: Ooh.
10: 20. 20% or 20 abortions?
19: 20%.
10: Okay.
19: 20%.
10: So you think 20% of your generation being killed would be all right?
19: No.
10: So maybe even lower?
19: 0%.
10: Oh, okay. All right. 0%.
23: Even if you're in a lower socioeconomic standard or if you're going to be struggling to bring up more people, you know, they're going to have no food, they're going to be poor, they're going to be living out of their car, whatever. You really got to toss up and see, would that option be better than, you know, killing the child? So again, I think for every situation, it is play by play. And again, I don't necessarily have an opinion on each because there's always a right and wrong answer for both sides.
10: You used the phrase killing the child and you said that would be potentially better in some circumstances than having a difficult quality of life.
23: I wouldn't say killing a child.
10: No, that is what you said, yeah.
23: You know, killing the child. Yeah, okay, all right. Well, that's not what I'm saying. Okay. I'm saying some people's opinions might be that. I never said that was my opinion. I'm saying that some people might see that to be better.
10: Do you think it's killing someone?
23: Again, I don't really know too much about it. I'm not going to comment on that personally. I don't know. I don't study abortions, to be honest with you. So again, I don't know any information about how the child is developed.
8: Let's pause for a second. Notice that she boxed him in, and no doubt he has strong opinions, you know, on why abortion is good and why we should let women have abortions. But yet when he sees that his view on this issue doesn't look really nearly as great as he once thought it did. I mean, he backs away from it with this mealy mouth. Well, I don't really know, and I don't know anything about that, and I don't really have an opinion. Suddenly, he doesn't have an opinion. Let's continue.
23: Abortions, to be honest with you. So again, I don't know any information about how the child's developed or anything along those lines.
10: I mean, we do have some information. Could I just show you a photo of development?
23: Nah, I'm sweet.
10: You just mentioned that the reason that you didn't have a full opinion is you were uninformed, and yeah. So I'm just offering you some information.
23: Fair enough. That's a good point. I think I'd rather just be uninformed at the moment. Yeah.
10: Okay, so you're not interested in seeing any medical information about fetal development.
23: To give you my opinion, that's all I'll give.
10: But even though it's uninformed.
23: Yeah, I'm happy to admit that.
24: And personally, this might not sound good or bad, but I personally don't care what people do. So like if someone gets an abortion, I'm doing me.
10: If they kill their 1-year-old, do you care? Because, I mean, you're doing you.
24: honestly, if someone kills their 1-year-old, that's terrible. But, like, I'm still doing me. I'm not going to let that affect my life.
10: We've talked to a lot of men who have said that they don't think they can have an opinion on this issue because they're men. What's your response to that?
17: I think those men are weak.
16: I mean, I know there's the my body, my choice thing. But then, like, at the same time, like, the abortion... I feel like the abortion wouldn't be possible. It's like a two-party thing. Like it's men and women have to come together for that to happen.
25: I personally, if I were in a situation, I don't think I would go through an abortion. But I also know that there's a lot of situations that people go through that are really difficult.
17: To stop watching porn so much, stop making sex so casual. And to make sure if you're going to have sex, make sure it's under marriage, under God's eyes. And
8: yeah, there you go. This is, by the way, courtesy of our friends at Live Action. And their website is liveaction.org. That would be a good audio. It's actually a video, but it would be a good thing to play for your young adult and teenage sons and daughters. So Charles in Charge is going to get that posted for you so you can check it out. You'll find it on the show Facebook page, the show page, which is relevantradio.com/Patrick. As well as our X account, which is at P Madrid Show. Let's go back to the phones, 888-914-9149. Let's start with Mary now in New Jersey. Hello, Mary.
0: Oh, hi. Hi, Patrick. Hi. I love your show. I wanted to just ask, I guess, a simple question on the Marital Act.
8: Mm-hmm.
0: If it's kind of a weird question. If it's done with love between a husband and wife and giving of one another and open to life,
8: mm-hmm.
0: can it be considered a holy act? And does it matter whether it's between a younger couple who can have children or an older couple who are past childbearing age? Does that matter?
8: So two distinct questions.
0: So if all those things, what God ordained, I guess, can it be considered a holy act?
8: Yes. So let's start there. So the answer is yes. And we can say that the intention, of course, behind it, if it's for hedonism, of course, it becomes something not holy. But if it is entered into with the right intention, then it is holy. And what's interesting is we just had this reading at Mass. I think it was this past Sunday, if I'm not mistaken. Let me take a quick look and see if that was the right one. But it's where it's in Tobit, and where Tobias is in his wedding night with his wife, and right. she is the one who, you know, all her previous husbands had been killed by the demon mm-hmm. who had killed them on their wedding night. And what does he do? He says, "Get up, my sister, and let us pray together to the Lord so that this marital act that they were about to engage in would be seen in his eyes as holy." So that passage, I think, is really directly getting into the question of what you're asking. And I would just need to go back and look for that specific passage so that I could pinpoint it. But that would be one that would come to mind. Also,
0: and like I said, I'm sorry, go ahead.
8: No, you go ahead.
0: I was going to say, does it matter whether, like, you can still have children in the marriage, or whether, you know, it's an older couple who are past childbearing age and can no longer have children? Is that considered still a holy act?
8: Yes, it is. And so that would be, and by the way, that was in Tobit chapter 8, by the way. So Tobit mm-hmm. 8, 4 through 8. So that's where Tobias mm-hmm. and Sarah on their wedding. I would read that passage because it really gets to the heart of your question. Why don't I read the section in question? When the door was shut, and so this is on their wedding night. So this is the mm-hmm. you know, moments before this is going to happen. When the door was shut and the two were alone, Tobias got up from the bed and said, "Sister, get up and let us pray that the Lord may have mercy upon us." And Tobias began to pray, "Blessed are you, O God of our fathers, and blessed be your holy and glorious name forever. Let the heavens and all your creatures bless you. You made Adam and gave him Eve as his wife as a helper and support. From them the race of mankind has sprung. You said it is not good that a man should be alone. Let us make a helper for him like himself. And now, O Lord, I am not taking this sister of mine because of lust, but with sincerity. Grant that I may find mercy and we may grow old together, that I may grow old together with her." And she said with him, "Amen." I think that's the crux right there.
0: Oh, wow. Maybe every married couple should read that on their wedding night.
8: Yeah. Yeah. Oh, you know what? And I just realized it wasn't a Mass reading. It was at a wedding that I attended recently within the last couple mm-hmm. of weeks. And that was one of the readings. So let's talk now about couples who are older beyond childbearing age. The answer is still yes, because of the nature of marriage. So it's not conditioned on your age. And even if, like in the case of Sarah, who was well beyond her childbearing years, or Elizabeth, who was the mother of St. John the Baptist, well beyond her childbearing years, and yet God, in his mercy, he granted them both to have children in their old age. And so the union that these old women had with their old husbands was clearly blessed by God. I think that gets to the heart of your second question, doesn't it?
0: Yes, and it doesn't even matter whether you're really old and it's just natural progression, or whether mm-hmm. it's by some illness or something like that, or surgery, that whether you're young or old, that you're not, you know, you can't have children because of the surgery.
8: Right.
0: So that wouldn't even matter anyway.
8: No, it wouldn't. So there is an underlying principle here that's worth mentioning, and that is that in order for the act to be more, you know, like baseline, let's say, baseline morally licit and permissible,
0: right,
8: it has to be open to life, even if otherwise other factors would make procreation impossible, like, let's say, a hysterectomy. The act itself must still be performed in a way that would otherwise be possible to have children. So
0: right,
8: if
0: no barriers, I guess.
8: Well, not just that, but no barriers, no withdrawal, nothing that is unnatural that would conclude the act in a way that would make it impossible for procreation. Right. That's the key.
0: And
8: to
0: God
8: that.
0: Could perform a miracle beyond, you know, being old, you know.
8: Yes, so. He certainly could. And in their case, it was with the gift of a child, which of course startled them because they were so far past childbearing age that it was, you know, that really was a miracle in those cases, that's for sure.
0: Exactly. Yeah.
8: Well, thank
0: you.
8: Does that help you?
0: This helps a lot. Yes. Okay. Yes.
8: I'm glad. Well, thank you for the phone call. We're going to take a break and we'll come back to more right after this. My number is 888-914-9149. 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
1: Certain point comes where you have to address the grief. A lot of times with abortion, it happens decades down the road. I've been involved with retreats where every single person on the retreat was at least 30 years out from their abortion.
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3: Hello, this is Bishop Larry J. Kulik of the Diocese of Greensburg. Let us pray. Remember, O most gracious Virgin Mary, that never was it known that anyone who fled to thy protection, implored thy help, or sought thy intercession was left unaided. Inspired with this confidence, I fly to thee, O Virgin of Virgins, my mother. To thee do I come, before thee I stand, sinful and sorrowful. O Mother of the Word incarnate, despise not my petitions, but in thy mercy, hear and answer me. 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

0: 888-914-9149. Tacos compartidos y muchas enchiladas. That's what I say. Let's go to Scott now in Wisconsin. Hi, Scott.
1: Good morning, Patrick. How are you doing today?
0: Doing well, thank you.
1: Good. First of all, I want to thank you and Cyrus. You guys do such a great job. And I know just me personally, you have allowed me to really grow and learn about what a beautiful faith the Catholic faith actually is. So I just want to, my hat goes off to you.
0: Thank you. That's very kind of you, and we appreciate that. Thank you, Scott.
1: Yeah. Just a kind of an ethical question for you that I wanted to run past you because I do respect your opinion quite a bit. I work for an insurance technology company, and basically kind of my job is to set up and maintain insurance company rating systems.
0: Okay.
1: And one of our accounts insures adult entertainment establishments. And this account wants me to set up the ability for them to insure these adult entertainment establishments in their rating system.
0: Now, when you say adult entertainment establishments, is that like an adult bookstore, or is it, can you be more specific what that is?
1: I would have to say like a strip club, probably an adult bookstore, probably anything adult.
0: I understand. Okay, got it.
1: So again, I know these adult establishments, they obviously go against our Catholic morals. Am I sinning by doing this, by adding this information into our rating system that basically allows this insurance company to rate and insure these establishments, collect premium and all that kind of stuff?
0: Yeah, that's getting pretty close to the fire.
1: I know. It's just like, learning so much about your faith. I'm like, geez, and that's why I wanted to kind of ask the expert here.
0: Well, yeah, I don't consider myself an expert, but I may be proficient in this area at best. But that would make me really squeamish because your participation is now more direct in terms of doing something that will help assist these companies that do something specifically evil. Mm-hmm. So are you part of an insurance firm that is like a really big company that does a lot of different kind of accounts? This just happens to be one of them. And you could maybe ask to have this assignment taken away from

0: They use our rater to establish the rates and then to sell the product out to the clients and to insure.
1: But you're not selling the insurance product itself.
0: No, you're
1: like the building code manager, or let's say at the county, the department, the building department. You would be like the one who would check to see if the code is proper for that building, and are there, you know, this fire, like the signs over the doors, exit signs, and whatever the code might require for safety in the building. You're doing something that's not directly contributing to what this company is doing. You're doing something ancillary that involves, it's kind of an analogy here between, sounds like what you're doing as a raider and a building code inspector. He's not there to do anything to...
0: No, I'm setting up the information that allows them to rate and generate a rate in order for them to collect a premium to insure these. So they're using our system to rate these. Right.
1: No, I understand that part. Yeah, that part's clear.
0: Yeah.
1: So I would still be a little antsy about it. But I've thought about this before. Like, what if you were a UPS driver? And you're working for UPS, and they're a global company, and they've got all kinds of different customers. They just also happen to deliver on your route to one of those kind of establishments. That's a moral quandary, because now you're actually bringing the materials to this store. So your participation, although it's more remote, is still present. So, yeah, I see your moral dilemma. And I don't know what to say other than if you... That's the kind of the question I was asking earlier. Could you avoid having to do any of those and just say, because of my beliefs, I find that very repugnant, and therefore I don't want to do anything that would even deal with those kind of companies? Is that possible?
0: I would have to ask my manager to see if that would be.
1: I would ask,
0: and that's a tricky conversation to have, anyways. Yeah.
1: Because he might think you're a stick in the mud, therefore maybe you're not the right guy for the position.
0: Could be.
1: Yeah, that is a risk. I would say, if at all possible, I would try to exhaust those avenues before it got to the point where you said, well, maybe I have to work for a different company. I realize how drastic that might be. But sometimes if you get into these weird middle ground areas, your conscience will just keep bothering you. And
0: yeah,
1: that's not a great way to live.
0: No, it's not.
1: Yeah.
0: Okay.
1: Well, I admire your attentiveness to this issue. It's subtle, but it's real, and not everybody would be attentive to it like you are.
0: Absolutely. Well, thank you, Patrick. You give me think about and some type of direction, so I appreciate that. Thank you,
1: Scott. Appreciate that. 888-914-9149. Let's go next to Maggie in San Diego. Hello, Maggie.
2: Hello, Patrick. Good morning.
1: Yes, good morning.
2: I have a question regarding a piece of art that I just yesterday put in my home. It's 2 meters by 2 meters, so it's pretty significant size. And it's Michael the Archangel defeating the devil, as we have all seen it with the sword. My question might be a little confusing and perhaps a little childish, but I want to know what you think. Is me putting that picture up on a very prominent space in my home, as soon as you walk in, somehow bringing attention from the devil, because it's pretty huge, so it's a life-size devil, so is this gonna cause any trouble for my home, for my family in any way, that the devil is now seeing it as, oh, you brought me into your home, I have a space?
1: Yeah.
2: I don't know if I'm stating my question correctly.
1: I understand. In other words, if you have this very large piece of art in which the devil is prominently displayed, obviously, though, in the posture of being defeated by Saint Michael the Archangel, nonetheless, could the evil one say, "All right, well, my picture is hanging in her home, therefore I'm going to give her trouble, and I'm going to try to set up shop there because look, she's already got my picture in there." Is that the way to say the question?
2: Yeah, something like that. And in a way, kind of like when, you know, you have a sibling and the sibling got in trouble with your mom, and now

0: rejected the incarnation and chose to fall, to leave heaven, as we read about in Revelation. The contrast is this. The tradition has pointed to the difference between the two that Saint Michael chooses to serve. Some of the language looking in the Latin is servium, meaning I will serve, versus Satan said non servium. And that isn't that they literally said this, but it's the motto, the attitude with which they had, where Satan is saying, I will not serve. Non servium in Latin, I will not serve. In contrast with servium, I will serve by Saint Michael. You see, our Catholic tradition associates these contrasting attitudes and how Lucifer rebelled against God. And he shows the creature refusing submission to the Creator. Contrast that with Saint Michael in this idea of servium, I will serve. His response indicates immediately obedience, humility, serving God. You see, servium, I will serve, is the Christian response to combat pride in our culture, that rebellion. In the Bible, we have this example of the words, I will not serve, in Jeremiah chapter 2, verse 20, where rebellious Israel says, I will not serve. And that's the contrast to what we are called to service and participation in the Mass, of witnessing the Mass, and service and participation to those in need, to those entrusted to our care. Tradition holds that Saint Michael's battle cry is what is he is referred to in his name in Hebrew, who is like God. You see, it contrasts again Lucifer, who is a representation of pride itself. I will not serve, I will exalt myself. Versus Saint Michael's name, who is like God, no one, not even I, shows our proper response. That is actually really hard. There's a great biblical foundation, Revelation chapter 12, where we read about this war that broke out in heaven and how Michael and his angels battled against the dragon, identified as Satan, and defeated him and cast him down upon the earth. So what will you choose? I have been struck the last few days as I've been seeing a transition in my 3-year-old to very 4-year-old behaviors. That season of rebellion where they're realizing I can have an opinion, a will, and even a reality outside of what you want and what has actually happened. This is that season where little kids kind of start to lie and they're testing, they're realizing that lying or choosing disobedience, they can do something contrary to what they're being asked or told, or they can say something contrary to reality. And so we've had these moments where she starts to have a tantrum and just touched me. About 2 days ago, I just looked at her and I said, what will you choose, sin or obedience? Thank God her response has been good. She says, obedience. I say, okay, go ahead. And she chooses the right thing. And so we've been hitting up against this. I've been saying, what will you choose, sin or obedience, or sin or doing the good thing? But isn't that the challenge we face? I'm presenting it as what I'm seeing in my little one having to choose. And seeing and learning that she has her own will. She can have her own ideas. This is what we struggle with every day. You see, Satan's disposition is, I will determine things for myself. I will not submit to any authority. Versus Saint Michael, whose great solemnity we celebrate today, has a response, a mantra that God is God. I am his creature. I will serve as his creature. Michael's name, Saint Michael's name, being who is like God, shows us what is profound about him being the warrior with the sword, as we see him depicted in sacred art. His weapon is actually humility. He doesn't attempt to make himself like God. And I think it's food for thought as we pray for his powerful intercession today and God willing every day in the St. Michael prayer. But it's food for thought when we butt up against the choices we make every moment and every day of our lives. Do we choose sin or do we choose God?
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4: It's been difficult kind of navigating the judgment, but, you know, we are pretty convicted in our decision, and the Catholic faith just feels like home. So.
5: And welcome home, Lisa. I should have said that before.
4: Yeah,
5: welcome
4: thank you.
5: Home. When did you come into the church?
4: Oh, yeah. So I still have to do OCIA in September, but since December of last year, we moved back to Mankato, Minnesota from Texas, and we attended the local church here, and we just kind of fell in love, and it just felt like home. I tell my husband the Catholic faith feels like home. The Protestant church we were attending one in Texas kind of felt like a friend's home. But Catholic faith just feels like home, and we're really happy where we are. So
5: I'm glad. Well, keep on keeping on. Number one, please keep listening to Relevant Radio. I mean, whatever your daily dose is, good. Whatever your daily dose is, keep that going. Keep, you know, maybe up the dosage as needed. But another thing you can do is text the link to this program to your family and friends, especially those who are giving you a hard time. And you can say, this is a resource that we find very interesting. You might like it too. And you don't even have to say anything more about that, but chances are they'll start listening. And if they start listening, good things will happen. And it might make your life easier because they're going to be hearing things that'll help convince them. And they might lay off the criticism of you because they'll understand what you're doing more.
4: Mm-hmm. Yeah, we do. We listen to Father Rocky at 7. Father Rocky and Maggie, we do the grocery every night. So they know we do that. We're like, we got to go home and listen to Father Rocky. So, yeah.
5: Keep absolutely. It up.
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5: Thank you, Lisa. 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
10: How did you know of your earthly father's love for you? 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For my part, I count myself blessed. Although I didn't hear my dad say, "I love you," to me very often, I could plainly see the sacrifices he would make for me and my mom. He worked hard to provide for us. He took us on trips. Some of them were just father and son outings. And he expressed a lot of his love through the things that he would give me. Still, even if your earthly father was absent or didn't love you, there's always one father who loves you more than you can imagine.
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10: Welcome to The Inner Life and a very happy Friday to you. This is the show that's all about spiritual direction, and I'm your host, Deacon Patrick Conley. Thanks for joining us today. 1 John 4:8 tells us that God is love. Jesus himself came to reveal the great love the Father has for every human person created in his image and likeness, most especially by dying for us on the cross. But so often we need to learn how to believe and then receive the love of our Heavenly Father. I'm convinced that if we don't understand the love of God, at least in part, then our Catholic faith, it sort of degenerates into a bunch of rule following that we try to white knuckle our way through, stopping far short of the abundant life that Jesus said he came to give. I think my favorite Bible verse is probably Romans 5:8. But God proves his love for us in that while we were still sinners, Christ died for us. We don't earn God's love. We don't have to measure up in order to make God love us. What's more, regardless of where we are in life or what we've done, the love of God is not only constant, but it's overflowing. We're dedicating the show today to talking about that same constant, overflowing love of God the Father, a good thing to remind ourselves of daily. Joining us as our spiritual director today is Father Craig DeYoung. Father Craig is a priest for the Diocese of Austin, currently serving as the pastor of St. Louis King of France Parish in Austin, Texas. Father Craig, thanks for joining us again. Good to be with you today.
11: It is good to be back, and congratulations. I did not know you had been ordained as a deacon, so yeah. Thank you, Deacon Patrick.
10: Yeah, I appreciate that. Thank you very much. Yeah, still getting used to it. So it's coming along, though. It's very good. It's a blessing. Well, I think there's so many places that we could just begin in this conversation of the love of the Father. But, looking at the scriptures and the record that we have, especially in the life of our Lord, I mean, what are some of the things that tell us that God loves us?
11: Well, the most direct way that God tells us this is the fact that we exist, I think. We are not... sort of necessary in the philosophical sense. He chooses to create us and to hold us in existence. So the very fact that you and I exist right now tells us that God wills it. And no one's twisting God's arm to do that. He chooses to. So why does he choose to? Because he is good and he loves us and wants to share his goodness with us. The second is the word that he speaks of love, which is his word made flesh, our Lord Jesus Christ. His whole life, death, and resurrection is the revelation of the heart of the Father. Mm-hmm. The Father gives us his Son, but his Son, Jesus, gives us the Father. And of course, together they give us the Spirit, and the Spirit gives us the truth and life of God. So it's just a constant giving and revelation of this love. Everything pertains to it.
10: Yeah, it's so central that it's sometimes hard to think about how do you get into the topic, but it's so central and foundational to who we are as people, as you said, created in God's image and likeness, but also as his beloved children as well. And one of the things, so I saw a t-shirt once, Father, you may appreciate this. I saw a t-shirt once that said across the top, it had a picture of Jesus in the center, and across the top it says, "Jesus loves you." And then beneath it says, but then again, he loved everybody. He loves everybody, right? So, I mean, I think, though, that sometimes we can kind of take that on, right? We can kind of think that, well, God is love, so God loves everyone. And that there's nothing particularly special about me when it comes to that. But that seems to me to be at least a little off in the way that God's love actually functions in our lives, doesn't it?
11: It is. It's so funny you mentioned the t-shirt. I actually think of the movie The Incredibles and the little boy Dash. He says, if everyone's special, then no one's special.
10: Yeah, there you go.
11: And
10: very good.
11: Yeah, I love that because it is exactly what most of us end up thinking. And yet, the truth is something far beyond that. If God is infinite, and we believe him to be infinite, meaning there's no sort of limits to God's goodness or his love, there are then sort of infinite expressions of that goodness and that beauty and that truth. And each of us made in the image and likeness of God expresses the beauty and the goodness of God in an individual and unique way, a way that is not replicable by any other human being. And so the Lord, in every person he makes and creates in his image and likeness, sort of imbues each of us with a unique beauty and goodness and share in his truth and his oneness that no other being in existence does. And he can't sort of run out of like templates or ideas for a new way of expressing that beauty. So maybe one way of thinking of it is like a treasure chest full of jewels. Every jewel is precious. Even if it has some similarities with the other jewels, it's sort of unique. And maybe even more than jewels, maybe you think of sorts of pieces of art or artwork. while there might be similarities across them, we appreciate each piece uniquely for its own sort of worth and value. And so I think, you know, that's one way of sort of working through that problem is sort of finding some analogies and ways to think through it. Maybe one last one is, you know, if you have children, you love all of your children, but you know every one of your children in a different way, and you love them a little differently because of who they are and your particular relationship with them. And that doesn't make it less special.
10: Mm-hmm. I love those analogies, Father. And I got caught up a little bit on the artwork thing. I've visited a number of art museums in my life, and just thinking about that, moving from room to room and seeing all these different masterpieces, and you can get overwhelmed pretty easily as just someone who's spectating there, you know, and I have virtually no artistic talent of my own, but to see the different works and how they're each uniquely crafted and created by their creator, by the artist who is making that. And just thinking that of all these different pieces of art, you know, I may have some that are particularly attractive to me, others maybe not. But at the same time, I think it's reasonable to think that the creator of each piece has a particular affection or fondness for that piece because he or she spent so much time putting into it.
11: Yes, I think that's true. And I can see how the cynical mind might go another direction with it. So maybe some of our listeners as well, in the sense of, you know, that the artist makes the piece of art and it's not up to his ideal or standard. And so he makes a new piece of art or moves on to the next one. And I think, you know, the challenge with any analogy is for whatever similarities we find in it, there's always sort of some dissimilarities. Would love to probably talk about this a little bit more in the context of our own personal relationships with our fathers. Because, you know, like you mentioned at the beginning of the show, your relationship with your father was quite good, but I'm sure there's things in that relationship that needed work, right? And your father probably at all moments didn't do everything exactly right. The same is true of my dad, you know, and I love him deeply, but there's some obvious flaws there, and he would probably be the first one to tell you about them, knowing my father. But we have to kind of work through sort of our experience in a way that we sort of affirm the positive things and say, this is what a good father is like, and we can pull those from our fathers, for example, and say, my dad was always available for me. He told me he loved me. He would always hold up a high standard of morality and show me, this is how you treat people who are different from yourself or people who aren't in the same economic class or something like that. He says, you always give respect to everybody. And I would affirm those things. But then I would also recognize the ways that my dad is not like God the Father. My father sometimes was very absent, caught up in his work. He wasn't always as present as we would like. I can say, well, my God is not like my dad in this way. But then even the things that I said were good about my dad, I have to think about God being even greater than that. The way that my dad sort of was always sort of ready to take my phone call or give me advice or hear what I had to say. Like, God is even more present. God is even more attentive, and he understands even more deeply my life and my heart. And so you kind of have to work through everything. And I would say, like, the artist example is similar. You'd say, yes, the artist, every piece is unique and expresses, you know, his sort of goodness, but it's like it in this way, and that's what we appreciate. But the negative aspect of it, we have to work out, and then we have to say, but God is even greater than this idea that we have of him.
10: Well spoken, Father. Yeah, every analogy limps, of course, but they can help bring us to somewhat of a greater understanding. We're talking today about loved by the Father. You are loved by the Father. Have there been particular ways in your life that you have really seen the love of God really manifest to you? Are there things that you'd like to meditate upon, certain scriptures, or maybe the crucifix, or something that spurs on that love in your own heart, that to respond to that love, to receive it and to respond to it? Or maybe you have questions about, can God really love me or somebody that you particularly may not like very much? All these are welcome and more. If you give us a call at 888-914-9149. That's our toll-free studio line sponsored by the Catholic Order of Foresters. The number again is 888-914-9149, or send us an email, innerlife@relevantradio.com. I think when I'm carrying on in the same vein there, Father, I think one of the things that can help us to better understand, too, is that my understanding is that God, you know, again, in his will that he created us. That's the first place you went, that's an evidence for his love. But there again, he created us, our Catholic teaching would say, each one of us individually. In other words, he wills each individual human person, right? It's not just like he set the ball in motion and human beings became reproductive and then he kind of stepped out of the picture.
11: Right. We often think sort of God in a, let's say, a deistic way where, you know, it's sort of like bowling, you know, you get ready, you line up your shot, and then you let go of the ball, and now your hand's off, and you can't sort of do anything about it. That's not the way God creates. God is present to his creation, not sort of like just getting it started and stepping out of the way. He is present and active in his creation even now. He is continuing to create. Yes, we have the days of creation, we have a day of rest, but the way God is present is he holds all things in existence. He continues to will the way things operate, the order that is in creation, the intelligibility of it, the goodness of it, the beauty of it. And so at the moment of the creation of a new life, he doesn't have like a storehouse of souls that he's already made, that he just sort of says, well, I'm going to take this generic soul and throw it in the mix here. No, he is allowing parents to co-create with himself. And so the mom and the dad and then God all act in this moment of creation where the parents provide the matter, the material, the DNA, and then God creates a very specific soul in that moment to ensoul in that moment of creation. And so, yes, God creates each of us individually in that way. Think about God's whole sort of attention on you in that moment of your creation and all the factors that came into play, all the different things that's happened. It's a unique moment and it's never repeatable from that moment on.
10: Yeah, wonderful. Again, Father Craig DeYoung with us today talking about the love of God, the Father, specifically for us. If you've encountered the love of God in a particular way, let us know, 888-914-9149. Let's take a phone call, Father. Let's go to Andy calling in from Atlanta, Georgia. Good afternoon, Andy. Welcome.
12: Hey, I appreciate y'all taking my call.
10: Sure.
12: I guess this is something I'm wrestling a lot with myself. It's the chastisements and discipline of God. I've done various wicked things in my past, and now I'm in a wretched situation, pretty much of my own making, but the at their point you just like, wow, I mean, these difficulties are opportunities to do penance on earth, to get me whooped back into doing what I'm supposed to be doing and fearing the Lord with love. The thing I've run against is when I was away from the church and then came back, the idea of love is, especially in the confessional, it's a cheap love because the sins aren't proportionally really had to be dealt with. I've noticed in the Bible that a lot of the people, like who was it, the adulteress that was saved, that later supposedly washed his feet with tears and whatnot. It's when you get in that just realizing how great his mercy is, but that's proportional to realizing just how wretched what you've done is. And that's where you can really just, the love, it becomes so much more internalized, I think.
10: It's a good point. Go ahead, Father.
11: Okay. No, thank you, Andy. I appreciate you being very vulnerable on the air with your experience. I think that, the love of the Father can maybe seem, sort of like a cheap love in the confessional. People come in and you hear their sins and they can be pretty, pretty dramatic. And then you forgive them and it seems like, well, that was too easy. I think I've experienced that in myself. But, part of confession, especially, is that we have to have a certain contrition. We sometimes equate that, though, with an emotion or a feeling, and that might be more appropriately described as compunction, where you have a true sorrow for your sins. And contrition, certainly, we would ideally like it to include that element. But there is, in this sense, a recognition of of the true cost of that forgiveness is that the Father has given the most precious gift that he has, his beloved Son. And the beloved Son has given the most precious gift that he has, his divine life and his life with the Father, and poured that out. And so it has more to do with the abundance of God's mercy rather than sort of the small quality of sort of our sins. But the proportion in which we sort of receive God's love in that moment has much to do with our own contrition and our own sort of compunction of heart. And so, you know, I think the sinner who comes into the confessional and really recognizes the gravity and the wrong of what he has done and asks for that mercy, God gives it. It wasn't cheap. It was incredibly painful for the person who comes into the confessional to come before God, to repent, to turn back, and to place their trust and belief in the goodness of God. I would add one more thought from your earlier part, Andy, you know, just this thought of, you know, the consequences for our sins and you know, God's punishment. The scripture says, Father, you know, chastises his sons. You know, I'm paraphrasing it. I can't remember the exact quote, but the Father chastises the sons that he loves, essentially. And there's a teaching element to it. You know, the consequences actually open us up to that grace, just like that confessional moment. If we've really considered what that sin means, and we come before God, it changes us when that love is given. We see more deeply the love of God. We understand more who God is as the Father and who we are in his sight. Yes, we're sinners, but we're beloved sinners. The Father chastises those whom he loves. That's the quote. And in that moment, we're taught about who God is and who we are. And the consequences for sin always point us back to that. It always points us back to the need that we have for God, our belovedness in his sight. And the true gravity of the effects of sin in ourselves and in our life and relationships as well.
10: Yeah, very good, Andy. Thank you so much for giving us a call and speaking that into that. In fact, I'd like to get into that a little bit more after we take a short break here. So, yeah, what about when God chastises or disciplines? What about when things don't go the way that we've planned? What about when bad things happen? How do we know the love of God how do we know that still is directed toward us in those times? Well, we'll take it up on the other side of this short break. Stay with us. We're going to be taking your calls and questions as well at 888-914-9149, 888-914-9149, or send us an email, innerlife@relevantradio.com. 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
10: Welcome back to The Inner Life. So grateful that you're with us today. We're talking about being loved by the Father today. The Heavenly Father, of course, we mean. And Father Craig DeYoung is with us, talking to us about, helping us to better understand God's love for us. You can chime in the conversation yourself at 888-914-9149. If you have ways that you have seen the love of God manifest in your life, let us know. 888-914-9149. Let's take another phone call. Let's go to Bill calling in from Orlando, Florida. Good afternoon, Bill. Welcome.
22: Good afternoon. Thank you for taking my call, Deacon and Father. I want to make an analogy. It's a little strange, but if you bear with me, I think you might find it makes sense. So when I was growing up, I had a great godfather. He was very generous, a very nice person. He was a barber, so he was very talkative. I still have the watch that he gave me for my confirmation 60 years ago. And when he passed away, I went to the services, and I was speaking with his wife. And his wife said to me, oh, he had many, many godchildren. And I was kind of shocked. I thought I was his one and only godchild. And now, since President Trump has released some of these UFO files and we find out that we're not the only ones in the universe, I kind of feel a little like, I thought we were God's only one. And now I'm finding out that we're really not. And I don't know if you could explain that a little bit.
23: Well, thank you, Bill. I had not had time to consider that implication. I think there's, if that is correct, then the idea that God would have only us and the universe, but he could also, maybe create other life and love that life as he loves us, that does have some implications. But I have not thought them through. Deacon Patrick, any thoughts?
10: Well, I'm not entirely sure myself, but I do know, or at least it's been told me anyway, that the Vatican itself has an observatory, and I've heard as well that it might have a SETI program as well, search for extraterrestrial intelligence. So I don't know that there's a particular limitation on the love of God should we find out that we're not alone in being sentient beings in the universe. We know that there are others like angels who are around us as well. But at the same time, again, I think I would default back to what you said, Father, at the beginning, which is that, there's, just because there's more children doesn't mean that there's, less love for us. Love is not a zero-sum game. And I think with that, however it would seem to work out in present or in the future, I think we can still count on and rely upon the love of God. What do you think, Father?
23: Well, I was thinking about the first part of Bill's story about his godfather having many godchildren and how he felt like he was the only one and was a bit surprised to find out that, you know, his godfather had other godchildren as well. And I think it is, and it really does speak to the particular love, the scandalously particular love of the father. Mm-hmm. He loves you as though you were his only child. That's something that it feels like truly, when we really hear what the Lord Jesus is saying and grow in that relationship with him through prayer and sacraments and the life of the scriptures. And, you know, that we feel, like we have this very direct and personal relationship with the Father, that's available to each of us in that way. So it might actually be a surprise to find out that God the Father loves each of his children with this sort of particular, love.
10: Yeah, yeah, I would say that that's that can be surprising, and I think a lot of times we do have. I mean, let's face it, we have a rather limited view of love, and maybe that's a good question, a follow up question for you, Father, on the same topic, which is, you know, when we say that God loves us or God is love, what are we talking about? Because, you know, we have so many different ways that we apply that term love, especially in the English language.
23: Well, there's so much to say here. I think I would start with the idea of mystery. You know, sometimes when we hear that word mystery, we think of like Sherlock Holmes, and you have to solve the puzzle and figure out what really happened or who done it. But when we use the word mystery with faith, what we truly mean is something beyond human comprehension. The capacity and the power of our reason cannot fully master or comprehend it. And God himself, being a being beyond comprehension, in order to fully understand God, we would have to be greater than God, and that is not possible. And so what that means is we are constantly able to discover something new and something wonderful about who God is. And when we say God is love, we're talking about mystery. We're talking about something that cannot really be completely mastered or understood, but it can be experienced. Like the sea or the ocean, we can enter into it, we can be surrounded by it, or the air that we breathe, it's constantly in us and around us. And so what we are constantly doing is discovering new aspects of this love. You know, and I mean, I just in my own personal experience, you know, it's not a day that goes by that I'm not grateful for this mystery. And I'm actually pretty grateful that I can't really fully understand it, because I'll never exhaust it. I'll never run out of it. And so when we say God is love, we mean something incomprehensible in a certain sense that we can only know by analogy, like we talked about earlier, and by experience, our own experience of it. But the theologians have tried, and, you know, Aquinas says something along the lines of love is to will the good of the other, or that, you know, it's friendship with God. Maybe it's another way of describing it in terms of love of God. It's friendship with God. But who God is means that he's never just sort of doing it for his own sake. He's always doing it out of love. For willing the good of the other. The Father loves the Son. The Son receives the love, returns it to the Father. Love is so full between the persons of the Father and the Son that it is a new person, the Holy Spirit. And we enter into that dynamic in such a way that the Father loves us as the only begotten Son. He loves, as the Father has loved me, so I have loved you, Jesus tells us. And so God, the way God loves within himself is the way that God loves us. And so we are the Son. And we, as the Son, learn how to be loved and return the love to the Father. And being in love with the Father, we learn how to be filled with the life of love, which is the Spirit. And so God is always willing the good of the other. He is willing our good for our own sake, not because we need it, and not because he needs us, because he wants to share this with us. And so fundamentally, what this love means is that God is for us. And his desires are good, and our well-being and our fulfillment. That's the maybe simplest way I can say it, but it's a lot more to it.
10: Yeah, sure. Right. And I appreciate that. And yeah, I mean, I've only given you an hour to talk about God's love for me, Manatee Father. Yeah.
23: It's well, a hard task, is it?
10: Yeah. Well, yeah, but you've got the task of actually doing this on a regular basis in your homilies as well. And that's probably right. quite a bit shorter as well. Anyway, but I do, jumping off from where you just left off there, that God is for us, then I return to the question that I teased before the break then. You know, it seems in this life, not everything goes the way that I want it to go. In fact, that's a pretty daily occurrence. And then there's oftentimes there's suffering, there's trauma, there's, you know, there's times in which I'm injured, I'm hurt. And it seems like if God is really, you know, all powerful and all in control and he loves me, then I'm left with the question, why does this happen? So any thoughts on how can I be sure of the love of God when things aren't going the way that I want or when I experience suffering?
23: We're not going easy today, are we?
10: No, we're not.
23: We're hitting it. We're hitting it all. I love this so much. So I would back up just a step in the sense that a condition of love is freedom, right? The freedom to choose to do what is good, right? And therefore, too, to misuse that gift of freedom to do what is not. But for the sake of love, he gives us the gift of free will, the ability then to act in this way. And what that means is that the condition of the world is such that people are quite often misusing that freedom, and that leads to what we call sort of a fallen world, where there is suffering, there is death, there is sin, there are even, you know, sort of natural disasters, there's disease, there's cancers. And so inevitably, those things do sort of arrive to us. But this happens through the Lord's permissive will and for the sake of a greater good, which is that we could, in the midst of that, choose love, that we could choose to receive the love of God and to share that love with one another. And it would draw out of our hearts a greater faith and greater hope in him. And so when life throws its curveballs, the first thing is to not take it sort of particularly personally, especially when it's not caused through our own actions, to sort of say, wow, this evil thing has happened, but it doesn't mean God is directly punishing me, that he doesn't like me or doesn't love me. Rather, it's simply part of the condition of the world in order that love can exist. And so therefore, I can say, okay, in the midst of this thing, God has shown that he does not abandon us because he has sent his beloved son, who says, I will fight for you and die for you and love you to the end. The Son gives us the Father. He gives us his mother. He gives us his friends to be our friends. He gives us his body and blood. He gives us for food and drink. He gives us his spirit to be the life within us and our teacher. In all of this, we can look at that in faith and know the truth that God has said. And we can apply that in that moment to the hurt, the suffering, the sorrow that we're undergoing. And we can remember that truth, and we can have hope that God can bring the greater good out of it, a greater sense of belovedness, his closeness to us, or even our own choice to love, to bring into the darkness the light of our own love to share with others. Think how powerful that is when we're suffering or when someone else in our life is suffering and they choose to do an act of love. That's incredible light in the darkness. And so when life throws us curveballs and all these things are happening, you know, don't take it personally, but then also recognize that the Father is close, that he is with us through the Son and the Spirit, through the saints, through the Eucharist, through the Spirit. And in this, he's giving us that gift, and he's inviting us to bring into the world through our own choice some great good, the good of choosing mercy and love.
10: Yeah. Yeah, that's very, again, well-spoken, Father. Father Craig DeYoung with us today, talking about being loved by the Father, taking your calls at 888-914-9149 and your emails at innerlife@relevantradio.com. Just in response to what you were just saying, Father, I'm driven back to the verse that you were quoting before from Hebrews chapter 12, the God disciplining those he loves because he treats us as sons and daughters of his own, which we are. In 1 John, you know, we see that in the scriptures as well. But then also verse 11, at the time, all discipline seems a cause not for joy, but for pain. And then yet later it brings the peaceful fruit of righteousness to those who are trained by it. So it seems like there is some, well, there's a number of things I would say that are necessary on our part when we meet with times of suffering or of discipline or of chastisement, as Andy, our first caller, was about as well. It seems like one of those things is humility, is, subjecting ourselves not to our own will, but to the will of God.
23: I think that's exactly right. And it brings to my mind the story of the man with two sons, and specifically the older son, and how he sort of holds himself apart from the joy that is there, and how the father comes out to get him and invites him to come in and partake of the feast and to rejoice in the goodness. And I think that's the choice that's offered to us so often in the midst of the challenges of life. Unfortunately, last year I had some health issues and I ended up in the hospital, almost died a couple of times. And,
10: wow.
23: You know, it was a lot. I won't tell you all the details, but, it had to do with a genetic mutation that I inherited and a drug allergy that caused some side effects. And, the way that I could have taken that maybe is God is punishing me, that this is, a sign that maybe that I'm not loved or something of those sorts. But in a real way, it was an invitation into the love of God and the love of people who came to care for me. My mom and my dad both dropped everything. Some people from the parish, even our seminarian. Suddenly, instead of me taking care of others, it was everyone taking care of me. And there was a sense of it where, I could have been like the elder son and sort of held myself apart and maybe refused to enter in the suffering. But by entering into the suffering and recognizing that the Father still loved me, it became actually a source of joy, a source of consolation, even a source of communion with God that has borne a beautiful effect in my life, I believe. And so, when suffering comes, we can hold ourselves apart, but the Father's inviting us in to the joy that is there even in the midst of suffering. There's sort of an invitation to accept and embrace the suffering as a place of communion with God. And that's powerful.
10: That is powerful, yeah. But knowing what happened to his own beloved son, when we look at the ministry of Jesus, that even at times of his public ministry when he was scorned and derided as he was preaching the kingdom, but then, of course, most of all in his passion, his suffering and death on our behalf, that there are terrible things that occurred to him. And yet, he's the perfect example of how confident he was in God's presence and love throughout all of that, right?
23: I think that's correct. And of course, he understands that, his human life is not the ultimate good. It is very, very good, and it's very, very valuable. But he offers it knowing that the Father is the Lord of the living and the dead. And so he was able to receive the resurrection. So I'm thinking back to the chastisement. Sometimes you might think, well, what if this chastisement or the effects of this action leads to death? What if it's an accidental death of a loved one, or right now there's so many natural disasters happening in the world? How can good come from that? How is that a chastisement? And yet God is able to bring the dead to life. And that he's the God of the living. that's such a powerful statement. That God, the chastisement that even maybe, severe illness or accident or even death might bring, doesn't mean that there's not fruit for eternity. And that's a different way of thinking. It's an eternal perspective that is very hard for us to put on, and yet putting on the mind of Christ requires it.
10: Yeah, for I am convinced that neither death, nor life, nor angels, nor principalities, nor present things, nor future things, nor powers, nor height, nor depth, nor any other creature will be able to separate us from the love of God in Christ Jesus our Lord. Talking about the love of the Father today, the love of God that is poured out upon you in your life. Has there been a time in your life where you've really noticed that love and maybe it's moved you to a place of greater intimacy with our Lord? Let us know at 888-914-9149. Or maybe you have questions about, does God really love me? Can he love me even in this situation? 888-914-9149 or innerlife@relevantradio.com. We'll be back after a short break. Stay with us.
0: from supporting young moms and dads to fighting for the unborn to working with our legislatures at the state and federal level, you make it possible for us to stand here and say that America is fundamentally a pro-baby, a pro-life, and a pro-family country.
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0: back to The Inner Life. My name is Deacon Patrick Conley. Thanks for joining us today. My thanks to Charles Beery, our producer, to Molly Marion, who's on the phones for us today, and to our spiritual director, Father Craig DeYoung, pastor of St. Louis King of France Parish in Austin, Texas, talking today about the love, the great love of the Father for each and every one of us. And there's so much ground to cover here, Father, and we're running short on time already. But I think one of the areas that is probably troublesome or problematic for a lot of us is, what about when we turn away from God? What about when we choose sin? We choose to act outside of God's will. And of course, that's all of us, right? But when that happens, we can get into this mode anyway of thinking that, well, I've cut myself off from God, and so God doesn't love me until I come back. So what's going on in that instance?
1: Well, the story of salvation history is the repeat of this question over and over and over again. And what I've sort of found in being a confessor is that sometimes what can happen is we can sort of think that, my sin is too great for God to forgive, or my continued struggle with the same sins, how can God keep loving me? And it becomes something of a, I'll say, an exercise in actually in pride to sort of think that, I'm beyond loving, and it really puts the emphasis on us and our choices and our failures. And the invitation in this is really to look up from ourselves to see, what does God say? What does He say to sin? And He says over and over again that, my love is greater than your sins, that there is no sin sort of that cannot be forgiven by Him. When His followers are told to forgive not just seven times, but 77 times, He's not saying, do something I don't do. He's saying, I do this, right? He's constantly forgiving. His mercy is for the sake of our salvation. This is what He desires. This is what He wants. We have to sort of say, what does God say to sin? He says, it's not you who have chosen me, it's I who have chosen you. You know, as you quoted earlier, that he loved us while we were yet sinners. We have to go back to what God says, and we have to kind of take our eyes off of ourselves and look up to see what it is that God has done and is doing and will do.
0: Yeah, indeed. Well, let's take an email here. Lisa has emailed in, and she says, thank you for this topic. I don't doubt God's love, but due to abandonment from my biological mother and another maternal parent being unwelcoming throughout the years, I've often wondered why God doesn't want me to be happy. In my mind, I think He does, but in my heart, I don't feel it. And I know that God loves me, but How do I come to that full embrace of it? I think that's what she's asking. And yeah, there's such a close link, or there can be anyway, through the love that we've experienced from parental figures in our life, and then the love that we experience from God the Father.

0: that we all experience to a certain extent. My experience with this has come through sort of my own inner healing journey. I've learned a lot from the JP2 Healing Institute down in Tallahassee with Bob and that group. And so I think in a certain sense, we have to acknowledge truth about the situation. Sometimes we think when someone has hurt us, the Christian thing to do is to pretend that nothing bad happened, is to pretend that, you know, oh, I forgive them, therefore I'll just forget about it sort of thing. I don't think that's the case. I draw that, I really believe, from the cross of Jesus Christ, where, you know, Jesus is on that cross because of unjust actions, a betrayal from his close friend, the turning of the people who he came to love and to save, to tell lies about him, to condemn him, discourage him, and to crucify him to death. He doesn't pretend that that's not a bad thing. Like, he doesn't pretend that something awful didn't happen. He sort of stares it right in the face. He bears it in his hands and in his feet and his side. And you know, he's mocked. He's in all these ways. And so I think the first thing is, in any sort of woundedness, is to acknowledge what's happened. And to be honest about it, without sort of maybe minimizing it, which sometimes we have a tendency to do, but also not to pretend that maybe there wasn't any good at all. That's the other part of truth, is to acknowledge the things that were good. Then, relating this to God from the heart, we share it with him. I felt so hurt, unloved, disrespected. I felt like I wasn't important. I felt like they chose themselves over me. Whatever those things are, to really share with Jesus heart to heart. But after you share your heart, it's allowing the Lord to speak from his heart to yours, to tell you the truth once more. And faith is to believe what God has said, even when maybe our feelings or emotions say something different, because feelings do give sort of wrong directions. And then there's a choice. The choice is to forgive, to say, I will the good of this person, even though they've truly hurt me and done this evil. And I do so not because I can do this in my own strength, but because, Jesus, you have given me your grace and you have loved me, and so I can love. But this doesn't mean that all the negative emotions just go away. Now the healing begins. Now the healing journey of identifying the ways that this hurt makes us believe things that are not true about God, not true about ourselves, not true about others. And to bring those things to God in a continued and sort of habitual healing process, where we go to him through prayer, through the sacraments and the scriptures, as part of the community of the faithful, so we can start seeing with new eyes the good that is there. And that process is, you know, in a certain sense, I call that the Christian life. It's ongoing. Right. It's something that we go through regularly. But the healing aspect is probably of the emotions, the passions, or what have to sort of open us up to the truth and allow us to sort of lean in and maybe feel the effect of God. And in that sense, I find imaginative prayer the most helpful. Sort of using the scriptures, imagining myself in the scripture, and then sort of stepping aside and imagining Jesus or the Father or one of the saints standing or sitting next to me and talking with them from the heart, and just imagining what they do or how they act, and asking the Holy Spirit to guide that imaginative prayer with God. And that seems to have brought me a lot of healing, and I know it's worked very well for others as well.
1: That's great. Yeah. Yeah, great suggestion there. And I think that imaginative prayer is something that it does bring the truth of God, but the truth of his love. And it does bring in that way the healing that he comes to offer for all of us in the relationships that maybe have scarred our view of love, or the love of God, the love of ourselves, the love of others as well. Well, one of the things that's incumbent upon us as being so loved by the Father, and taking a note from Psalm 23 here too, that our cup overflows, which I mentioned in the open, we're meant to be not only recipients of this love, but also we're vessels of this love to the world. We become, it's like I said, it's incumbent upon us to share the Father's love with the world. What are some of the ways that we can do that, Father?
0: Well, you know, it's again, the summary of this is sort of the Christian life as a whole. But, you know, specifically, I think of the role of parents, of godparents, have a specific sort of way of imaging and showing the love of the Father.

0: the unconditional love. You know, certainly the father does chastise those whom he loves. So there is certainly a sense of teaching, of discipline. But there is, I would say, lead with love, but don't compromise on truth in those roles. What happens sometimes is we're so focused on maybe correcting and disciplining and helping our kids to get it right, or planning, you know, for their life and helping them to make the right choices, that we don't always lead with love. This sort of sits there sort of as a backdrop, but we don't sort of lead with the love that is there. So maybe that's one thought in some of our relationships with those who are our children. Another thought is, as catechists, you know, within the life of the parish, there's a sort of a parental role that you can pass on the faith and tell people of the mercy that you've received, but the love that the Father has for young people and for families. And then, of course, all the works of mercy. I mean, there's so many ways to show the love of God, listening to others, helping people to feel heard and understood, helping people to navigate conflict in life and the challenges that they're facing, doing works of mercy of feeding those who are hungry, clothing those who are naked, giving financial assistance to those who are in need, visiting those in prison or the sick. I mean, the list goes on and on and on and on. But, you know, the daily mercies is the best way to do it, I think. You know, who are the people already in your life, and how can you lead with love and show them mercy first, but also as an act of charity and love, give people the truth.
1: Mm-hmm. Yeah, very good. Let's, in the last couple minutes before we ask for your blessing, your father, let's take another email that's, I think, related to that. This one is anonymous, but says, I'm wrestling with how I measure love, particularly the love of a father. Intuitively, we gauge affection by the time and attention we invest in one another, and by that measure, God's love is perfect and constantly intimately present with us. By that same standard brings up a painful tension in my human relationships, because if my son or a sibling never makes time to call, write, reach out, yet still insists I love you, would it be fair or even pastoral for me to gently challenge them in that? Instead of accusing them, could I ask with genuine curiosity, if our relationship requires no sacrifice of your time, how do you yourself know that you truly love me? Is that a fair question?
0: I think it is done well. You know, I think that's actually could be very charitable. It calls people higher, right? To you're inviting people to a greater form of love, to godly form of love. I would imagine that probably there is sort of a very human love in those relationships. There's an affection. There's a relationship that does exist. But yes, you know, to call that love higher does require sort of a sacrifice, but it's not a sacrifice that can be forced, but it can be invited. And I think that sort of response could do that done appropriately, especially if the relationship can sort of bear that form of correction or invitation.
1: Yeah. Okay. Very good. Father, fascinating conversation today. And if I may say so, I think you did a very laudable job here of covering the love of God, the love that God has for us in an hour's time. And I'm impressed. So thank you so much for taking the time to be with us today.
0: There's a lot there. So it's more to explore.
1: Oh my goodness. Yes, absolutely. Certainly so. Well, I tell you what, before you go, Father, may we ask for your blessing as we close, please.
0: Lord, Heavenly Father, we ask you to be close to all of your children and to give them your love through the revelation of your Son and his life, death, and resurrection. We ask you then to bless all those who listen today in the name of the Father, and of the Son, and of the Holy Spirit.
1: Amen. Thank you so much for that, Father. If you'd like to listen again or share this with somebody maybe who's doubting the love of God or needs a little reminder of the great love of God, then find this and all of our past episodes at relevantradio.com/innerlife. On Monday, we're talking about unleashing the power of intercessory prayer with Father Nicholas Federspiel. He's going to be with us. Stay tuned now for Mass with Father Rocky. Have a great weekend. And until next time, grace and peace.
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4: If you are away from the church, I want to invite you to come home, and I want to talk about how you can remain faithful, Chris is in Bayfield, Colorado.
5: Thanks. Hi, Drew. Hi, Patty.
4: Hey.
5: So I was teaching CCD in my parish and First Communion class, and had a disagreement with our parish priest in regard to a passage in the Bible, and so I just flat out quit. I took my books to my director of religious education. I mean, how pompous am I? Took it over and said, hey, I'm not a Catholic anymore. Here's your stuff. And then I started going to church with my daughter, who was going to a non-denominational church. The whole time, the Holy Spirit was making me defend the Catholic faith. People would say things like, that's not true. And then I would tell them the truth of the Catholic faith. But stupidly, I continued for 20 years. And then one day, my girlfriend that I was working with said, if you're not Catholic anymore, why do you keep defending it? I mean, you know, you wouldn't defend anything else that you didn't believe in. And I thought, you know what? She's right. So I went back to the Catholic Church, and it was just such a feeling of belonging and restoration and love. And so I went to confession, and I told the priest, I said, I don't even know how to do this. Do you want to list the commandments, and I'll say yes or no, and then we can take a guess at how many times? And he asked me why I was coming back, and I told him that I had been listening to Relevant Radio and that it was time for me to come back.
4: Thanks for sharing that, and welcome back. What a great testimony.
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12: President Trump confirming his administration met with Iran leadership yesterday on a new proposal from Qatar to end hostilities in the region. However, the president denying an Axios report claiming that he'd offered Tehran sanctions relief in return for concrete steps to dissolve the nuclear program. Now, he said on Truth Social, quote, I offered them nothing.
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4: That's Fox Business on the latest with the war in Iran. We've been talking a whole lot about that. I want to fill you in on it. First of all, good afternoon. It's good to be with you today. I'm Drew Mariani. Hang out with me if you can. 3 hours together. That's how much time we have. It'll be great. We have a lot to get into. And today, I'm really looking forward to today's show. Why? Well, it's the great feast of the archangels. And I'm not even quite sure what I'm going to share with you. There's so much, not enough time. For example, let me tell you the origins of the St. Michael prayer. It's a fascinating backstory. But also, St. Faustina had records over 70 encounters in her diary. Of these angelic encounters. And she had a special connection to St. Michael. If I got time, I'll share a little bit of that with you too. We'll talk angel stories. A friend of mine's a firefighter in Chicago. Man, he has a great tale that he once told me. And I just love this because, you know, I personally believe I've encountered my own angel. I've met my angel, I'm sure, multiple times, but one time clearly. And I'd love to hear your stories too. We'll talk about it coming up a little bit later. Monsignor Bransfield is going to come by. He wrote a great book on the angelic, and we'll dive into all of that a little bit later. So it's going to be a fun show. A lot to get into. We're going to talk Lindsay Clancy. We're going to talk a whole lot of other stuff here. But, and you're welcome anytime. Here's a number. Put this right now in your speed dial and be sure and use it to join the conversation. It's 888-914-9149. 888-914-9149. Shouldn't forget the chaplet. That's about an hour away too, right? I'll give you the rundown. That's part of the show. Let's talk Iran. What do you think? Is that going to end soon? I personally kind of think that they are suffocating. I really do. They financially, they're being crippled. They want a deal. They said they'd reopen the Straits. President didn't capitulate to that at all. And I just saw a story this morning that the Iranian supreme leader, the Ayatollah there, remember, he's been invisible. He apparently got injured in one of those bomb strikes and has been hiding. And I totally understand why he's hiding. I'd hide too, right? Knowing the Mossad and what the USA can do to maybe take out that type of leadership role. He's been hiding, but he came out of hiding. And U.S. and allied forces have been pushed back by, Iranian fighters and warned that they're going to soon be driven to the Arabian Sea. That's what he's saying. Oh, you know, we push back allied forces in the U.S. and they're going to be pushed into the sea. Let me quote him. He says, today, because of the painful blows that they have suffered at the hands of our valiant fighters and the guards of the Strait of Hormuz, they dare not advance beyond the Arabian Sea. I just marvel at this rhetoric. Don't you, when you hear some of the stuff that they say? It's very poetic, the way they talk, but it is a little insane. I mean, all you do is take a look at the news. So he said that in a message marking Iran's very sacred defense week, and he says, it won't be long before the Arabian Sea rids itself of their presence. And he claimed that the days Iranians are living in today are overflowing with progress and dignity and independence and an elevated level of reputability in the Islamic world and indeed across the globe, end of quote. So I'm not sure. Thank you, Nick. Yeah, reputability. Thank you, Nick. Nick, I'm going to advocate for a raise for you. I really am. Nick is such a good producer. I've had a lot of producers, and if my former producers are listening, this is not a diss at all. But I say to Nick all the time, he pays attention when I misspeak. I might say, oh, that was Senator Sones. No, true, that was Congressman. Oh, you're right, it was Congressman. Reputability or what did you say it was? I can't get it out of my reputability. Say that. It's the way it just comes out. He'll set me straight. Nick pays attention, and he multitasks too, because he's running a lot of other things behind the scenes here. But I'm always grateful to have him on the board. Anyway, we'll see what happens with President Trump. The bottom line is this. Iran will never have a nuclear deal, right? And that's where they are right now. And I'm assuming it's going to go beyond the elections. Maybe not. Right now, there's not a whole lot of fighting going on. The president has raised the specter of restarting it in order to get Iran either to surrender or either make concessions in their nuclear program. There will be something happening in the not-too-distant future. Give it 4 weeks. You know, and I think then you're going to see some definitive action one way or the other. One other thing, too. Loretta Fralick's going to be stopping by. I want to talk Lindsey Clancy coming up in just a few minutes here. But the fiasco at the Fairborn Royal Air Force Base continues. If you follow that story, I didn't talk about it yesterday. You probably heard 5 men were arrested over the weekend in the UK on suspicions of terrorism after someone came across, 3 panel vans blocking the road next to that base, which houses, long-range American bombers. A lot of people believe this is definitely connected to Iran, but British authorities let him go on bail with stringent conditions, supposedly. And, they're going to continue to investigate. There is speculation that they were stealing diesel fuel to sell it elsewhere. That might be what's happening. But there's also speculation that they were doing a dry run. They were going to do an actual terrorist attack on those assets that the U.S. has there. But who knows? We'll see. Pray for peace. All right, pray for peace. I say it all the time. We need to pray for peace. Every day I do that. Every day I ask God for his mercy. You know, the Holy Father, speaking of peace, that's his call, just wrapped up a hugely successful pilgrimage to France where he warned against assisted death. And, my producer, Tom, Nick's on the board here, does a lot of the audio, produces a show. Tom is another producer that works on the show with our team. And he was just telling me that in Canada, they're now advertising assisted suicide. They're now taking ads out. They're promoting it. They're taking out ads. But Holy Father always warning against this. And remarks on the plane home, he spoke about some of his favorite moments this week. Listen.
13: The 4 days were literally filled with many blessings, almost miracles, I would say, especially the time while at Lourdes. Personally, I felt very blessed myself to have the privilege to visit France, to encourage especially young people who are obviously searching for something. It was so apparent at the stadium, the evening with 80,000 young people gathered together from around France. and their enthusiasm and their joy and the sense of hope that they offered, but especially I think that they received and will be able to share with others.
4: So you know, his trip, just a quick, you know, asterisk on it, it was extraordinarily successful. I was personally shocked. 80,000 youth showed up on Saturday night for a vigil with him. And then 10 times that many joined him for mass the next day. What's going on in the world? I mean, I'm just going to zoom out and take the global look, right? Not just the 30,000 foot look. I look at our own country, right? And we see young people returning to church. We see the OCIA programs overflowing. And not just in New York or in particular areas. It's all over the country. And look what we're seeing in a place where many people said Christianity was dead in Europe. 800,000 people coming out for us. I'm inspired, I'm invigorated, and I am hopeful. I really am. He took time to bless and speak with some older men with disabilities when he was there. And it was a profound witness and really experience. He talked with them. He held their hands. And that's the kind of example and love that the world really needs. So, and you know, you take a look at that and the mass confusion we see here in our own country. Lindsey Clancy, let's talk about her. She's back in the news. And pray for her. I think of her beautiful three little children that were strangled to death. You know, what's going to happen with this trial? We'll talk to Loretta Freilich about it now because you know, there was a hearing this morning for a possible retrial of her case. She, of course, if you're not familiar with the story, she killed three children. She had three little kids, and she sent her husband out on errands, and then she tried, after strangling her children to death with an elastic band, workout band, then tried to take her own life. She tried to commit suicide, threw herself out of a window, survived, and is now paralyzed as a result. And she's claiming that she suffered from postpartum psychosis. And that was the argument. I mean, the defense did not say she didn't do it. Clearly, she didn't do it. But that was their defense. And, you know, you would think that a woman who admitted to killing those children would be excoriated. A lot of places she has, but there were a lot of people, too, and it ignited really a national debate. And this comes from mostly liberal white women who supported her calls. And for some, she even became kind of a hero. I mean, some of the stuff that happened you get so many extremes in this stuff too, right? Not everybody was like that. But today, this hearing was held to see if she should have a retrial. And the last jury deadlocked and mistrial was declared. There was one lone juror. Did you see him? He's a Catholic. I heard some audio from him this morning. I was very inspired by him. One lone juror who would not go along with the other jurors and declare her innocent by reason of insanity. He's actually had to go undercover because of threats against his life. And he gave a brief video interview. Nick, do you know who he did that with? I know it was with Fox. Who did he interview that with? Was that Sean Hannity he did it with? Or, well, what are their personalities? And he actually thanked God in this interview. And this is the clip that I saw. I saw it this morning in my newsfeed. He thanked God for his Catholic faith. And for those who supported him, and I didn't know who this guy was, right? I had no idea. But I thought, would I have the fortitude, would I have the courage, if I truly believed that this woman was guilty, after the judge and everybody time and time again are telling me to go back, reevaluate, look at the evidence, do this, do that, and the crowd beating you up. I think somebody of lesser character and fortitude, somebody who is maybe not as strong or as confident, they could have been swayed by that jury. But what's strange about today's hearing is that Clancy's defense attorney, a guy named Kevin Reddington, suddenly claimed that, you know, that there's no evidence that she even killed her children. And once the judge had dismissed the case, I'm like, what? What? So the prosecutor called him laughable, pointed to a bunch of various points of evidence presented during the trial. So let's talk about it. I love your take, too. I'd like to get your take. Where are you on this issue? How are you reading it? You know, to me, I'm surprised at how captivated the country is. How does the controversy surrounding the lone holdout juror, how do you view that? If 11 jurors reached one conclusion and you sincerely believed, you know, they were wrong, would you stand alone? What do you make of that, man? And if you ever struggled, maybe you served on a jury, you struggled with the meaning of reasonable doubt, feel free to call and share your experience. And what does justice look like when this woman clearly has severe mental illness? I think there's no question about that. And it certainly played a role in the crime. What's justice look like? I'm joined right now by Loretta Fralick, longtime friend of the show here. She is an attorney, retired prosecutor from the office of Cook County's state's attorney in Chicago. And it's great to have her with us. Loretta, good afternoon. Thank you for joining me.
14: Well, thank you for having me, Drew. And I can tell you, knowing you and having listened to you, were you on a jury with that kind of dilemma, you would have had the courage of your convictions.
4: I certainly hope I would have.
14: And I know you would have.
4: I believe I would. But, you know, if there was somebody with lesser backbone, like I'm so impressed by this guy because, look, this went on time and time and time and time again. And everybody sees something you don't. I'm like, that's so weird. Give me your assessment. What are you seeing here in this case? Do you think it's going to go back for another trial? And then how can this attorney, you're a prosecutor, I mean, claim that there's no evidence she killed her children? What's he doing?
14: Well, I think it's called the theater of the absurd because he knows that and stipulated. He, when they were trying to show photos of these children, he was like, why are we showing these photos to the jury? It's only going to impassion them. And so he stipulated that we know she killed these children. So that really is just more of his showmanship. And I realize he does have a job to get Lindsey Clancy found not guilty by reason of insanity. But, you know, he's bringing another motion that I think is far more serious and has a greater effect on our constitutionality, our right to a trial by jury. He wants this juror investigated. And that motion, I would hope this judge who's Judge Sullivan's taken it under advisement, I would hope Judge Sullivan is denying it because the message you're sending to the world is you're going to be subject to scrutiny. You know, the good thing is this juror, the judge really has no additional jurisdiction because this juror's been released. So if I'm concerned that Reddington, the defense attorney, would ask this juror turn over his phone, turn over his text.
4: Right.
14: I mean, he is sending a chilling message to the next voir dire that comes before this court for a jury.
4: Who'd want to be a juror? I mean, the defense is saying that this juror is an obstructionist, is what he says.
14: Yes.
4: And you want to take his phone? I mean, this guy's a juror. And if everybody was going to say your girl's guilty and he was the one holdout who said, no, she's innocent, he'd be championing this guy's position. You know, so it's really about her perspective. But, you know, I would find a way to get out, of jury trial. If I know, I'm the lone holdout and and next thing you know, they're going to be grabbing your phone and investigating you. Who wants that headache to do your civic duty? So it'll have a ripple effect, I think, if we go ahead and do that. Could the judge actually acquit Clancy at this stage rather than allow another trial? What do you think? Do you think there'll be a second trial?
14: No.
4: What are you reading here? What are you seeing?
14: Well, two things could happen. If the prosecution goes forward with first-degree murder charge against Lindsey Clancy, then there has to be a jury. That's Massachusetts law. But if they drop it down, I don't know the levels of murder in Massachusetts, but if they drop it down, say, to a manslaughter charge, then the defense could go forward with a bench trial. And I think the defense has tremendous confidence that Judge Sullivan might see it their way. And then they could do a bench trial, or there could be a plea that this woman would agree to spend X number of years in a psychiatric facility. But remember, she is going to come up on annual yearly reviews. Is she still suffering from this disability, this psychosis?
4: Yep. Yep.
14: Or should we let her out? Yep. And, you know, there are chances that she could be released once she shows the doctors there that she's cured.
4: Well, let me take a couple of calls. Robin disagrees. She is in Idaho. Jim is in Chicago. He stands behind the lone juror. Let me go to Jim first. He was first up. Jim, good afternoon.
15: How you doing?
4: Hey, Jim.
15: I think that I agree with you 1,000% regarding who would want to be a juror if you're going to be under scrutiny. It's like everything else. If you're different, you vote against anybody else, you're a bigot, etc. And I think that's wrong that did go out, and he is in the public view, and they can do anything they want to the poor guy. And I think I would have had to say the same thing. What I would know of the case, I think she did definitely. She planned this. She sent her husband out, etc. And I don't know all the facts yet, naturally. But it just doesn't seem right that she would walk on this. But what they're doing to this poor man is
4: Jim,
15: very unjust.
4: Thanks for calling. Let me share also, and I'll let Loretta respond to you as well. I'm speaking today with Loretta Freilich. If you're just joining us, she was a prosecutor with the Office of Cook County State's Attorney in Chicago. We're just evaluating this Lindsey Clancy case right now. Jim stands with the juror. Listen to him. This is what he said in part of that interview, and here's what he said about his Catholic faith.
16: A little bit about me. I want to thank God for my Catholic faith. I want to thank God for blessing me with the ability to love my daughter. And I'm foremost, I would like to thank everyone, every individual that have supported me throughout this difficult situation.
4: Yeah, the guy signs up, does his civic duty, Loretta, and next thing he's being threatened with investigation and so much more, and had to go into hiding as a result. You heard Jim's comments. I'll let you respond and give me your analysis on him, and then we'll jump over to Robin.
14: I think Jim made an important point that every one of us, no matter, I mean, having been a prosecutor, I bring a level of understanding, but those jurors sat through that entire trial. They heard the arguments, they saw the evidence, and they were there to evaluate the witnesses. And based on what they saw, heard, and did, they came to the conclusion 11 wanted to let her go with the insanity defense, but the lone holdout juror did not find reasonable doubt. And that is our jury system. And God bless him that he gives God the glory for being a Catholic.
4: Amen.
14: Because I can tell you my faith takes me everywhere, all day, every day.
4: I'm with you on that. Robin's in, is it Nampa, Idaho? Robin, good afternoon.
17: Hi.
4: Hey.
17: I just wanted to say, from studying criminal justice, that no one is guilty until a court finds them guilty. And I understand it's a very difficult case. Lives were lost and, family was destroyed. Many people were destroyed. But she was not convicted. And there, behind the scenes, I'm sure that there's a lot of people that, try to investigate the evidence and dispute it. And just the things of also that the police department actually didn't do an investigation. And it was all based on what Patrick said. And I consider myself, I love God very much, but you have to look at the evidence and, decide what happened. And that hasn't been done here.
4: How do you see it, Robin? Where do you stand on the issue?
17: Of the issue of her?
4: Yeah. You think she knew what she was doing, or she was in just total psychosis?
17: I believe Patrick is the one that told her what she did after she got consciousness. I don't believe she did it. I think he did it.
4: Okay. Interesting. Hey, Robin, thank you. Thanks for offering your perspective. Loretta, I'll let you respond.
14: My question to Robin would be, what evidence do you have that someone else did this when the evidence that was shown in court was that she sent her husband not just for medicine for the children, but for carryout in a further restaurant than they'd ever gone? She threw herself out a window, but she hung on the ledge, and then the way she landed, she was paralyzed. The cuts that she gave herself were superficial and not sufficient to cause a suicide wound. So, and her attorney has pretty much stipulated she did this. So I guess my question would be, what evidence do you have that the husband or anyone else did it? Because what you're basically saying is the husband murdered the children and also attempted to kill his wife. Sure. And those are equally serious charges.
17: Hello, am I speaking?
4: Yeah, you're on, Robin. Go right ahead.
17: Okay. Yeah. Well, I believe that her DNA wasn't on the exercise bands, but his fingerprints were actually on the exercise bands. And a lot of internet sleuths have... you know, looked into all of the evidence and said this can't be so. And I've looked at some of those things and I agree. I don't believe that it was investigated properly.
4: Okay.
17: There's a lot of conflicts of interest with Patrick and you know, his relationships to you know, like the district attorney or people like that, prosecutors. You know, they're doing personal business together, and I just don't feel like it was justice.
4: Well, Robin, thank you. Thanks for joining us and for sharing your perspective. And Loretta, I only have a few minutes left. I know we could probably talk the hour about this. What happens next? There's another hearing, I believe, in early November. What's that going to be about? You know, the country seems to be captivated with this story. And, you know, there's always some new page being turned, especially with jury duty and so many other things that we just saw today. But give me your thoughts. What's next?
14: Well, there are several motions, one of which is from the defense. The defense is asking the court to dismiss it based on a double jeopardy. That jeopardy is already attached, but there's been no resolution. So that will be heard on November 2nd. And I'm confident the judge will not find jeopardy to a double jeopardy. There is that motion that we just talked about earlier about the holdout juror being investigated. I'm confident Judge Sullivan will do the right thing and he will not be investigating someone who's no longer under his jurisdiction. But the one motion that they've got to resolve on November 2nd is a gag order on both sides. And, you know, I'm surprised the judge, you know, didn't issue that one today, because now they both can talk about it.
4: Yep.
14: But on November 2nd, the judge will make a ruling whether or not they both need to stop, because I think Reddington's remarks have really pushed a lot of this doxing of the juror.
4: Yeah, which is terrible. Let me do this. I'll take a break. Can you stay a few minutes? We'll pick it up on the other side, take a few more calls. So if you're on hold, we'll grab your calls. You can get in at 888-914-9149. Could Judge William Sullivan actually, acquit Clancy at this stage? Will we have another trial? Could prosecutors retry her on first-degree murder charges, or might second-degree murder or manslaughter now be more likely? And how does the controversy surrounding that lone holdout juror complicate the possibility of this second trial? And what would you do? Maybe you've had your own experiences. Maybe you've been on a jury and you have been the lone voice there. What was that like? Feel free to join us. 888-914-9149. I only have Loretta for a few minutes on the other side. We have a full show, as I said, but stay with us. Our conversation will continue as we continue to explore the Lindsey Clancy trial.
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4: Great to be with you. Chaplet is about 30 minutes away. We will pray coming up. If you're just tuning in, we're taking a look at the Lindsey Clancy case. And just when you thought that the case couldn't become more complicated, it has. Her first trial ended with 11 jurors prepared to find her not criminally responsible, and one juror refusing not to go along. I heard audio of him, Catholic guy, asking for prayers, and he was the single holdout, thought without, based on all the evidence, that she was guilty. Now he is being doxxed and even threatened as being an obstructionist by the defense attorney. But the Clancy's attorney has actually returned to court with an argument that is startling different this time. He says prosecutors haven't even sufficiently proved that Lindsey Clancy killed her three children. And that's what our caller from Boise, Idaho just said. She thinks the husband did it. So how can the defense make that argument now? And where does reasonable doubt end and common sense begin? That's what we're talking about with Loretta Frelick. Always good to have her with us. She's an attorney, retired prosecutor with the office of the Cook County State's Attorney in Chicago. And Loretta, let's go right to the phones. I think that point on the children is a good one. Ann is in L.A. Ann, good afternoon.
25: Good afternoon, Drew. I am calling because just when you were talking about the children, I had not heard up until this point, but I am with the juror who stood his ground. God bless him. I'm a Catholic converted. However, in all of this conversation, I don't know where, but I heard it, that when they interviewed the juror, he said that one of the reasons that he voted the way he did is that he was thinking of the children. There's been so much talk about the mother, but there's not been enough talk about the children.
4: Yeah.
25: So that's why he was strong. God gave him the courage and strength. And I don't know. God will judge her. But the point is, what about the children? That's the most important thing of all.
4: Yeah, well, thank you very
25: much.
4: That's
25: my comment.
4: Yeah, thank you. And I'll let her respond. It's such a great point, and it really has been overlooked in this story here. I mean, here's three young children who were strangled to death with exercise bands. And these are kids who won't have birthdays, they won't grow up, they won't have you know, marriages. Their life has been snuffed out. And it's all, of course, I understand we're trying to find out whether she knew what she was doing or not. But I think it's an important part of the conversation here, Loretta. And I'd like to get your perspective on it as well.
14: Well, you know, I think Anne makes the most important comment whenever we talk about this case. And it is about Cora, age 5, and Dawson, age 3, and Callan, 8 months. And, you know, in reading about this case, I've learned some things. Dawson, her 3-year-old son, it's rumored, or I strike that, it's there's been testimony that he was the most trouble for her, and he was the one she killed first. Wow. And that he ran into his father's office. That's where the investigators found him. So he's going to a place of safety. And then it was that she killed Cora, age 5, her little girl, and then Callan, 8 months. And, you know, there's something so horrific about, you know, I've thought this over and over again in my own mind. You know, why didn't she give them to her mother? Why didn't she give them to her mother-in-law? Why didn't she tell her husband, don't leave me alone with these kids ever? Right, right. And so the psychosis she's claimed to be suffering from, one time she hears a voice saying, kill yourself and kill your children because nobody will take care of them. And yet this appears, you know, a family that's still supporting her all the way around. Even her ex-husband is saying, you know, have some feeling for, you know, Lindsay. But Anne hit it right on the head. This case is about the victims. Amen. And never lose sight of it. Amen. What happened was horrific in that house in Massachusetts. And it's not about Lindsay. This is about those 3 beautiful children.
4: Denise in Chicago, good afternoon. You are on the air.
0: Thank you. I agree. The children were forgotten in this. And those women who stood outside the courtroom, arm in arm in their pink shirts, as a breast cancer survivor, I have a hard time wearing pink this month in October because they ruined it for me. But they were harassing this jurist. Didn't you hear what the judge said? They went on television and got interviewed about their comments to the jurist who held out. And they tried to harass him and convince him. They said, didn't you hear what the judge said? Did you read the instructions? And they crucified him for his holding out for the children. And then he's persecuted. He has to have protection. But these women, knowing he was a black man, thought, he should just listen to us. And that was, in my opinion, the worst form of racism.
4: Yeah. Well, I don't know if we can make that leap. We don't know whether his race had anything to do with it, Denise, but I love your passion and I understand your point. Loretta, I'll let you respond.
14: Oh, well, God bless you, Denise, that you are a survivor. And you wear your pink shirt proud because that is no easy task, surviving breast cancer. But what I think we also need to consider, do you know that there is no definition of reasonable doubt in the law?
4: No.
14: And so for people to impose a definition of reasonable doubt on this juror is not only unfair, it's not part of the law.
4: Huh.
14: Reasonable doubt is not a term that's defined. And so this juror presented with reasonable doubt as he stood for the 3 victims in this case and made the right decision.
4: Wow. Denise, thank you for your call. I appreciate your perspective. Anne is in Chicago. Anne, good afternoon.
1: Good afternoon, Drew. I am wondering about the judge and if he is laissez-faire on all this and not speaking out and saying what is so important and maybe overlooked. So that's my concern. I'm wondering where the judge is with all this.
4: Thank you, Anne. Loretta, I don't have any sense of that. Can you read that?
14: Well, you know, the judge has the hardest job. He's got to keep everybody happy in a circumstance, a murder trial, where nobody's going to be happy. And I know that Judge Sullivan's reputation is that he is fair and that he's very knowledgeable. I know that he's also, there's rumors that he is retiring soon. So we heard today that the defense and the Commonwealth cannot do this trial until June. So I don't know if his retirement is having any effect on that, because certainly if Judge Sullivan does retire, he won't be hearing this case, and you don't know who you'll get. So,
4: Loretta, I was going to say thank you for being here. We'll have to see how this plays out. It's not over, right? There'll be more chapters to be written. We'll have you back to talk about it as well. But thank you for making time for us today and staying a little bit longer. It's always good to talk with you.
14: Always good to talk with you. God bless you and your listeners, Drew,
4: and keep up
14: the great conversation.
4: Oh, thank you. That's Loretta Freidlich, attorney, retired prosecutor with the Office of the Cook County State's Attorney in Chicago. I need to take a short pause. When we come back, we will change gears slightly. And maybe you find yourself in this position where you believe in God, you pray every day, but you still find yourself drifting away from church. Right? A fascinating analysis has just been done, and it raises questions that go deeper than how busy you are. Like, what helps you turn faith that you carry in your heart into a commitment and actually live it? Coming up, we'll take a look at the distance between believing and showing up and what might help you find your way back. All that and more straight ahead.
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6: This is Archbishop Timothy Broglio of the Archdiocese for the Military Services of the United States of America. Let us pray. Remember, O most gracious Virgin Mary, that never was it known that anyone who fled to thy protection, implored thy help, or sought thy intercession was left unaided. Inspired with this confidence, I fly to thee, O Virgin of Virgins, my Mother. To thee do I come. Before thee I stand, sinful and sorrowful. O Mother of the Word Incarnate, despise not my petitions, but in thy mercy, hear and answer me. Amen.
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28: This might be the most understood idea about American religion that sort of floats out in the ether, that people assume that religion is for like high school dropout, low income, sort of backwater hillbillies. Like, there's this presumption, and these are, I call these people zealous atheists, who just believe that anyone who had any education would not believe in God, would not be religious. And the data is like completely opposite of that. The kind of people that go to church in America are people with college degrees, and the kind of people who don't go as much are those with high school diplomas or less. You know, in America, education is actually positively related to religiosity, whether you measure it through religious belonging or religious behavior.
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4: Yeah, that was Ryan Burge on the surprising correlation between education and religious practice. Do more educated people go to church? Interesting question. You know, there's this saying by Karl Marx that, you know, religion is the opium of the masses. And it's been assumed that, you know, only the poor, the lower class, the less educated are the ones that go to church. And then sometimes the well-educated are dismissed. There's new data from Pew Research, and it shows that's not the case. My producer Nick found this story. I thought, man, we might have to talk about it. And that voice you just heard, Ryan Burge, he writes at Graphs about religion and Substack, and he analyzed the data, and he found that it's actually people who are more educated who are more likely to go to church. Why? It's a smart thing to do, I would say. You know, even when he factored in unemployment, it was still the case. And the question has to do with people with less education, maybe having to work more than those with more education. Or so those with less education maybe have less time to go to church on Sunday. I don't know. You know, we'll talk to Father Paul Solins, who's a sociologist, about this, and he's analyzed the data. But what makes this remarkable is that those with graduate degrees, they're even more likely than those with undergraduate degrees to go to church. And I love that. So it almost seems like the more education you get, the more likely you are to go. But that was something, you know, there was something in the numbers. They're showing how few people there are really in the pews on Sunday morning in our country. Only a third of those born in the 1950s and a quarter of those born in the 1960s. I don't know where you were born, go to church. Third in the 50s, quarter in the 60s. And that's a serious problem. And those numbers go down even further the younger the people get. Father Paul Solins joins me right now. He's an emeritus professor of sociology at the Catholic University of America. Right now, he is senior research associate at the Ruth Institute. And check out their great work at ruthinstitute.org. Father, great to have you with me today. Good afternoon.
9: It's great to be with you, Drew. As a highly educated person who's a very committed Catholic, I'm a living proof of the correlation between education and belief and practice. But it's true for generally in America, but it's really true mostly because it's not that the most educated have gotten more religious in the last couple of decades or generations. It's that the least educated have gotten much less religious. They're moving away from the church.
4: Why is that? Is there something that drives them away from the church? Is it having to work multiple jobs? Is it the frustration with not having the finances? I mean, what is it? What are they finding?
9: Well, you know, Ryan Burge did a whole article on that, trying to tease that out. Yeah. He couldn't come to any particular strong conclusion. But one of the reasons was that they have to work more, and we no longer have laws that protect Sunday as a day set apart from work. We now have a 7-day-a-week economy, and so a lot of persons who are lower income have to work on weekends or have very stressful jobs from which they just want to recover on the weekends and not get involved in more activities. That's number one. Number two is the less educated people are also less likely to get married and have children. And when people get married and have children, they want to go to church more, and they do go to church more. So Ryan didn't talk about that effect, but I'm sure that's definitely a fact. One of the reasons that the more educated go to church more is the same reason that they pursue education more, and it's something that we call social desirability. It's wanting to do things that are socially approved. We could call it conformist, but it's a little more than that. If you think of education, particularly higher education, it's a system of social approval. You get this thing called grades, and people smile when you get good ones, and then you get promoted. You know, those things don't happen in jobs with that kind of regularity or even that kind of ease. So they get socialized into getting social approval, and it's still approval, something that gains approval. To go to church, it's seen as a traditionally good thing to do, to be part of the community. Just think about this. In Jesus' time, who were the most educated? The Pharisees. Mm-hmm. And they were more religious than the ordinary person.
4: Right.
9: And we sure admire the publican who, in humility, prayed, God be merciful to me, a sinner. But I'll bet that publican wasn't in synagogue as much as the Pharisees, who were more religious and in some ways more false about their religion.
4: My guest today is Father Paul Solons. If you want to join us, you have a view, a perspective, you want to sound off, ask your question, 888-914-9149. And again, I don't know how deeply they drilled into this study, but I'm curious about Catholics in general. Do Catholics... does a pattern hold specifically among Catholics, or do Protestants fare differently, or other faiths? I mean, how does it all shake out that way?
9: I don't know for sure. My guess is, looking at Catholic parishes, it's probably very similar to the rest of the country. The big differences between Catholics and

0: I think it's also worth mentioning that the more educated tend to go to more liberal churches, and the less educated to more conservative churches. That's probably true also among Catholics. So that there's that difference as well.
1: Yeah, what's your big takeaway from the study overall?
0: On education? Yeah. What is my big takeaway?
1: Because I do want to talk to you about marriage and happiness too. But let's wrap up the education.
0: I don't know that there's a takeaway. Ryan Birch, who wrote this article, he couldn't come to any that's real right. definite conclusion.
1: Well, it's good news. I mean, I hate to see anyone not go to church, and maybe it's gig work, maybe it's not having Sunday set aside, maybe it's economic hardship and wondering where God is. I mean, I don't know. There's probably a lot of factors. Maybe it's not just one thing.
0: And yeah.
1: I don't know how we correct the problem either. I guess we'll continue to watch it and maybe be more inviting. I don't know. Is there a solution for the church to get those with maybe a lesser education back through those doors? And is it different? And I also wonder if it's different. I mean, the United States is very different than, let's say, South America or parts of Africa or Haiti or places like that, where you do have poverty and faith is critical to people, especially those who have nothing.
0: Yeah, my only comment is that those religious groups that do get the less educated appeal mostly to men. And they appeal to them to come and do something, to come and help build a house for the homeless, or to come help do something that's going to improve the community. And men like to do that.
1: Yes, it
0: is. And that often draws them in. We don't do a lot of that in the Catholic Church. I think of the Knights of Columbus. They do a lot of things like that. It'd be interesting to see what the education level is of participation in the Knights of Columbus. In the Catholic Church at all, if a person wants to become Catholic, what's the first thing to do? We do. We make them go to a class.
1: Yeah. Yeah, no kidding.
0: Go to OCIA class, which is not something that's likely to appeal to lesser educated persons.
1: That's
0: if we said, well, in order to become Catholic, you need to go and practice the corporal works of mercy. Come work at a soup kitchen, or come, you might get people with less education to get more excited about that.
1: Well, if you're just tuning in, we're speaking with Father Paul Sullinson, Emeritus Professor of Sociology at the Catholic University in Washington, D.C. He's now Senior Research Associate at Ruth Institute. We're looking at a couple different studies, one about education and church attendance. The other, Father, and I want your take on this too, there's a new report that finds that church-going Catholics report especially high levels of happiness in their marriage. They have higher levels of marital happiness. But the question is, what does a lived faith actually look like inside a marriage? A lot of people listening right now saying, Drew, you don't know what my marriage is like. It's not like it used to be. And maybe you've seen prayer soften a difficult conversation, or maybe confession change your own attitude, or somebody in your parish help you through a hard season. I'd love to hear what has made a difference in your marriage and what you wish you maybe had understood a little bit sooner. So what's the most important finding in this report for somebody who wants a stronger marriage, Father?
0: Yeah, it's not in this report, but the one thing that we know about marital happiness among Catholics and elsewhere is that the happiness in marriage is highest at the beginning and at the end of your marital journey. And in between, you have children. And so there's this kind of U-shaped relationship where happiness is really great for the first 2-3 years, and then the kids start to come and happiness starts to decrease. And a couple that has had kids know that they are a task and a difficulty, and you face the years where you don't get good sleep and where you're worrying about finances and struggling, all of that. And then you come out to the other side of that, and happiness increases again. So one thing that's distinctive about Catholic marriages is that we have more children. We have a lot more marriages that have children and that have more of them. And so Catholic couples face that struggle, suffering that's kind of built into the marriage, when you have children, says a lot about where they are in happiness. Now, this survey, didn't, as far as I know, look into that. I think if they had, they might have been able to qualify their findings a little more. But they did find out

0: The other thing we know about Catholic marriages is that they're more stable. They break up less. They're happier than any other group having marriages that we know of in America. Catholic married couples have the most sex. They report that in this report. I'm not sure in the EWTN article they put it, but in the original report, they feature that. And that's often a constant finding. They have happier sex and more sex than just about any other group in America. We have fewer married couples today because the trend toward cohabitation, it has hit the Catholic Church just like everywhere else, but not as much. Yep. Every priest that does baptisms knows this because you have a lot of couples that come in. You want to baptize the children, but the parents aren't married. Yeah. And so you have to make those adjustments. But still, although we have fewer compared to the past, we have more. Yeah. And the couples yeah. that get married today are happier. It's like you heard of the Benedict option,
1: oh,
0: right?
1: Yeah, sure.
0: Which is the church is getting smaller but more concentrated, mm-hmm. more faithful. It's kind of what the Benedict option in practice with marriages. We have fewer marriages, but much more intense and happier marriages. Yeah. It's a real choice
1: to get married today. I'm going
0: to
1: grab a few phone calls. We only have a few minutes left. But to your one point, which my takeaway, and I was reading this study, the report, it said 55% of church-going Catholics rated their sex lives as excellent or very good, compared to 40% of spouses with no religious affiliation. So that's a whole nother conversation. We could probably drill into why. But I think religious commitment, fulfilling, intimate life, they both belong together. Sebastian's in Alberta, Canada. Father, we only have a few minutes, so let me get his comments. Hi, Sebastian. Good afternoon.
2: Hi, Drew. Hi, Father. I'm from South America. I've been living in Canada for 23 years.
1: Yeah.
2: And what I find, and I'm sorry if I missed a point or if I misunderstood, but my experience is my impression is that as the education or the intellectual capabilities of people are higher, they tend to justify intellectually what some sort of belief system or faith practice that suits their convenience and are able to justify it, perhaps not going to church, not having kids, not getting married, doing this and that, and basically having a designer faith. And among my colleagues, families are relatively small. As far as practicing Catholics, I would say my wife and I and select few others are among the vast minority within our families. And most of us my family, my wife's family have left the church or practiced loosely.
0: Yeah.
1: Sebastian,
2: what I find in South America, the poorer people have larger families.
1: I agree.
2: The churches in small towns, they're a lot fuller than in the rich towns. So anyway, my two cents.
1: No, I agree, Sebastian. I've been in South America. Yeah. I saw exactly what you're saying.
0: Yeah.
1: Sometimes with education, there's an intellectual arrogance. And I like the way you put it. We create a desire of faith. Father, I'll give you the last minute because that's about all I have.
0: Okay, the caller is exactly right. The trend in America is the opposite to most of the rest of the world, where it's the poor and the needy who flock to the churches. The Pope just went to France, and there were like close to a million people came to Mass to see him, and they were shocked.
1: Father, I got to leave it right there. I'm sorry. Thank you for being with me. That's Father Paul Sullins, the chaplain is straight ahead.
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5: Let's go to Julie in Minneapolis. Hi, Julie.
6: Hi, Patrick. Thank you for taking my call, and thank you for everything that you do. Very, very helpful. I wanted to share that a while ago, I don't remember, you probably repeated this many times, but, there's a lot of parents that call in and say that their kids are away from the church, and you mentioned praying for a Philip in their life. And I really took that seriously and did a lot of adoration for my son-in-law. He came to us about 2 years ago and said that he would like to become Catholic. And then I asked him why. And he said, well, he had this experience that he was working out and he thought he heard the voice of his friend who had died as a teenager. And he said, I stopped working out, looked back, and he goes, I can't explain it, but I had this overwhelming feeling from God that it was okay, that he was not here, that he was there, that he died, but it was okay. So he had this kind of conversion. And then I still was kind of not believing that he would do this. So I was still, you know, like doing a lot of adoration and praying. And one day I was at adoration and he ended up texting me while I was at adoration.
5: While you were at adoration, he had no idea that that's where you were, did he?
6: No, he had no idea. Yeah. No. And it said, I don't know if Abby told you, but we found a church and I'm really excited and I'm meeting with the priest today to talk about coming into the church and getting my sacraments. I mean, like an adoration. And I was just like, I just got like the chills and I was just like, oh, back on my knees. Thank you God for doing this.
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1: Well, good afternoon. Welcome. It's good to be with you today. Thank you for taking some time out of your busy day to stop and to invite the Lord into your afternoon. It's you'll be blessed for it. You know, today's a special day. It's the great feast of the archangels, and coming up right after the chaplet, if I have time, I'll share with you a little bit about St. Faustina. St. Faustina had, I think, 70 different entries in her diary about these different encounters that she had with the angelic. In fact, St. Michael was personally given by God to her, given the charge to protect and watch over her vocation there. And of course, look what she left us, right? This incredible devotion to divine mercy. This prayer you and I are about to pray was actually, the origins of it were rooted in trying to disengage an angel of wrath, another angelic being. So we'll talk all things angelic coming up. If I have a chance, I'll share with you the story of a friend of mine who's a firefighter out of Chicago. Man, great angel story. And we could take some of yours. I'll give you some insight into Faustina and to her devotion to the angels and much more. But today's a great day. So let's pray. If you can get the Mass tonight, I think it's a great way to honor your angel as well as your as the great archangels too. So, but if not, let's pray right now. We'll pray this prayer and you know, I think about all the great saints too, whether it's Pio or any of them, you go through them all, Faustina. They always have had these angelic encounters. St. Gemma Galgani, who I recently have kind of fallen in love with as well, another really powerful saint. The angelic encounters that they have are profound. And we have this being that God has given us from the moment of our birth and is always with us. You're never alone. So I praise with you, watches over you, guards you, helps you on that path to your eternal home. So I'm going to offer my chapel today for those who are in purgatory. I know, and in a particular way for those who maybe don't know God today, because I'm sure those who don't calls their angel, you know, a lot of angst. And it might be your child, might be your loved one, might be somebody in your life. Ask those angels to work powerfully in their life. I'm joined by Brooke Taylor today. It was good to have her with us as well. Brooke, thanks for being with me.
10: Good afternoon. Hi, Drew.
1: It's great. Hey, I was just, Nick and I were talking a little bit about Lord's Holy Father just wrapped up his a trip to Lourdes. Relevant Radio is going to be taking a trip, actually a pilgrimage. It hasn't been formally announced. I probably shouldn't be talking about it yet, but we're going to be announcing it in the days ahead. To France, and one of my favorite places in the entire world is Lourdes. I think it's such an anointed, special place, and there's been more documented healings out of that site than any other place on the planet. I know you feel the same way. Well, what were your thoughts on the Holy Father's visit, and of course, that whole connection to France and the Lourdes?
11: That's so true. The images over the weekend and the last few days of Holy Father in France, particularly he's embracing a girl with multiple disabilities. And then you see at Lourdes, there was mass, and just as far as you could see, there were no tickets available. And Lourdes is such a place of pilgrimage, of course, all over the world. But his homily, if you get a chance, I printed it out. I highlighted it. I will admit I cried, because as a mom of a special needs daughter, it really hit home, and I think it does for everybody. And I just wanted to read a quick excerpt, but man, it's really worth reflecting on the entirety. He said, we all bring, he was addressing the pilgrims and talking about many coming from far continents, traveling and bringing joys and burdens to the sacred grotto. But he goes on to say that the grotto stands as a place of Christian hope, where no one is turned away due to their frailty. He says, your crutches, your wheelchairs, your hidden tears are not obstacles. Instead, they are the very place where you are fully respected and welcomed, and where you can experience a transforming encounter with the infinite love of God. And he really talks about this age in society where we seek progress and material well-being and perfection, but we can forget the horizon of eternity, eternal life. And again, is he just, you know, we heard in the news, and your guest referenced the ability to embrace the dignity of the human person when so many just discard. You look at what's happening in Canada and Maid, and it was really timely, it was prophetic, and it was really beautiful.
1: Yeah, my producer Tom, I was just telling me this morning that actually Canada now is advertising assisted suicide. Mm. You know, all these things, like when it comes to the culture of death, it's always supposed to be rare, right? It's just, you know, be legal, safe. It's not the case anymore. Such a slippery slope, and it's the fertile ground of the evil one. So what disengages that? I think prayer, and in particular this chaplet. But I love what the Holy Father had to say. What a blessing. And I was blown away by the fact that 800,000 people, almost a million people, showed up to be with him. So a lot of people said, you know, the faith in Europe is dead, but I don't think that's the case. I don't think that's the case anymore. So
11: bold. With such a secular country, though, we know, and to see whether it was the Arc de Triomphe or there in Lourdes, wherever he went, it was just crowds. Oh, and the gathering, I think like 80,000 of the youth in the stadium. That was incredible.
1: Incredible. Well, thank you for sharing that. Anything you want us to pray for in particular today? And I'll get Nick into.
11: You got it. Quickly, there was a story about Father Aidan O'Keefe, and he had fallen during a pilgrimage on Apparition Hill in Medjugorje, had suffered a spinal cord injury, but unfortunately, the news has come out that he has since passed, so I just want to pray for his soul. There was an announcement from his community that he has died, so Father Aidan O'Keefe, and, you know, with the archangels today for their intercession, St. Gabriel, that we might be strengthened to give our fiat, St. Michael to protect us, St. Raphael, that he would guide us in peace.
1: Well, you don't know the day or the hour, do you? That's pretty wild.
11: Yeah.
1: And Nick, anything you want to lead us off with?
12: Yes, we got a call-in to Relevant Radio for Olivia in California, who's calling about her daughter-in-law that's 7 months pregnant. They detected water in the baby's brain, and they're praying that God can heal baby Luca. Right. She has an appointment on Thursday, and they're seeing a specialist on Friday. So they're praying that the baby is healed and doesn't have any lasting side effects.
1: Well, we're going to pray for that right now. Let's pray for miracles, right? Let's not limit God. Let's pray for miracles, and let's do it in the name of the Father, and of the Son, and of the Holy Spirit. Amen. You expired, Jesus, but the source of life gushed forth for souls, and the ocean of mercy opened up for the whole world. O font of life, unfathomable divine mercy, envelop the whole world and empty yourself out upon us. O blood and water which gushed forth from the heart of Jesus as a fountain of mercy for us.
11: I trust in you.
1: O blood and water which gushed forth from the heart of Jesus as a fountain of mercy for us.
11: I trust in you.
1: O blood and water which gushed forth from the heart of Jesus as a fountain of mercy for us.
11: I trust in you.
1: Our Father who art in heaven, hallowed be thy name. Thy kingdom come. Thy will be done on earth as it is in heaven.
11: Give us this day our daily bread, and forgive us our trespasses as we forgive those who trespass against us. And lead us not into temptation, but deliver us from evil. Amen.
1: Hail Mary, full of grace, the Lord is with thee. Blessed art thou among women, and blessed is the fruit of thy womb, Jesus.
11: Holy Mary, Mother of God, pray for us sinners, now and at the hour of our death. Amen.
1: And I believe in God, the Father Almighty, the Creator of heaven and earth, and in Jesus Christ, his only Son, our Lord, who was conceived by the Holy Spirit and was born of the Virgin Mary. He suffered under Pontius Pilate, was crucified, died, and was buried. He descended into hell on the third day. He rose again from the dead. He ascended into heaven and is seated at the right hand of God the Father Almighty. From there he will come to judge the living and the dead.
11: I believe in the Holy Spirit, the Holy Catholic Church, the communion of saints, the forgiveness of sins, the resurrection of the body, and life everlasting. Amen.
1: Amen. All right, let's take our first call today. Rocco from the Bronx, New York. He's a faithful listener and prayer warrior and caller. Hi, Rocco. How you doing, by the way? Weren't you under the weather? Weren't you out of the country? I remember somebody calling in for you.
13: I was. That's why I'm calling, for a praise and thanksgiving.
1: All right.
13: For everybody who prayed for me. I had broken ribs, and I had a fracture in my pelvis, and I was in Santo Domingo. I was in intensive care in another part of the country, in Juan Dolios. I had to be airlifted back to the United States from Florida all the way to Westchester in New York. And thank God, I'm thankful I'm alive for everyone's prayers and support. And thank God I'm at home right now. I'm getting through it. I'm walking with the walker, and I am putting 20% of my weight on my one foot. But I'm very thankful. I've been trying now for a few weeks trying to call, but I always call too late. But I really want to thank everybody for continued prayers for me, and everybody that supported me in the GoFundMe. And I'm really appreciated. And love everybody, and everyone's in my prayers.
1: Rocco, you have to thank is the woman who called in. she interceded for you. I forget her name, but she called
13: Sandra,
1: in.
13: Her name was.
1: Do you know her name?
13: Sandra. Yeah.
1: What a good soul. She told us all about you. And of course, how can we forget somebody with a name like Rocco from the Bronx? Right. It's good to have you. All right. Well, let's pray in Thanksgiving. Yeah. I'm happy you're recovering and you made it. That can be a tough ordeal when you're sick outside of the country. Nobody expects that to happen.
13: Yes.
1: So. Lord, I give you thanks for Rocco. We thank you for the power of prayer. Thank you for this beautiful community that comes together to pray for one another. And we give to you right now all the crosses that are in our life. Lord, give us the grace and the strength and the fortitude to carry them. And Lord, let's always trust in you as we navigate life. But we give you thanks too, Lord, for the way you bring resolution. Eternal Father, we offer you the body, blood, soul, and divinity of your dearly beloved Son, our Lord Jesus Christ.
11: In atonement for our sins and those of the whole world.
1: For the sake of his sorrowful passion.
11: Have mercy on us and on the whole world.
1: For the sake of his sorrowful passion.
11: Have mercy on us and on the whole world.
1: For the sake of his sorrowful passion.
11: Have mercy on us and on the whole world.
1: For the sake of his sorrowful passion.
11: Have mercy on us and on the whole world.
1: For the sake of his sorrowful passion.
11: Have mercy on us and on the whole world.
1: For the sake of his sorrowful passion.
11: Have mercy on us and on the whole world.
1: For the sake of his sorrowful passion.
11: Have mercy on us and on the whole world.
1: For the sake of his sorrowful passion.
11: Have mercy on us and on the whole world.
1: For the sake of his sorrowful passion.
11: Have mercy on us and on the whole world.
1: For the sake of his sorrowful passion.
11: Have mercy on us and on the whole world.
1: All right. Edgar is Edgar up next? Yeah. Edgar is in Whittier, California. Hey, Edgar, good afternoon.
14: Hey, good afternoon, Judah. Wishing my dad a happy birthday. You know, he's in heaven. He passed away about six years ago, and I miss him very much.
1: Well, we will pray for him. Today was his birthday, or the day of his death? Okay.
14: No, his birthday was today.
1: All right. Well, our condolences go out to you, Edgar, and let's unite with him in prayer. And we'll ask him also to pray for us, whether he's in purgatory or he is perfectly united with the Lord right now. I know one day you'll be reunited with him as well. So I'll give you those who mourn. And life, you know, Our Lady, I read something recently in one of her very famous apparitions. She said that life is nothing more than a short walk. And I love that. If you take a walk, you know, sometimes you go for these long walks, you spend a lot of time. Life is a short walk on the timeline of eternity. This passage that we call life is so brief. And one day, the walk will be over, right? And we will be perfectly united with our Lord and all those that we love. So, Lord, we ask for the graces we need along this journey. And I pray for those who've gone before us, and I pray in a particular way for those who mourn. Eternal Father, we offer you the body, blood, soul, and divinity of your dearly beloved Son, our Lord Jesus Christ.
11: In atonement for our sins and those of the whole world.
1: For the sake of his sorrowful passion.
11: Have mercy on us and on the whole world.
1: For the sake of his sorrowful passion.
11: Have mercy on us and on the whole world.
1: For the sake of his sorrowful passion.
11: Have mercy on us and on the whole world.
1: For the sake of his sorrowful passion.
11: Have mercy on us and on the whole world.
1: For the sake of his sorrowful passion.
11: Have mercy on us and on the whole world.
1: For the sake of his sorrowful passion.
11: Have mercy on us and on the whole world.
1: For the sake of his sorrowful passion.
11: Have mercy on us and on the whole world.
1: For the sake of his sorrowful passion.
11: Have mercy on us and on the whole world.
1: For the sake of his sorrowful passion.
11: Have mercy on us and on the whole world.
1: For the sake of his sorrowful passion.
11: Have mercy on us and on the whole world.
1: All right, before we go to Patty in New Jersey, let me jump over to Nick. He's right here in studio with us. Nick, what's coming in on social media? Before you tell us, let me remind everyone, if you don't get through on the phone lines, they do fill up kind of quickly. Nick is on social media. We have an X account. So if you have been on Twitter or X, just go ahead and send us a post at Drew Mariani Show. At Drew Mariani Show. Follow us there. Follow me also at Drew Mariani and on all of our social media. We appreciate it. We do want to pray for you. Nick, what's coming in?
12: Joe from Tucson is asking prayers for his brother Gene in California, who's undergoing chemotherapy, but was admitted to the hospital with feet and ankle swelling edema where the fluid was removed from his abdominal area. Matt is praying for son Noah to get the job that he desires. Christy is praying for baby Callahan, who's been 12 weeks in the NICU and is now diagnosed with a pulmonary vein stenosis, as three veins to his heart are narrowed and will require surgery at a pediatric hospital. Charles is praying prayers for a friend who has a job interview today at 3:30. And finally, Clara is praying for her nephew and ex-brother-in-law and their housing situation, that it would all be resolved today or very early this week.
1: All right, well, let's pray for all of those intentions, and we will add Patty to the mix. She's from calling us from Bergen County, New Jersey. Hi, Patty. Good afternoon.
15: Hi, Drew. Thank you for taking my call. I'd like to lift up my daughter, who has a severe exocrine pancreatic insufficiency due to undiagnosed celiac disease.
1: Wow.
15: It affects every part of her life. She has applied for a job, and if it is God's will, I pray that she get it. If not, that she gets another job.
1: Mm-hmm.
15: I also want to pray for my husband, Joe, who has several comorbidities. I pray for his health. I pray for both of these people's conversion. And I pray that if it is God's will, that Joe and I get the house that we put a bid in for. And if not, we don't get it.
1: Lots of prayers, but, you know, every one of them is so beautifully concluded with, you know, whatever God's will is, right? Whether it's the house, whether it's the job. I love the way you pray, Patty. Let's ask the Lord, you know, really bless you, okay? Open those doors. I hope the house is meant for you. I hope your daughter gets the job. And we're going to pray for all these intentions, your husband with his comorbidities. And Lord, I just pray right now for all those looking to for work, especially her daughter, that she received the job that she applied for, and for all those. Lord, you are a God of providence, and we ask for your mercy now in this time of need. So many waiting for new homes, new opportunities for the healing. And I just ask now, Lord, that you send those graces, you open those doors, and you allow those who are now crying out with a similar prayer to feel your presence and see the visible results of their prayer. Eternal Father, I offer you the body, blood, soul, and divinity of your dearly beloved Son, our Lord Jesus Christ.
11: In atonement for our sins and those of the whole world.
1: For the sake of his sorrowful passion.
11: Have mercy on us and on the whole world.
1: For the sake of his sorrowful passion.
11: Have mercy on us and on the whole world.
1: For the sake of his sorrowful passion.
11: Have mercy on us and on the whole world.
1: For the sake of his sorrowful passion.
11: Have mercy on us and on the whole world.
1: For the sake of his sorrowful passion.
11: Have mercy on us and on the whole world.
1: For the sake of his sorrowful passion.
11: Have mercy on us and on the whole world.
1: For the sake of his sorrowful passion.
11: Have mercy on us and on the whole world.
1: For the sake of his sorrowful passion.
11: Have mercy on us and on the whole world.
1: For the sake of his sorrowful passion.
11: Have mercy on us and on the whole world.
1: For the sake of his sorrowful passion.
11: Have mercy on us and on the whole world.
1: All right. Stockton, California is on deck. Barbara, good afternoon.
16: Oh, thank you, Drew, for taking my call. Drew, I'm calling for my grandson, Michael. He's bipolar. He's such a nice young man. And he tries to hold on to his job. He has a job in communications, but he just gets so anxious. And from time to time, his medications have to be adjusted. But he tries so very hard. And he's so nice. And I'm praying for the conversion of Mike and all of our family. I think it's very kind of you.
1: I remember your not only your voice, but that intention.
16: My nephew that had the stroke.
1: Yeah,
16: he's much improved. He can get up and walk around now with help.
1: That's awesome. Okay, well, we will pray for continued recovery for him. Okay, I'm glad he's much improved.
16: Thank you so much for everything, Drew.
1: No, you got it. And we'll pray for all these really beautiful intention. And I want to pray for anyone who is struggling or has a loved one with bipolar disorder. That is a real and heavy cross, not only for the individual, but for those who love them. And Jesus is close to the brokenhearted. That's what he promises. He is that divine physician who can heal both mind and body. So, Lord, I call upon the intercession of St. Dimphna today, patron saint of those who suffer in these ways. And through the chapel of divine mercy, we place all those who struggle today with bipolar disorder, with depression, with schizophrenia, and any other disorder of the mind, or even the body. Eternal Father, we offer you the body, blood, soul, and divinity of your dearly beloved Son, our Lord Jesus Christ.
11: In atonement for our sins and those of the whole world.
1: For the sake of his sorrowful passion.
11: Have mercy on us and on the whole world.
1: For the sake of his sorrowful passion.
11: Have mercy on us and on the whole world.
1: For the sake of his sorrowful passion.
11: Have mercy on us and on the whole world.
1: For the sake of his sorrowful passion.
11: Have mercy on us and on the whole world.
1: For the sake of his sorrowful passion.
11: Have mercy on us and on the whole world.
1: For the sake of his sorrowful passion.
11: Have mercy on us and on the whole world.
1: For the sake of his sorrowful passion.
11: Have mercy on us and on the whole world.
1: For the sake of his sorrowful passion.
11: Have mercy on us and on the whole world.
1: For the sake of his sorrowful passion.
11: Have mercy on us and on the whole world.
1: For the sake of his sorrowful passion.
11: Have mercy on us and on the whole world.
1: I have a minute or two if you're on hold. I'll try to sneak an extra call or two in. We'll start with Jessica in California. Hi, Jessica.
17: Hi, I want to pray for my guardian angel.
1: Okay.
17: It's his birthday today. He turns 4.
11: Oh,
17: he was awesome. Diagnosed with a brain tumor last week.
1: Oh, no.
17: And was, yes, they were given little hope. So I want to pray for a miracle for him.
1: I'm so sorry. That is so sad.
11: Precious boy.
1: All right, let's bring him to the Lord. Let's pray for the miracle, Jessica. I'm glad you got through, okay?
17: Thank you.
1: We'll pray for that beautiful little baby. Lord, I just entrust him to you. I don't limit you. I bring him to the ocean of mercy. I take him to the foot of your cross. And I ask for your greater glory to illustrate the power of your mercy in this chaplet. The doctors be amazed by the recovery and the reevaluation of this child. Alicia in Manor, Texas. Good afternoon, Alicia. Alicia, with me?
18: I want to pray for my daughter, Alexandria. Okay. I'm here. I'm just under the weather.
1: Okay.
18: I want to pray for my daughter, Alexandria. We have a PET scan at the end of October to see if that lymphoma is dead.
1: Mm.
18: But she's having some heart issues, and I'm praying for the intercession of Blessed Fulton Sheen and our Virgin Mary. That everything just be gone.
1: Yeah. Well, be at peace. We'll pray. We'll
18: eradicate it.
1: We'll turn to Fulton Sheen. He needs one more miracle to lead to sainthood. Maybe this will be it. And, you know, when your daughter suffers, I know you suffer. You suffer in a special way as a mother. My heart really goes out to you. Brooke, I know you probably feel the same way.
11: Yes.
1: So let's pray for you, Alicia, and I'll take one last call here as well. Therese is calling us from Texas. Hi, Therese.
19: Hi, Drew. I wanted to ask for prayers for my older son, who is addicted to huffing inhalants, and he's out of work. It is causing tremendous strain on his marriage, and of course on him, his body, his mind, his lungs. Not all is lost. I always have hope. I do have a praise report.
1: My
19: younger son got a job offer after being unemployed for 2 years. So, praise God.
11: Yes.
1: Amen. Amen. Well, I love it. Therese, I know you're going through a lot. I'm sorry for your older son. And we'll give God thanks because God's in control of everything, right? From those new job opportunities. addiction seems more powerful than God. And I just want to say to anyone who's struggling with it, it is not. All right. It is not. If you are battling addiction right now, this is a powerful prayer that will break those chains. And your intercession brings the freeing mercy of Jesus into the person who's struggling. And I know it can feel isolation. It can feel isolating. It can feel endless. Addiction binds the heart and the body. Yet Christ sets us free. That's what I believe. And we're going to ask him right now to set those who are battling addiction free. Lord, I ask you to fortify their loved ones. It's a cross for them as well. And I give to you everyone united with me in prayer. You know their needs, their finances and their health and their relationships, those deep intentions and those wounds. And I give them all to you now as we pray. Eternal Father, I offer you the body, blood, soul, and divinity of your dearly beloved Son, our Lord Jesus Christ.
20: In atonement for our sins and those of the whole world.
1: For the sake of his sorrowful passion.
20: Have mercy on us and on the whole world.
1: For the sake of his sorrowful passion.
20: Have mercy on us and on the whole world.
1: For the sake of his sorrowful passion.
20: Have mercy on us and on the whole world.
1: For the sake of his sorrowful passion.
20: Have mercy on us and on the whole world.
1: For the sake of his sorrowful passion.
20: Have mercy on us and on the whole world.
1: For the sake of his sorrowful passion.
20: Have mercy on us and on the whole world.
1: For the sake of his sorrowful passion.
20: Have mercy on us and on the whole world.
1: For the sake of his sorrowful passion.
20: Have mercy on us and on the whole world.
1: For the sake of his sorrowful passion.
20: Have mercy on us and on the whole world.
1: For the sake of his sorrowful passion.
20: Have mercy on us and on the whole world.
1: Holy God, holy mighty one, holy immortal one.
20: Have mercy on us and on the whole world.
1: Holy God, holy mighty one, holy immortal one.
20: Have mercy on us and on the whole world.
1: Holy God, holy mighty one, holy immortal one.
20: Have mercy on us and on the whole world.
1: Eternal God, in whom mercy is endless and the treasury of compassion inexhaustible, please look kindly upon us and increase your mercy in us, so that in difficult moments we may not despair nor become despondent, but with great confidence submit ourselves to your holy will, which is love and mercy itself. Jesus, I trust in you. Jesus, I trust in you. Jesus, I trust in you. Our Lady, Queen of Heaven,
20: pray for us.
1: Our Lady of Champion,
20: pray for us.
1: Mother of Mercy,
20: pray for us.
1: Our Lady, Reconciler of Peoples and Nations,
20: pray for us.
1: Virgin Most Powerful,
20: pray for us.
1: Saint Joseph,
20: pray for us.
1: Saint Faustina,
20: pray for us.
1: Saint John Paul II,
20: pray for us.
1: Saint Peregrine,
20: pray for us.
1: Saint Jose Maria Escriva,
20: pray for us.
1: And Blessed Michael Sapochko,
20: pray for us.
1: All you archangels,
20: pray for us.
1: St. Andrew, St. Nicholas, St. Elizabeth, St. Patrick.
20: St. Jerome, pray for us. St. Jerome,
1: and all you angels and saints,
20: pray for us.
1: In the Father, Son, and of the Holy Spirit, amen. Brooke, thanks for being here. Always good to pray with you. Quick question before I let you go. Have you ever had an angelic encounter? Have you ever met your angel or been protected by your angel?
11: Well, I'll say that when I was pregnant with our oldest son, we were an army family, army couple at that point, and that you could only have one ultrasound at that time. We were at Fort Bragg, and we did not know if we were having a boy or a girl. But the first time that I ever felt my baby kick, and it was late, you know, it's your first pregnancy, it takes a while, and I think I was close to 20 weeks, but it was at the moment that I was watching an Easter movie, and it was when the angel Gabriel came to Mary. And then in my pregnancy, I also had a dream, and in the dream, it just said messenger. And we knew that if we had a boy, that he would be Gabriel. So they're just little seeds, but sure enough, we did have a boy, and his name is Gabriel. And I do feel like that was a little angelic nudge.
1: We almost named one of our sons Gabriel. I love that name.
11: It's a great name.
1: It's a strong one. Well, Brooke, thanks for sharing that. Great praying with you as always.
11: You too.
1: And we'll talk tomorrow.
11: Okay? God bless you. Thanks, Drew.
1: That's Brooke Taylor. Stay with me. I have to take a short pause. When we come back, maybe I'll share with you a little bit about St. Faustina's encounters. Let's talk all things angelic. If you had an angel encounter, clearly you've met your angel, you've been protected. I'd love to hear. We're going to answer all your questions too coming up in the time that we have left together. In her diary, St. Faustina mentioned in more than 70 different places about these angelic encounters and the battles that were going on around her. And sometimes Satan would even try to intimidate her, right? Disturb her, deceive her as an angel of light, discourage her from writing the diary. In fact, he convinced her to burn her first diary because the devil hated what she was doing. Why? Because she was revealing God's mercy to the world. I'll pick it up on the other side. We'll talk a lot more about the angelic right after this.
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1: Well, thanks for joining me. We got a lot to talk about. I want to share with you a story about a friend of mine who's a firefighter in Chicago. It's a great story. Before I do that, and I'll take a few of your calls here too, just to give St. Faustina some credit. In all of us, you are given an angel, you know, in her diary. I was talking to Nick during the break, and he didn't realize this, but, you know, Faustina had 70 different encounters in her diary. She records these different encounters with the angelic, but not all of them were, you know, these wonderful angels like St. Michael who would come and said, God came, you know, he gave me the mission to protect you and your mission. She encountered the angel Wrath, who was out to destroy that city. That's how the chaplet came about, but she also was visited by a fallen angel, who convinced her while her spiritual director, Blessed Sopochko, was on, he was away, I think he was on retreat, or he was away at the time, that what she was doing by recording all the stuff in the diary was an act of vanity, that it was prideful, and that God had sent her down to tell her to destroy the diary. And she saw this beautiful angel, it was, again, the fallen angel, taking on the presence, the look of an angel of light. And Faustina destroyed that first diary. That's why when you read the diary, sometimes it's kind of disjointed. It's not, you know, she had to rewrite it. Blessed Sopochko, when he returned and asked her what happened, you know, why did you do that? And she told him. He discerned, and she realized, yes, she was deceived, and she began to write the diary again. And, you know, in some respects, I feel like we lost something, but I think in God's providence, this must be part of the divine plan. It really, there must have been something going on there. But, you know, as she wrote, you know, she had the companionship of the angels from the time that she was first told to enter a convent in Warsaw. I don't know if you know the story. She was at a dance, and the Lord appeared to her, beaten and bloodied, and told her, "Hey, why are you putting me off? How long are you going to put me off? How much should I put up with you?" She says, "Well, what do you want me to do, Lord?" And he says, "Enter a convent." So on her way, she left immediately. She ended up in an unfamiliar city. She was frightened. She didn't know anybody there, and she asked the Blessed Mother to guide her, and she did. And along the way, she also had these encounters. Years later, on another journey through Warsaw, she would actually see her guardian angel beside her, accompanying her as she entered the gates. But she'd have glimpses, you know, along the route during this train. She'd look out the train that she's making her way to Warsaw in the countryside, and she, upon each church, stood an angel surrounded by light. I often think of that. I'll sometimes go to a church called St. Raphael the Archangel, and I often think about the angel that guards that church. Every church has been designated an angel. We'll talk about that with Monsignor Bransfield as he stops by a little bit later. And as the train passed, the angels guarding those churches, they bowed their heads to her companion, her guardian angel. Kind of cool stuff, right? So we don't think about the invisible world, and yet we are living in it. We are surrounded by it. So think about that the next time you pass a church. Angels also appeared in moments of spiritual danger. One time she was confronted by evil spirits, and she called upon her guardian angel, and she described his appearance as bright and radiant, and his expression peaceful. And his, you know, there was a flame sparkling from his forehead, and he reassured her that, you know, the spirits couldn't do her any harm without God's permission, and they disappeared, and she escorted her home. So when you find yourself, you know, in times of compromise, temptation, maybe there is a dark spirit of the division, addiction, call upon your guardian angels. I mean, God has given you this angelic being. And yet so often we don't think or call about it. I've really worked on my relationship over the past year and a half with my own angel, because I totally abandoned them in years gone past. But I find there's a real comfort. You know, that same heavenly care drew her towards the suffering of others. And in the garden one afternoon, her angel urged her to pray for a dying person. And then on another occasion, a request for the prayer came at the very moment of the man's final agony, when she found herself praying. I mean, maybe you've been woken up in the middle of the night. You can share your story too. Did an angel ever wake you up and say, "Hey, you need to pray for this person," or "Go to this person"? Have you ever been guided by an angel? Well, I'll take some of your calls. We can talk a little bit about that. But her angel guided her to purgatory, remained beside her. So many souls in purgatory longing for God, and they were all crying out in one voice for God. She would pray for the souls in purgatory, and of course, she had encounters with the archangel and so much more. I could talk to you the hour on it, but I want to take a few of your calls, and I do want to share with you a pretty powerful story. But don't neglect your angel. Okay, do not neglect your angel. Let me grab a quick call here, take a break, and I'll tell you Wayne's story as well. Angie is in Austin, Texas. Angie, good afternoon.
0: Hi there. I'm doing great. Thanks for taking me. I appreciate everything you do.
1: You are welcome.
0: I've got a interesting story, I feel like. I had recently had surgery, a knee surgery, and so I hadn't been driving a whole lot, but I was able to drive myself to my physical therapy appointment. And I came up to an intersection outside our neighborhood with a stoplight, and it was morning, and there's always a lot of traffic coming in, and it's a pretty busy road anyway. And the light turned green, and I just heard this voice. It said, "Just wait." It was just very calm and very clear. It said, "Just wait."
1: Wow.
0: And just as a split second later, a car goes blowing through that red light, probably doing about 55.
1: I love it.
0: And I would have been T-boned and probably not here. So I do attribute that to my angel. And I do often pray to my angel when I wake up in the night and I can't get back to sleep. I ask for help in dispensing, get rid of any bad thoughts and all those things that keep me awake and help me get back to sleep. So I'm very much, and as my name indicates, angels are pretty important to me.
1: Okay, and I love your story because the light turned green, and I have to credit you for responding to that voice, you know, by not going, because you're right. You could have went, and things could have been very, very different. And you're not alone. I've heard stories like that many times from different people. You know, we've been told not to go through the stop sign or not to go through that light. And, you know, the life was changed as a result of it. Angie, thank you. Thanks for joining us.
0: You're welcome. Thank you.
1: Let me do this. I'll take a short break. When I come back, I'll take some more calls. And we're going to talk all things angelic. Monsignor Bransfield's going to be joining me a little bit later. And we'll answer all of your questions. Did Jesus Christ have a guardian angel? Did he need one? Can you name your angel? What happens to your angel after you die? What happens to your angel if you are... if you fail to love and know God and you go to hell? You know, we'll talk all things angelic throughout the rest of the show. It should be fascinating, but stay with me. If you want to get in, it's 888-914-9149. I'll be right back.
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5: This is Archbishop Paul Coakley of the Archdiocese of Oklahoma City. 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
1: Hey, thanks for joining me. It's the great feast of the archangels today. And of course, on October 2nd, it'll be the great feast of the guardian angels. So these two feasts are very close to one another. I want to share with you before I take your calls, and I'd love to hear your stories, and we'll take your questions too. A friend of mine, he and his wife, I've traveled with many times on pilgrimage, and he shared with me a story that took place to him on a cold evening in December. He's a Chicago firefighter, and his company had been dispatched to a fire at a bank building I guess it was South LaSalle Street, he said. And, you know, as the engine pulled up, you know, Wayne looked toward the upper floors, and he saw the place on fire. He saw this thick black smoke pouring into the night, and the fire, of course, was a multiple alarm fire. I think something, he said something like 300 firefighters were on the scene. And Wayne's an experienced firefighter. He just recently retired, but he knew danger, right? This is a life and death job, but he knew he had a job to do. So he led his crew. They headed upstairs, and they were searching for people who might still be trapped in this smoke and in the fire. And along the way, he said he encountered a bunch of people. There were like 25 civilians coming down this smoke-filled stairway, and Wayne was assigned to lead them to safety. And it took about a half an hour. He got them all down. And then he says, I'm going back up one more time to make sure we didn't miss anybody. And he asked to be taken to the 26th floor where a forward command post had been established. But instead, the elevator, it shot by it and brought him all the way up to the I think it was the 30th floor that he went to. That's one floor above where the fire began. So when the doors open, he says, that, you know, it was weird, Drew. He says the air was surprisingly clear. But somewhere beyond the elevator, you know, he could hear alarms from firefighters' equipment. He said there was apparently a firefighter that was in trouble and his alarm was going off. So he went over to investigate to see if he could find this fallen firefighter. And then all of a sudden behind him, the elevator door closed. And he's alone. He's separated from his company. He's separated from help. And he's without a radio of his own. He didn't have a radio on him. So Wayne found three other firefighters searching the offices for someone still missing. So he joined them, and eventually they discovered the man, one guy sheltering beneath a conference table, and they brought him out and they headed towards the elevator. And that's when it happened. Black billowing smoke just swept over them. And within a moment, he couldn't even see. And radio calls for help brought no response. So the two firefighters exhausted all their air. They dropped down to the floor. They were choking. They were struggling to breathe. And the man they had rescued, he had no equipment, right? He couldn't breathe either. So what Wayne did, my buddy gave him his own mask. Can you imagine that decision? You're struggling to survive, and you give somebody else your only source of survival, your oxygen, the air you need to breathe. Because the toxins, that smoke could kill you in a minute. The remaining firefighters searched for an exit. Nobody could find one. And then his air ran out as well. And somewhere nearby was a stairwell, but that was in smoke and they couldn't locate it. And Wayne remembers thinking, this is it. I'm not going to make it. I love my wife. I'm going to die today. And then he heard something. He heard a name. Somebody said, Wayne! Wayne! And according to Wayne's account, he turned and he saw, he described it as a tall figure. And he says it was a senior fire chief that I saw. He was wearing white. The helmet was white. His coat was white. And where the man stood, Wayne said that the smoke seemed to clear. There was no smoke around him. The chief had no air tank, no face mask. And he says, I approached him. He approached Wayne. The guy came to Wayne. And then took him by the shoulder, and he said to him, he said, come on, follow me. So Wayne called to the other guys, over here. And together they all made their way, exhausted. They grabbed the fallen firefighter and the civilian, and they made their way towards the stairwell about 20 feet away. And then the chief directed them down and telling Wayne, I'll be right behind you. I'll follow. Four floors down, they reached the support area. They were alive. The people who needed medical attention were handed over to the paramedics. And Wayne began looking for the man who brought him down. He was supposed to be right behind him. He just wanted to thank him. But that chief was nowhere to be found. So when Wayne asked about him, he went to the battalion chief. The battalion chief was stunned. He says, what are you talking about, Wayne? So he went to the senior chiefs. They were all downstairs in the lobby. Nobody at the command post had known Wayne's group was even searching the 30th floor. Nobody knew that was the case. They were alone. Then came another chilling detail. That east stairwell, it was actually on fire. So if they were to take that route, they would have been dead. Wayne asked around. Nobody he spoke to could identify that fire chief in white without the mask, donned in a white helmet and white jacket. Even the firefighters who had escaped with him, they say they never saw the figure that he described. I just love that story. Isn't that the case? So often these angels appear, they come at critical moments, and then they disappear. I had an encounter with my own angel, very similar. And I know maybe you've had the same encounter. Let me take a few of your calls. We'll share your stories. Wayne, by the way, replayed that encounter over and over again in his mind. And he says, when I asked him, he said, what would the guy look like? He says, I can't remember. He had a recognizable face. The only thing I can remember, Drew, was this faint glow where his face had been. But Wayne believes his guardian angel came that night to help him. And I do too. Let me hear your stories. 888-914-9149. It's a great feast to the archangels. We're honoring the archangels today and the guardian angels. And in a few minutes, we'll also do a Q&A so you can ask all your questions regarding the angelic. Eileen is in Chicago. Eileen, thanks for waiting. Good afternoon.
10: Yeah, thank you so much for taking my call. So years ago, my mother and my aunt, they had gone to a dinner theater and they were way out

0: And out of the blue, like a sheriff's police car, because they had pulled over and said, "Ladies, what's the matter?" And my mom said, "You know, we really were lost. We need to get back to Chicago." And he said, "Just follow me. Just follow me to this place." They followed him. And then when they looked to say thank you, the car was gone. And my mother turned to my aunt and she said, "Patty, I think that was our angel." So, yeah, they were so thrilled when they got home. Very late, I might add.
1: I love that story. That's such an awesome one. I heard a very similar one.
0: So amazing.
1: Yeah, I heard a similar one with Mother Angelica, the same type of thing. Maybe I'll share that. Eileen, thank you. I love those stories where the tow truck disappears or the emergency vehicle was there, that it's no longer. Paulina is in Hawaii. Hi, Paulina. Good afternoon.
2: Hi. Thank you for taking my call.
1: You're welcome.
2: I just want to share that maybe 7-8 years ago, I went to my parish hall to help a ministry. The front door was locked, so me and my granddaughter were going around back. And the uneven sidewalk, I tripped. I fell face forward in front of our Blessed Mother statue. And I feel my face would have hit that cement ground because I fell forward face first. But my there was this weird feeling that stopped my face from hitting that cement. So I really feel my guardian angel or my Blessed Mother saved me from hitting my face, because I would have lost some teeth.
1: Oh, no doubt. No doubt. I love it. You know, I have no doubt that angels can guard and guide and protect you like that from all sorts of injury. I remember when I was a young kid, I think we all have a mission in life, and I think God sometimes in his mercy, you know, not only gives us the angels, but sometimes we're protected because of the mission that we have. I was done playing racquetball. I think it was in college. I was, you know, young. And I get out and I have this little Fiat X19, tiny little car. It's way too big for it. I'm 6'3", right? And here I am in this car, and I'm flying down this back road. It's all windy and sinuous, and it had rained, and the road was wet. And like an idiot going too fast, I lost control of my car, and that car spun across a lane of traffic. And as it was spinning, another car was coming in the opposite direction. And everything slows down when you're about to get into an accident. You know, everything, the time, you're in a time warp. Everything gets bright. You see every blade of grass. You see everything. And I thought, oh my gosh, this is not good. And somehow, miraculously, that car avoids me, lays on the horn, and my car comes to a screeching halt literally between two trees. I mean, I couldn't have placed the car there if I tried parking it 6 times. On the other side of the trees was a bank that if I would have went through it, I would have plummeted into a river. I would have hit the trees. Who knows? I mean, I'd even be here today. But I say, it had to be my angel. There's no way I would have survived like that. So, you know, you can explain these things away, or can you? Kat's in Scottsdale, Arizona. Hi, Kat.
3: Hi, I just wanted to share my story of my guardian angel, or I believe it to be my guardian angel. And when I was 16 years old, I was breaking up with my boyfriend at the time, and we were at a park, and I ran across this field, and it was like a full moon at night. The moon was high up in the sky, and it was like shadowed. Anyways, I ran across this field, and underneath a tree, he had stopped me, and then this angel, he had me by my arm, and this angel, I think it was my angel, stood up. She had long, wavy hair. She was thin in her build, and she, in a strong voice, she commanded him. She said, "Let her go," in a strong voice, and he let me go, and he punched his vehicle, and I just took off running as my sign to get out of that situation. Wow. And that's my story.
1: Well, I love it. That's amazing. Thank God for your angel, right? No doubt about
3: yes.
1: it. How terrifying that must have been. How terrifying. Angel saved you as a teenager. There's another story, Kat. I'm going to go to Christopher because his angel saved his life too when he was a teenager. I want to hear his story. Kat, thank you for sharing that.

0: Christopher, good afternoon.
1: Hey, good afternoon, Drew. 1987, walking to school, Washington, D.C., down North Capitol Street. It was freshman year at Gonzaga College High School. I was absolutely distracted talking to my new best friend, John Barfield. And as we're about to cross North Capitol Street, a very busy street, I remember looking intently at my friend, and right as we were about to step off this sidewalk, which is about a foot and a half off the street, I felt a very strong arm pull me backwards, and I was wearing a book bag, and that book bag yanked me backwards, and I was still speaking with, you know, John. I looked at him, and it was a man from behind me who said nothing. At that very moment, a big car, vroom, went past us, and we would have been crushed. And I remember we said nothing, and the man, he kept walking, and we followed him into the street, and he disappeared. I'm convinced that was my guardian angel. Other times I've been saved, and that's a story I'd love to share with you guys, and keep doing what you're doing. It's always a pleasure to share my faith with you.
0: Yeah, thanks, Christopher. I love it. God sends mysterious messengers and angels, and sometimes they manifest as human beings. You know, we see that in the Old Testament. We've seen that in the lives of the saints. I've had an angel encounter very similar, where, you know, clearly it was when I met my angel, I could sense the holiness in the individual and the power, and didn't really come to the total recollection until the angel disappeared. And I've shared the story before. I won't do it right now. Let me share Mother Angelica's story very quickly. I'll jump back to the phones. I love this story because she was in Italy. She was on her way to Mount Gargano. It's a site where St. Michael actually appeared. And she was on this road with this deacon and some other nuns, and they didn't know which way to go. They kind of got lost. They were at a dead end. And she said they were there, and they said a prayer. And all of a sudden, they saw a car coming very fast from the left. It was speeding. And, you know, they rolled down their window, and Mother cried out to them, "Hey, I want to ask directions." And she says, there were a whole bunch of very handsome men in this car, three in the front, three in the back is what she said. It was a small car, she says. So she's trying to wave at them. They were looking at her smiling. And all of a sudden, a young man in this car jumps out of the back seat on the other side of the car while it's going about 30 miles an hour. And he heads right towards her. The car never stopped, she says. It just kept going. And all of a sudden, you know, she's a flabbergasted over the whole thing. And I said, "Man, he was so handsome," he says. And I was wondering about how he got out of the car. And it was an angel. And she says he told her which way to go. He says, "That way to Gargano." And he spoke perfect English, but he was an Italian. She says, "Everybody saw this angel. Everybody saw it." He's 22 years old, dynamic, extraordinarily young, no idea how he got out of a moving car, and yet he's there. There was something different about him. She said he was just so handsome in a way that I had never seen.
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5: Eli is up next, calling in from Los Angeles. Good morning, Eli. Welcome.
6: I'm a sort of a convert. I'm practicing Catholic. I've been Baptist most of my life, but I'm in my 50s, and I realize that I've always been an artist, and I've noticed that my, if you want to call it holiness, or trying to be holiness, is coming out in my artwork. Mm. And I've noticed that a lot of the art that I interpret is surrealist, and looking at it through the eyes of an artist and how God has captured my attention as an artist. So I think that's ordinary for me, but I don't know if it's ordinary for anybody else. But for me, it feels extraordinary for some reason. I feel touched by that.
7: Yeah, that's a good word. Now, did I catch you're in the process of becoming Catholic, or you just became Catholic? You said you're Baptist?
6: Yeah, I've been Baptist all my life, and I just I've been listening to Relevant Radio, and that's obviously part of my conversion. For me, it's been very strong, and I've been slowly converting my fiance as well. She's not even baptized, so
7: okay.
6: She's looking at this as our calling for us, and it seems like my artwork is the only base now. It's the only based on what I feel every time. I just think God every day, every moment of my life. But coming out really strongly in my art.
7: Yeah, you know, that artistic spirituality, what's on the inside often comes out on the outside. And it sounds like, if I kind of caught you right, you said, yeah, what's really coming out is kind of expressions of the Lord. And so that's a beautiful way of deepening your relationship with the Lord.
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0: That's the voice of my next guest, Monsignor Brian Bransfield, who is a priest of the Archdiocese of Philadelphia. He's been a guest many times in the program. He's written a great book on angels, and I want to get you connected to that book as well. It's called Angels, Our Guardians in Spiritual Battle. It's available at osv.com. It's our Sunday visitor. And we'll talk to him. If you have questions about the angels, you know, let's talk about those. And maybe you stopped praying to your guardian angel years ago, but I'm telling you have not outgrown the need for his help. You do not know. You probably have no idea how many times it has helped you in times of temptation or trial or danger. So what does the church teach about these heavenly companions, and how might they help you in temptation or difficult decisions, or maybe even the burdens that you carry today? It's the Feast of the Archangels, and we want to look not only at the great archangels, but also at the nine choirs of angels and your guardian angels, and what Scripture has to say, what saints reveal about the unseen care that God has given to us. And I want to hear about your guardian angels, you know, as well. What's the greatest concern that reaches beyond your safety today? You know what it is? It's your life in eternity, because that is their main mission. And that is what the angels want to do. They want to get you to heaven. And the Catechism of the Church teaches that angels are real, and they're personal. They are spiritual creatures. Do they have a sex? Are they male? Are they female? We'll explore that. What type of intelligence do they possess? Do they have free will? We can take your calls for Monsignor Bransfield at 888-914-9149. 888-914-9149. They serve God, right, and his saving purposes. And I don't want to pop your balloon right now, but your loved one does not become an angel after death. You know, a lot of people believe that's the case. You know, human beings and angels, they are distinct creatures, right? Distinct creations of God. And when you ask an angel's help, Your worship still belongs to God alone. St. Thomas Aquinas, in Catholic tradition, he explored, you know, the angelic, and he describes nine choirs of angels. We have the seraphim, the cherubim, the thrones, dominions, virtues, powers, principalities and archangels, and then the guardian angels. And that order really reflects a theological understanding that's drawn from Scripture, and we'll go through that with you today. So bottom line, though, your guardian angel, work on that relationship with them, okay? Because their mission concerns your eternal destination. And today I really want to shine the light on the angelic. Ask for their protection on the highway. You know, ask for them in times of difficulty. Yeah, when you face a difficult conversation or a big decision, or when resentment begins to harden your heart, or when you're tempted to return to a sin that you've struggled to leave behind, call upon your guardian angels. Angels can encourage you towards good without taking away your freedom. So we'll take your calls and your questions right now, and there are a million of these, so feel free to dial in. Right now, it's a delight to have with me, as I said, the author of Angels, Our Guardians in Spiritual Battle, Monsignor Bransfield. Monsignor, thanks for being here. Good afternoon.
18: Good afternoon, Drew. It's a pleasure to be with you and your listeners today on this most important feast of the Holy Archangels.
0: Well, I love it. Let's do a 101, if we could, on angels. You wrote the book on it, and honestly, it is one of the best books you can read on the angels. So if you really want to dive into this area, I'd recommend you check out that book. But, you know, let's go through this. Most people think of only one type of angel, like a guardian angel, or they, maybe two, okay, the archangels. But, you know, there are nine choirs, as Aquinas points out. Help our listeners understand, you know, the truth about the angels and why God has created them and, you know, the different roles that they serve and what our role and relationship is to them. That's kind of a big, that's a big start, but you take it in any direction you want.
18: Certainly, there are many places we can go. Angels are around every corner, the good and holy angels. The Catechism teaches the existence of spiritual, non-corporeal beings that sacred scripture usually calls angels is a truth of faith. So angels, the existence of angels is a truth of faith. Angels are created by God. They are creatures. They're not demigods. They're not semigods. They're not little gods. They are creatures. They are finite. They are created as pure spirits. And so when we say that, it doesn't mean they're ghosts. It doesn't mean they're apparitions or that they're phantoms. It also doesn't mean they're unreal. They are real. Angels as pure spirits means the angels are a special kind of being, a real personal being created by God with a free will and an intellect, without a body. They are purely spiritual beings who are part of the invisible, but nonetheless real creation, real universe. They interact with us. They are present in. They work within the visible world. But they do so in a way that they're not confined by the laws that govern physical bodies in time and space. Their nature as pure spirits allows them to transcend the laws of time and space. And they're not constricted as the physical body would be. And so they act with incredible speed. They are able to be at our side and also to be worshiping God in heaven. And they are agents of his divine providence. The good and holy angels are meant to carry out his divine providence. St. Augustine teaches that God created the angels in Genesis when he said, "Let there be light." It's not the solar light of the sun. It's not the lunar light of the moon or the stellar light of the stars. It's the light of the angels as real, personal, free, intelligent beings who the author to the book of Hebrews says are sent to serve those who are to inherit salvation. The angels are created first by God. They're very close to God. But they are sent to serve human beings whom God would fall in love with. And so the angels radiate the glory of God throughout all of creation. As you mentioned, there are several choirs of angels, the seraphim, the cherubim, the thrones, dominions, virtues, powers, principalities, archangels, and angels. And they all have a particular role to show forth the glory of God and a particular role in showing forth his providence, and to radiate the glory of salvation for human beings.
0: My guest today, Monsignor Branscher. Let's take a few calls. We're talking all things angelic, and we'll go to Northern California first. Robert, good afternoon. Thanks for dialing in.
19: Yes, good afternoon, Drew. Thanks for taking my call. Wonderful show, thanks. Always.
0: Thank you.
19: So my question, actually, I have a few of them. My question is, when we are praying, and if we pray the rosary, for instance, and fall asleep, does your angel complete it?
0: Good question.
18: That's a very good question. Angels are there to reveal and to make complete what we do as we long for God. They don't complete it in a way that overcomes our free will. They don't do actions for us in a way that overcome our free will. But I think if we were to ask our guardian angel to complete it, yes, the angels are well disposed to do just that, because they worship God, and prayer is one of the ways of worshiping God. So I think if we walk with our guardian angel and entrust that task to our guardian angel, we can be very confident that it will be fulfilled.
0: So if you're in bed at night, you wake up, you start to pray the rosary or the chaplet. You started by saying, hey, if I pass out, finish this for me, and they will finish that prayer for you. I love it.
19: The other question they have is, at the risk of sounding a little silly, but when you pass on, what happens to your guardian angel? I mean, do they hit a time card and, okay, I'm done, I'm punching out, you know?
0: No, I know that's a great question, Robert. And let's expand on that. So Robert's asking, what happens when you die with your angel? Okay, if you pass the test of life and you're in heaven, does the angel become your eternal companion and friend? You worship God together. What happens to your angel when you're in purgatory? And what if you fail this test that we call life and you are separated from God for all eternity? What happens to your angel at that moment in time? I don't know what the saints have revealed, what the church teaches on that, so maybe you can explain that, Monsignor.
18: Certainly. Well, angels, their principal task is to give glory to God. So they give glory to God. And as they do that, they guide us, teach us, and protect us. So when we die, recall in the scripture with Lazarus and the rich man, the angels carried Lazarus to the bosom of Abraham. So I think that in a particular way, the angels always accompany us. They visit us, they pray for us, but their principal task is always to worship God. Angels don't get recycled. They don't go to another human being when we die, but they always bear a special relationship to our soul and to heaven and to giving worship to God in heaven. So if someone dies and, God forbid, goes to hell, it doesn't mean the angel obviously doesn't go to hell, because angels, good and holy angels, are permanently confirmed in goodness for God. So they would continue to give worship and glory to God in heaven.
0: I love it. All right. Hey, Robert, thanks for those questions. They're great. We'll go to Mariella next. She is in Rialto, California. Hi, Mariella. Or Morella, I should say. Forgive me.
20: Hi, Monsignor. I have a question. How do we know who our angel is? I pray to the angels, for my family, my children, for my husband, myself, my community, and everyone. But how do I know which angel, and how do I focus on the prayer? Or should I just address all the angels? Because I love them all.
18: It's a very good question. I think what we do is we address the guardian angel God has given us in his wisdom and providence. We wouldn't attempt to name our angel. That would not be a good thing, because naming something or someone conveys power over it. So we wouldn't attempt to name our angel, but we would address to my dear guardian angel. There's even a prayer to that guardian angel, my guardian dear, to whom God's love commits me here. So I think we would just say, dear guardian angel, and that's the way we would address our prayer to our guardian angel.
0: You know, I know there's some people, when it comes to naming the angels, sometimes have an issue with that. I totally understand. We don't have dominion over them, so you tend to name things you have dominion over, but also, like, I give my friends nicknames all the time. I call them things that aren't necessarily their name. I may not know their heavenly name, their divine name is given by God, but can you assign something that you refer to your to your angel as when you call upon his intercession? Or what do you say? Maybe a better way of putting it is like, how do you call your angel? Dear angel, what do you say? Is it okay to, even though you're not naming the angel, you don't have that authority, can you call him by something that is a term of endearment? Does that make sense to you? You understand it?
18: Sure. I would tend to avoid that because we don't want to get close in that sense. Gotcha. Of it's too close to implying a name. I would keep, the reverence and the sense of devotedness to the angelic.
0: How do you communicate with your guardian angel? I'm sorry to step
18: I think on. We sure I think we speak internally, and we can certainly speak internally when we pray in the silence of our soul. We can pray verbally to our angel. We can pray a novena to our angel. We can meditate and ask our angel to help us to avoid distractions. So I think we converse with our angel frequently through the day and build that relationship with our guardian angel. So I think just can be done several ways.
0: My guest today is Monsignor Brian Bransfield. We're talking all thing angels. He is author of the book, Angels Are Guardians in Spiritual Battle. It's the great feast of the archangels. We can talk more about that. The great battle that ensued in heaven, the fall of that angel of light known as Lucifer, and who now rules the dark recesses of hell. And we can talk about anything that is on your heart. How many are believed to have fallen? Revelation tells us a third of the angels fell like stars from the skies. At billions? Mary is the queen of the angels, right? She's the queen of heaven. Who has the higher created order, angels or humans? You can join us, 888-914-9149, 888-914-9149. Since I teed that up, why don't we pick up on that? And I'll get back to the phones and grab some calls here. For those who don't know, we know that there are fallen angels, right? We have this demonic realm. Padre Pio said that if you could see the demons that roam the earth, they would blot out the sun, right? It has a pretty frightening description of it. But for as many have fallen, there's far more good angels. So tell me about Lucifer. He was a great angel with a brilliant intellect, an angel of light, the most beautiful and powerful in all, and yet he rejected God, or at least God's mission for him. What happened to the light bearer? What happened with St. Michael? And maybe share the story of the fall of the angels.
18: Certainly. All the angels are created good by God. God does not create anything evil. But angels are also free beings. They have a very advanced intellect. And once they are enlightened by God to know the mysteries of the created world and to know the mysteries of the Son of God, with their created but still very proficient intellect, they see all of it at once. And God reveals the beauty of his mysteries to all the angels. One mystery in particular stands out, Drew. It's the mystery of the incarnation, that the Son of God, without ceasing to be God, would take the nature of man and be true God and true man. And the angels have to make a choice for God, because they're free beings. But they're such that they make one choice outside of time that determines them forever. We human beings, we learn gradually. We don't learn all at once. We learn over time. It's a pedagogy of learning. Angels have all the information they will ever need in the first moment of their existence, because they're so close to God with such a keen angelic intellect as a pure spirit. And when they receive the enlightenment of the mysteries of the visible world, the mysteries of the Son of God, they see the mystery of the incarnation that God shares with them. And two-thirds of the angels rejoice at the humility of God, that God would become man, that God would not only reach for the clay of the earth and breathe into it the breath of life, but that God would deign to become man without ceasing to be God, a tremendous act of humility. Two-thirds of the angels rejoice, and they say, yes, we will serve him. And they confirm themselves in freedom forever in goodness, such that they can never lose beatitude. They move from initial beatitude, the initial vision of God, to the full vision of God. And they see God's works and splendor, and they rejoice. But there's one angel of note, Lucifer, who is created among the highest of the angels to be the bearer of light, in charge of the administration, we're told by the fathers of the church, of all the visible universe. And when he sees the mystery of the humility of the Son of God to take flesh in the womb of the Blessed Virgin, he broods. He says, you're taking the nature of them and not me. You're taking the nature of human beings, not angelic. And he sees, as St. Leo had said, that man would rise above the hosts of angels. The angels are sent to serve human beings. And Lucifer utters his non-servium. He says, I will not serve. And he is cast down. And remember, angels as pure spirits are created so close to God with such a precise knowledge of his mysteries that nothing else can ever change their mind. So he knows what he's doing. And he takes one third of the angels, the book of Revelation tells us, with him when he falls. And so he retains the gifts of his angelic nature. God does not take back his gifts, but they are darkened. And Lucifer knows he cannot attack God. He cannot destroy God. He can only attack God by attacking those whom God loves, human beings. And so he's cast down, and he uses his angelic gifts, now darkened, to tempt us. He goes into the skies, he lies, and he tries to draw us away from God, not by inducing us to atheism. You know, the devil has very little time for atheism. He knows, as Abraham Lincoln said, I can see why that man, if he gazes down on the earth, he might be an atheist, but I can't see how he could gaze into the heavens and say there is no God. Lucifer knows we're going to look into a telescope or a microscope, and we're going to see the design, the beauty, the intricacy. He doesn't have much time for atheism. He doesn't want that. He wants us to reject God, to believe in God and to reject him. He doesn't want us not to believe in God. He wants us to believe in God and to walk away like he did. But we take refuge where? In the humility. The humility of the Son of God who became man and gave his life in ransom for us. The devil can't track humility. In his pride, he can't see it. His pride, remember, pride doesn't know it's losing. Pride, even when it's cast down, thinks it's winning. And so when the devil is cast down, he still thinks he's winning. On Good Friday, he thought he was winning. But God, the Son of God, defeated the devil. He robbed the devil. He destroyed the works of the devil and revealed the beauty of the Father's love. So humility is our answer.
0: Really beautifully said. My guest today, Monsignor Brian Bransfield. I'm going to take a few of your calls, too. If you want to get in, let me give you the number. It's 888-914-9149, and we're exploring all things angelic. We just spoke of the great fall of the angels. What is the presence of these angels like? Quite often it can be overwhelming, right? I think of Zechariah or even the Blessed Virgin Mary. The angels often say, be not afraid. Are there angels of wrath, like described in Exodus or the encounter of St. Faustina with the chaplet? What about that angel with the flaming sword guarding the Garden of Eden? Can you send an angel to do your bidding? You know, can you have more than one angel? What powers do they have? What powers, what are their limits? Can angels read your thoughts? Can demons? We'll explore that and more right after this short break. Stay with me.
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0: Hey, thanks for joining me. You know, shining the light on the angelic, especially those eternal companions that God has given to each of us. And I would just encourage you today, maybe draw closer to your angels. Start today. It's the Great Feast of the Archangels. Of course, a couple days from now, we'll be celebrating the Great Feast of the Guardian Angels. And you're invited to consider the unseen help that God provides you throughout your life. Their mission of your guardian angel, especially, is to get you to heaven. So how does your guardian angel guide you? And what can you learn from so many of these saints' encounters? Many of the great saints had these profound encounters. And, you know, what's authentic devotion? You know, without becoming caught up in stuff that's a little woo-woo, right? So we're exploring what the church teaches today with Monsignor Brian Bransfield, and it's great to have him with me today. You want to read a good book on the angels? It's called Angels Are Guardians in Spiritual Battle, one of the best I've read. He wrote that. It's available at our Sunday Visitor. You can check it out at osv.com. And Monsignor, it's great to have you back. Let's jump in the phones. We'll take a bunch of calls. There's a million questions to get through. Tony is in Southern California. He's in L.A. Hi, Tony.
25: Hello, man. I just have a question. When you fall into mortal sin, what I seem to do too often, and you detach yourself from God because of your sin, does your guardian angel, is he follow suit with that?
0: That's a good question. So does your guardian angel draw back from you when you have separated yourself from God in mortal sin, Monsignor? That's what he's asking.
26: My sense is the angel actually becomes more intent to work through what we would call God's prevenient grace, the grace that God uses to call us back through what we would call the compunctio cordis, the sorrow of heart, the supplication of our spirit. So I think the angel begins to convey to us a sense of contrition and wants us to turn towards our examination of conscience and to turn back, and especially to go to confession. So I think what our angel does at that point, our angel prompts us to go to confession. Yeah, and so, draws us to forgiveness.
0: Some mystics have seen sad angels. Do we sadden our angels by that type of behavior?
26: I would say, I think usually the sad angel is a human projection in a sense onto the angels. I don't know that they would know sadness in the way that we do, because of course they're always adoring God. I think they would become very intent again. They would become very directed, as they always are. But I think the sadness may be something that we use to describe the angel, whereas the angel is convinced of the victory of Christ and is determined to bring that victory to us.
0: So on the other side of that, you know, when you sin, you know, and of course the angel wants to aid you on that path to heaven. When you spend time in prayer, adoration, when you love or perform acts of charity, when you come out of that confessional, what does that do with your angelic relationship? How does the angel respond to that?
26: I think the angel has a clearer way to cast light to us. We are freer to recognize the light that the angel is always reflecting to us.
0: I love it.
26: The light of God.
0: Tess is in Pittsburgh, California, it says here. I hope I got that right. Hi, Tess.
6: Hi. I read that during Holy Mass, a lot of angels are on the altar. Now, my question is, during Holy Communion, do angels envy us because they cannot receive the Eucharist?
26: Saints have certainly said that. They said, you know, but they use always the word as if. They don't say that, you know, angels don't envy because envy is a sin and the good and holy angels do not sin. I know saints have said if the angels could be jealous of human beings, it would be because of Holy Communion. But angels aren't jealous. Angels aren't envious, the good and holy angels. I think they urge us on to a good and worthy Holy Communion and rejoice in that.
0: So you know, we have the great privilege of being able to receive our Lord truly present in the Blessed Sacrament of the altar, right? Angels do not, and as you point out, some say, oh, if they could envy, they'd envy us for that particular reason. Who has a higher place in heaven? We are sons and daughters of God. We could talk about deification. Our Lady's the Queen of Angels. Do angels hold, and this is, again, very human, right? But do angels hold a higher rank or place in heaven than humanity, or does humanity, because of Christ's incarnation, hold a higher place in heaven?
26: I think we would certainly point to the fact that because of the incarnation, we become by adoption what Christ is by nature, sons in the Son. So we are raised above the ranks of angels. The saints would tell us we're raised above the ranks of angels. But it's not in a competitive sense that we might find here on earth, or in a sense that would create some sort of envy or anything like that. It's really an occasion for joy. It's not a way of keeping score, so to speak. But our being exalted above is always a cause for their joy because it's in Christ. Yep. It's not due to ourselves.
0: Pete is in Pennsylvania. Pete, you're on the air with Monsignor Bransfield. Good afternoon.
7: Oh, yeah. Hi, Drew. Hi, Monsignor. Okay. I understand why the church warns seeking clairvoyant messengers that, you know, may help you or understand things, and may, and there's a risk of evil deception and opening the door that can hand over your free will. You know, what if I'm dealing with an authentic person that can connect by calling on angels, and has some people have a better ability than I do, and they could be a trusted resource and authentic.
0: Interesting. So Pete, just so we're clear, there's somebody you know who claims they can communicate with the angels, and you thought, hey, this is a great resource for you?
7: Yeah, she's well known. Okay. Throughout the world, and actually lives close to where I do, and I don't know. I mean,
0: interesting.
7: To me, I believe this person, but
0: I would be really hesitant. But I'm going to let Monsignor Bransfield respond. I mean, Monsignor, I don't know if you're familiar with who he's referring to, but you know, that would be quite unique. I'll let you pick up on that.
26: Sure. I think when we speak of clairvoyance, we have to, what was just described as clairvoyance, or to use that term, we have to be very, very careful. You know, even throughout scripture, we're always warned against those who practice divination, or a soothsayer or sorcerer, those who consult ghosts or spirits or seek oracles. I think those practices can often be portrayed as a way to know, to influence, control the future. And really that's what the devil tried to do. That's what Lucifer tried to do. So I think we do have to avoid it very steadfastly and to turn away from it, we really have to follow really the tradition of prayer, the tradition of God's providence, of the intercession of the saints. But if we move into something that's even close to the occult, we have to be very, very careful, because as we know from the Psalms, you know, the gods of the nations are idols. We have to be very careful what we could be dealing with and avoid it. Yeah.
0: Pete, I'd be cautious. And the reason I say that, because, you know, you may get some legitimate feedback or answers, or she might know something about your family or something you think they have no way of knowing, because it could be a demonic or deceptive spirit. And I shared the story at the beginning of the hour about Saint Faustina, who was deceived by an angel, a fallen angel, came to her as an angel of light and told her to burn the diary that she was told to by her spiritual director to record all her encounters by. And it became known later that was a fallen angel. So I would be very, very careful in pursuing anybody who claims they can divine the future, or you can talk to the angel and get the answers. Turn to God, put your trust in him. I think that's very safe ground. Jeff is in Los Angeles. Jeff, good afternoon. You're on with Monsignor Bransfield.
8: Hi, guys. Great topic. Thanks. I just had a question. When we die, do we become angels? Like, for example, like the saints, or I mean, the yeah, like people who become saints, are they angels? Do
0: we like the Christmas movie, right?
26: Well, actually, we do not. All the angels are created at once by God. Human beings do not become angels. We may be assisted by angels. We can be consoled by angels, comforted by angels. But human beings, we become separated from our body and soul. The soul goes either to heaven, to hell, or to purgatory. And then at the general resurrection, in the resurrection of the body, we are reunited. So we're called to become saints. We're called to become blessed. Rather than to become angels, even though it can have a poetic or a comforting feel to it, in like a Hallmark sense, we have to be very careful. Human beings are not pure spirits. We don't become angels. We don't transubstantiate into angels. We are human beings, body and soul, and we're called to be saints.
0: Jeff, thanks. I appreciate that. And the movie's called A Wonderful Life, Monsignor. It's a wonderful life, I should say. A classic Christmas movie. It's always played. I mean, people love it, and it has done more to really confuse people, you know, about the angel theology. Nick, you have the audio right of that line?
9: Look, Daddy, teacher says every time a bell rings, an angel gets his wings.
0: There you go. That's a classic line out of that movie as well. That movie's done a lot of damage, hasn't it? Are there other movies as well? Are there resources out there you want to direct people to that might really help them? I know you have your book, but, you know, how do we bring clarity to a lot of that confusion?
26: I think that one of the authors that's very important is Henri Marie Baudon. He had influenced St. Louis de Montfort, his devotion to the choirs of angels. He has a few books. It's Boudon. If you do a search for his name, a theological writer who had tremendous influence and writes very beautifully on the angels. And that, and also reading scripture. I think being close to the angels, today we celebrate the archangels, the book of Tobit. You know, Archangel Raphael is the one who in scripture has the most lines, the most spoken lines of all the angels in scripture is the Archangel Raphael, the great angel of healing. So I think scripture, I think writers like Henri Marie Baudon. I think those are reliable sources.
0: If you're driving, Nick's going to put some of those references right there into our show notes, and you can check it out there. Janet is in Orange County. Speaking of archangels, she's got a question for you about them. Hi, Janet.
10: Hi. I love the archangels, but I'm also wondering why we refer to them as saints, as in Saint Michael the Archangel or Saint Gabriel the Archangel. Why do we give them both titles?
26: Thank you, Janet. That's a wonderful question. I think because of our tradition of reverence and that we have seen them in scripture have particular roles, we attribute to them the title saint as a particular standing in the church. So Saint Michael, Saint Gabriel, Saint Raphael. So it wouldn't mean canonized saint in the sense of a human being, but a pure spirit who became visible and does such holy things that we attribute the title to them for reverence.
0: And my guest today is the author of the book, Angels, Our Guardians in Spiritual Battle. It's great to have Monsignor Brian Bransfield with me today. Let's take a few more of your calls. If you want to get in, the number is 888-914-9149. We'll go to Joe Marie in Wisconsin next. Hi, Joe Marie.
11: Hey, I just want to know, do atheists have guardian angels?
0: Thanks.
26: Yes, they do. Atheists have guardian angels too. So they do, and the guardian angel works with divine providence to even with the atheist to teach, to guide, to protect, to find a way that the glory of God can break through even for the atheist.
0: Would you recommend parents pray to the guardian angels of their wayward children to come back to the church?
26: I think it's a wonderful, wonderful direction, you know, to frequently take the counsel of our angels and the angels of those whom we love and in prayer to seek their intercession. So I think frequent converse with our guardian angel and with the angels of those whom we love is a very, very powerful means of connection.
0: Veronica is listening in Gresham, Oregon. Veronica, thanks for waiting. Good afternoon.
12: Thank you, Drew and Monsignor. Because you mentioned earlier in the program, our guardian angels can hear us in silence. Like to finish our rosary, I was wondering, how does Lucifer, obviously he hears our thoughts too, inject thoughts in our head so we can differentiate, you know, was that my thought to indulge in a piece of pie or his? And then I also wanted to quickly ask, can we invite someone we love, guardian angel, to join us for Mass if they're non-practicing? And thank you very much.
0: You're welcome, Veronica. Thanks.
26: I think it's always very important to note that the devil cannot enter the substance of the soul. And our thoughts, though he may have a sense from our outward action what's going on, he's very limited when it comes to our thoughts. He can suggest things. He can propose things, certainly from observing our own outward actions. He can sort of throw what the fathers of the church used to call darts, little darts at us, as beams of suggestion. He can't control our thoughts or enter into our thoughts or can, you know, in any way make our thoughts happen. But he can propose things, he can suggest things. And that's why it's so important for us to be very close to Our Lady, to be close to Christ and the sacraments, because then our thoughts become purified by faith. Our intellect itself is purified by the virtues. So as we live the virtues, our thoughts, our attitude, our direction takes on a certain transformation and they become purified. They become very close to Christ. And so they're protected.
0: Well, let me do this. I had to take another short pause and let me invite those who want to join us. We only have maybe 10, 15 minutes left of Monsignor Bransfield. We're talking all things angels today. It's the great feast of the archangels, the great feast of the guardian angels, just a few days away. And we'll take your calls and questions. We hear these classic questions. We become an angel after we die. You know, can you name your angel? But do you think God, and we can explore this, Monsignor, when we come back, allows us to encounter angels? And I know many people claim they've had angelic stories, and also times that we don't even recognize. And when do you get an angel? Is it at the moment of conception? Is it at birth? Is it at baptism? And since Christ became man, took on flesh, did he need an angel? Was he given an angel? We'll look at that and a whole lot more. Feel free to join us, 888-914-9149. I'll be right back.
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13: 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The left loves the environment. And it's killing the environment. It's in our water. A test in other countries show that endocrine blockers from chemical abortion pills are in the water.
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0: Hey, thanks for joining me. I mean, I love hanging out with you. I love looking at life, whether it is the most important issues of the day or these aspects of our faith, together with you. If you missed any of the conversation, this is a great one to revisit. We're answering all your questions regarding the angelic today with Monsignor Brian Bransfield. He wrote it. Incredible book. If you want to read it, it's called Angels Are Guardians in Spiritual Battle. And you can get that at our Sunday Visitor or at osv.com or do a search for it in other places. And if you're tuning in, ask yourself, when did you last ask your guardian angel for help? You know, do you turn to your angel? Are you in a relationship with him? Do you remember that prayer from childhood that you were taught? What about the church? What does it teach regarding the angelic? So we're rediscovering today what the angels do, what the saints experienced, and how this friendship can actually draw you closer to Christ and speed you on the way to our eternal home, and that is heaven. That's what this is really all about. Monsignor, we'll go right to the phones, but before I do, let me pick up on a question that I threw out there. Christ took on flesh. He was both God and man, and since Christ became man, some wonder, he's the second person of the Trinity. Did he need an angel? We know angels came to minister to him. Did Jesus Christ have a guardian angel?
26: Very good question. St. Thomas Aquinas says that Jesus did not need a guardian angel to protect or guide him. As you said, he's the second person of the Trinity. He's united to the divine nature. He already possesses the beatific vision in his human soul. But at the same time, he does have ministering angels. So while he wouldn't have a guardian angel, but he would have ministering angels, and these angels served him to comfort him, especially his agony in the garden, in the desert temptation. There is a pious tradition that have suggested the Archangel Michael served a special role in some analogous way to being a guardian for Jesus, but that's not official church teaching. It's more a pious tradition or a pious thought. But his union with God meant he had no need for a guide in that sense. Even though in the desert they ministered to him in Gethsemane, they came to him. So the angels do serve him, but not in the sense that we have a guardian angel.
0: Let's go to the phones. We'll take a few more calls. Anita is in Hacienda Heights, California. Hi, Anita.
2: Hi. My question was, Father, thank you for the topic. It's because, anyway, thank you for the topic. My question is, can you send your angels to protect your grandchildren when they are traveling?
26: There has certainly been a very pious tradition of that, that we would send our angel to protect someone else, and certainly the angels through communication.

0: for your question. As a grandmother, I'm sure that, or as a parent, you'll love the idea of doing that. I often say to people who go into interviews or they know they're going to go to a family event where it's going to be a difficult conversation or just uncomfortable, send your angel ahead of them. I think it was St. Jose Maria Escriva that would do that, where you can ask your angel, go before me, speak to the guardian angel of the person doing the interview or of whatever. Can we ask our angel to go and intercede for us in a way like that? That's a, maybe a better way than saying do our bidding.
1: Certainly, yes. I think there's a strong tradition with a small t of that in the spiritual writers. But it wouldn't be as if to control it or to somehow give us, you know, whisper to us the winning lottery numbers or something like that. But really for the providence of God, that it may be enacted in this interview, that that God's will be done rather than my will be done. And that's what the angel is acting on there in its communication with other angels, which is immediate.
0: Phyllis is in the Garden State, New Jersey. Hi, Phyllis. Good afternoon.
2: Hi, Drew. How are you?
0: I'm well, thanks.
2: Thank you for taking my call.
0: You got it.
2: And Monsignor, I'm definitely going to get your book. I was just wondering, are there more than three archangels? I hear there's one more. Sometimes people talk about, I don't know his name, I forgot.
0: Uriel. Is that what you're talking about? The other, we know we have Michael, Gabriel, and Raphael. Are there seven archangels, four archangels? How many archangels are there is your question.
1: There are many archangels. We know the names of three because that's been revealed to us. So we would really only know the names of three archangels. There are many, many archangels who are sent on with very particular missions. Remember, archangels are sent when a particular need has to be carried out. They are leader angels that are assigned to communicate, carry out God's plans. We hear that in the book of Jude and 1 Thessalonians, in the book of Tobit, book of Daniel. So we know the names of three that have been revealed to us, Gabriel, Raphael, and Michael.
0: So what about Uriel? That comes out of where? I've heard that there's some other source, apocryphal writings, I'm assuming?
1: Yes, it's in the apocryphal writings, the archangel, it's Uriel. It's apocryphal, more esoteric traditions, but we would not have a particular connection there. That would be more in Jewish or Christian apocryphal.
0: Paul is in Alpine, California, the San Diego area. Hi, Paul. You're on with Monsignor Bransfield. Go right ahead.
3: Hi, Drew, and hi, Monsignor. And before I ask my question, Paul, I want to tell you how excited we are here in San Diego area that the Our Lady of Guadalupe relic is here town at the diocese and is going to be making a visit to several of the parishes around the county before she goes on her five-year tour around the world for the 500th anniversary, and that's very exciting.
0: Yeah, congratulations. That's great.
3: Oh, I can't wait to go see it. But my question is this. Do angels have a soul?
0: All right.
1: Very good question. Angels are pure spirits, so not in the sense that human beings have a soul. So a human soul is very, very different. But angels are pure spirits.
0: All right. Hey, Paul, thank you very much. I'll move along because time's ticking away here. Dale is... she's in San Luis Obispo. Hi, Dale.
4: Hi, Drew. Monsignor, do angels ever leave us if we become very steeped in sin and come back when we begin to honor God again?
0: Okay.
1: Very good question. Because the angels are entrusted to us by God, they do not give up the mission that God gave them. So the angel will always be trying to urge us to draw us close to the providence of God. But angels don't desert us. If anything, they become more eager to draw us back to the providence of God.
0: They never want to leave us, right? They're with us to help us get to heaven. It's such a comforting thought. In times of trial, danger, times of sadness, they're with you. Jason in Homewood, Illinois. Good afternoon.
5: Good afternoon. Hi, Monsignor. My quick question was, all my life I thought Michael and Lucifer were on the same level. Then I found out Michael was a archangel, technically lower. Right. How did he have the strength and power and maybe the power structure to overthrow Lucifer?
0: I love that question. That is such a great point. Because

0: He was a lowlier angel. I love it. And Lucifer, right, Monsignor, was the most beautiful, powerful of them all. Angel of light.
1: The fathers of the church would point to that, that Lucifer was among the highest of the angels. But there are also theological writers, the writer I mentioned earlier, Bodon, who would indicate that Michael, Gabriel, and Raphael, while they have the task of archangels, are in fact seraphim angels, the highest of the angels. So there is in Catholic tradition the sentiment that the archangels, whom we know as archangels, are actually seraphim angels. So I think we look at power very differently from humans and angels, that the hierarchy doesn't mean a type of weakness, but it's strength in God for the task you've been given. So when Lucifer abandons God, he does so, it's still very powerful in the view of human beings and in the way we would interact with him in the material world. But angels, because they do the will of God and the providence of God, have at the center of their very mission the death and resurrection of Christ. And that is, that defeats all the works of the devil.
0: I love it. All right. Paul is in Minneapolis, Minnesota. Good afternoon, Paul.
2: Hi. I had a question. I was involved in a very serious motorcycle accident, and I had a spiritual intervention, and I was wondering if it would be from my angel, or maybe God would allow somebody like my parents go beyond the veil to help me.
1: Well, certainly God would, ordinarily God works through angels for that. He even allows angels, if he permits it and it furthers their companionship with us, to take human form. The body they take does not become part of their nature, but he allows that if it's going to further their companionship with us, and that can take place. But ordinarily, he would work through the angels, and the angels can certainly convey the beauty of those who we love who have gone before us.
0: Well, if you missed any of the conversation, Nick will get the podcast up in a few minutes. Monsignor, I'm grateful for your time. Thank you for being here with us. Always a delight.
1: Thank you, Drew. It's a pleasure to be with you and your listeners. Grateful for the opportunity.
0: And it's Monsignor Brian Bransfield, author of Angels, Our Guardians in Spiritual Battle, Until Our Passing and Cross. I'll be praying for you. Say a prayer for me. Have a wonderful day.
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5: Carmel, how am I saying that? 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
6: Hello there. And the story behind it is, my mom was very devoted to Our Lady and Our Lady of Mount Carmel. Carmel, since I came to the States, that's what I'm called, but I called Carmel in Ireland years and years ago. My mom got married very late in life and had issues in becoming pregnant, and was advised that she probably would not have children. However, she was continually praying to Our Lady of Mount Carmel. And I was born on that day. And I believe I was christened on St. Anne's Day. So I'm called Carmel Anne. So I'm very, I'm a little bit, not that spiritual, religious, but I have come back to the Catholic Church maybe about 4 years ago through Relevant Radio. And I may start wearing this scepter again, because I've heard that it may be a little superstitious, but listening to the Father today gives me some encouragement.
7: 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And I'll continue to pray that that way that the Lord is drawing you just unfolds in your life in beautiful ways. So thank you for sharing that.
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12: And so we arrive at the final day of September. 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I'm Paul Sadek. 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In the Missal, it's Liturgical Year A, Cycle 2. Wednesday is a day to pray the glorious mysteries of the Rosary. And today is the memorial of St. Jerome, priest and doctor of the Church, a biblical scholar in the 4th century. Around 374, he headed for Palestine, but was delayed in Antioch. There he heard the lectures of Apollinarius and decided to live as a hermit in the Syrian desert. He learned Hebrew, returned to Antioch, and was ordained. Some of St. Jerome's greatest scholarly achievements are his translation of most of the Bible into Latin, a bibliography of the ecclesiastical writers, and translations of the works of Eusebius, Origen, and Didymus. Also, he wrote many biblical commentaries. He died in 420. St. Jerome is one of the four original doctors of the Western Church. St. Jerome, pray for us. Let's offer this day to the Lord. Into thy hands, O God, we commend ourselves this day and all those who are dear to us. Let the gift of thy wonderful presence be with us even to the end of the day. Grant that we never lose sight of thee all the day long, but rather praise and beseech thee, that our thanks may come to thee again at its close. Amen. And with Pope Leo XIV, we pray for a just and sustainable management of water, a vital resource, so that everyone may have equal access to it. 10 Minutes with Jesus is a guided meditation on the Gospel of the day prepared by a Catholic priest. Here's today's 10 Minutes with Jesus.
13: My Lord and my God, I firmly believe that you are here, that you see me, that you hear me. I adore you with profound reverence. I ask your pardon for my sin and the grace to make this time of prayer fruitful. My Immaculate Mother, Saint Joseph, my Father and Lord, my guardian angel, intercede for me. Jesus, our times of prayer together help me so much to discover your way of seeing things. Sometimes my first reaction is bewilderment. That happens in today's Gospel. The people who come up to you seem to be on the right track, and yet it soon becomes clear that they are missing something. We read, "As they were going along the road, a man said to him, 'I will follow you wherever you go.' And Jesus said to him, 'Foxes have holes, and birds of the air have nests, but the Son of Man has nowhere to lay his head.' To another he said, 'Follow me.' But he said, 'Lord, let me first go and bury my father.' But he said to him, 'Leave the dead to bury their own dead. But as for you, go and proclaim the kingdom of God.' Another said, 'I will follow you, Lord, but let me first say farewell to those at my home.' Jesus said to him, 'No one who puts his hand to the plow and looks back is fit for the kingdom of God.' My first reaction is to think that you would have welcomed them with open arms. But you read their hearts, Lord, and saw something deeper. Your words make it clear that you were looking for a response of totality. And of course you were. You are the King, the Lord of the universe. St. Jose Maria puts it in this way in The Forge. Be convinced, my child, that God has a right to ask us, are you thinking about me? Are you aware of me? Do you look to me as your support? Do you seek me as the light of your life, as your shield, as your all? Jesus, I imagine your heart aching during these encounters. You were inviting each of these men into something far greater than they could yet imagine. And they were hesitating before the gift you were offering them. C.S. Lewis, borrowing from George MacDonald, describes it well. You thought you were going to be made into a decent little cottage, but he is building a palace. He intends to come and live in it himself. Lord, how easily I settle for the cottage when you are offering me a palace. The apostles must have wanted to shout, don't miss this. You cannot imagine what awaits you if you put your life into the Lord's hands. These were the same men who, a few verses earlier, wanted to call down fire on a Samaritan village. Here, though, they said nothing. Perhaps they were beginning to learn how deeply you respect our freedom. Lord, what is it that was holding these men back? Your answer to the first person speaks of foxes and birds, holes and nests, places of shelter and security. You seem to be telling him, if you are looking for somewhere safe to settle, you won't find it with me. St. John names a quiet and subtle enemy of holiness, that is, the pride of life. Perhaps that is one face of the pride of life, wanting to have life sufficiently under control, that I no longer need to place myself entirely in your hands. The pride of life, as mentioned by St. John, is more than thinking highly of oneself. It means living as though my life, my abilities, my possessions, my future, all ultimately depend on me and not on you. The proud man says, I can do anything. The Christian realist says with St. Paul, I can do all things in him who strengthens me, not because I am strong, but because I know where my strength comes from. You gave us a portrait of this man filled with pride of life, the rich man who pulled down his barns to build bigger ones. He was so content, so secure. He said to himself, soul, you have ample goods laid up for many years. Take your ease. And God said to him, you fool. But Lord, I have to admit that I rarely feel like that rich man. These days, more of us feel stressed and stretched than secure. The world does not look like my oyster, to use that strange expression. Instead, my world looks like an endless to-do list. And that is why the other two men sound so familiar. Twice in this short passage of the gospel, someone says to you, let me first bury my father. Let me first say farewell. Jesus, how often have I said the same thing? Let me first get through this week. Let me first answer these messages. Sometimes, if I'm honest, let me first check my phone, just for a minute, and the minute becomes half an hour. The problem is not that these things are unimportant. The problem begins when the important things crowd out the one thing necessary. And when I repeatedly make you wait like this, something happens inside me. I become lukewarm. It rarely looks dramatic. It slowly eats away at the totality you are asking for. Without ever saying it out loud, the lukewarm soul tells the King of the universe, I'm happy to be your follower. Just don't ask me to change my plans for today. So how do I keep the pride of life and lukewarmness away? With humility. seeing honestly that I need you radically, every day, in every hour. You said it yourself, Jesus. Apart from me, you can do nothing. Not less, but nothing. And you gave us an image to hold on to. A hand on the plow. Anyone who has plowed a field knows that if you look back over your shoulder, the furrow goes crooked. You keep your eyes fixed ahead on the point you are steering toward. Jesus, what does it mean for me today to put my hand to the plow? It means that I don't keep turning around to see what I have left behind. It means I don't continually renegotiate my surrender to you. It means that when you show me the next step, I take it. Jesus, I want you to be the point toward which I steer. I want to organize my day around my deepest priorities. And that means putting you first, not after everything else. My morning offering, this time of prayer, my rendezvous with you, kept like an appointment I would never dream of canceling. Everything else can be arranged around that. Mary, you never said, let me first, but rather when the angel came, you said, behold, I am the handmaid of the Lord. Let it be done to me according to your word. Your totality of love must have brought such joy to the ear of the Blessed Trinity. Mother, teach me that same totality. With my hand on the plow and my eyes on your Son, help me never to look back. Jesus, I want to follow you. Not someday when everything else is taken care of, but today, right now. I thank you, my God, for the good resolutions, affections, and inspirations that you have communicated to me in this meditation. I ask your help in putting them into effect. My Immaculate Mother, Saint Joseph, my Father and Lord, my guardian angel, intercede for me.
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Father Rich Simon is back with Father Simon Says. 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Mark Swartzberg is coming up next. Mark is a Catholic convert, husband, father of seven, and a former Wall Street analyst. 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And it's coming up next on Relevant Radio. And then it's Patrick Madrid, then Deacon Patrick Conley with The Inner Life. I'm Paul Sadek. I'll see you tomorrow morning, 4 a.m. Central, or on the Relevant Radio app. Go out, make this a great day, and live in the light of the Lord.

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3: Let's go to Bill in Oklahoma. Good morning, Bill.
4: Good morning. First of all, Patrick, I want to thank you so much. You have been a tremendous blessing and a tremendous help in my life in my evangelization efforts for the church.
3: Thank you.
4: I listen every day, and the comment I had to make this morning was, during the last week or so, there's been many people who have called about things of the faith or the things that the church is going through right now, these bishops that were ordained that shouldn't have been, and you have taught me something over the last couple of weeks. Things like that used to get me upset too, and I used to start questioning things until I realized over the weekend, after a lot of prayer and after the things that you've said, if we as Catholics truly believe that this is the church that Jesus established, if we truly believe that he said that the gates of hell will not prevail, then our faith and our trust needs to be in him and in the church he established and the faith he established, and not in the people that are in the church, whether it be a cardinal, a bishop, a priest, a deacon, whoever it might be.
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3: host.
4: 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They're going to make mistakes. Sometimes I think he allows these things to happen so that we can turn to him instead of turn away from him and his church.
3: Yes, so true and so well said.
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11: And it's Tuesday, September 29th. Sarah Tafoya, Gabby Burke, all y'all. Happy feast. Happy feast of the archangels, Saints Michael, Gabriel, and Raphael. Pray for us. A couple things in the news. The markets did, in fact, close down yesterday. The futures were pointing in that direction. That's what happened. Today, the futures are pointing mixed. So the S&P and the Dow pointing down, NASDAQ pointing up. NVIDIA has announced a very large addition to their buyback program. They're part of NASDAQ. Their shares closed up a bit, up nearly 2% yesterday. And you heard a little bit from Mary Graham there about the news in the political world. Iran's grip on the Straits of Hormuz has eased a bit. That, according to the Wall Street Journal, and oil is not as high as it was. I filled up my Ford Expedition. It still cost me more than $100 to fill up the Ford Expedition, but gas was still over $4. But it was like $4.17 a gallon rather than like $4.39 here in New Jersey.
12: Isn't that the case that when it gets so high that it's like unfathomable? Like it's like $5 a gallon or $8 a gallon in California, whatever it is. And then it goes down by like 50 cents. You're like, it's not too bad. It's still
11: not too
12: horrible. Bad. It's exactly. Still horrible, but it seems like, well, it's not as bad as it was yesterday. I mean, I guess if we're the glass half full, right?
11: Right. The pain. The dial being turned up on me is actually not being turned up any longer. Other news. Trump announced a $15 billion investment to build a steel mill in Iowa by Mesabi Metallics. And in sport, we were talking about the Yankees and the Red Sox. They're going to start the best of three tonight. And also in sports, Carolina Hurricanes start the NHL season tonight against the Florida Panthers. Carolina Hurricanes won the Stanley Cup this past season. My boys and I were actually in Montreal, who they played in the Stanley Cup for one of those games. And actually, Montreal won that particular game. But Carolina won the Stanley Cup last year. And now the season starts out tonight. And space. SpaceX launched their Starship as a test for the Artemis Moon program. So the intention here is to use that Starship ship as part of the Artemis program, but apparently the flight was cut short after an unplanned engine shutdown. So a lot of good things going on in the world. And we were talking about the Boston and Cheers earlier, Sarah. And on this day in 1982, Cheers premiered. And I mentioned this in passing in the other hour, but it's worth pointing out. JP2 visited Ireland on this day in 1979. And it's the first time a Pope actually visited Ireland. And of course, our Holy Father lives in Europe, American, returned to Rome from France. He was in Metz yesterday, M-E-T-Z. That particular city, which I hadn't heard about until a few weeks ago, actually has a cathedral, the Cathedral of Metz. And in there are paintings by Marc Chagall, the Russian Jewish painter. And you can find some great Chagalls in the Chicago Art Institute as well. But what about visiting Ireland, Sarah? What about visiting France? It's surprising that it took those many centuries for a pope to visit Ireland, because they were clear of the, you know, they were clear of the snakes long before that.
12: You think that was a deciding factor when they were trying to figure out where they were going to go? Well, I mean, I've heard there were snakes.
11: Apparently, like the legend,
12: Swiss Guard are afraid maybe of snakes. They didn't want to deal with it. No, this is, we're debunking these myths that were started by me. Let's debunk them right now. They were not true. They were never real myths. They were never real stories here. I would say that it was a really long time before the Pope ever even left Rome in the first place. So Pope John Paul, one of the first popes to just say, yeah, let's see the church is all around. It's not just here in Rome. Let's go visit it. And so he's making the visits and going out. I know he was like in his day, like the most visits that any pope had ever done. Now, he also was in office for a long period of time. So that makes it's easier to set records, I think, if you've been there for a
11: long
12: period of
11: time. Really good point. It was unusual for popes to travel before, or at least to the extent that JP2 traveled. So that explains a lot of the not going to Ireland. There's still an element there, like, really? Like, it's not that far away. But maybe all the Irish bishops were just in the custom of going to the Vatican. I got work I need to do. I'll go there.
12: It sounds like, of course, they had these wayward kind of English. Someone on the inside to kind of give us an insider look is how they, when they look at all the countries that have a Catholic presence that they want to kind of go to, how do they you know, organize them? How do they say this one first, then this one? Because we're all in need and we all want to see the Pope. So I'm sure, it, you know, you can't just do eeny, meeny, miny, mo. I'm sure they have some like legit process that they go through and say, well, he could do this here, he could do this here. And then we have to have this many days in between because of these are the other things in the schedule. All I know is I'm happy that that's not my job.
11: Not part of your
12: job description. Because just navigating my own home schedule is enough.
11: I'm happy it's not part of my job description.
12: Yeah.
11: I do think he has, the Pope gets some say in it. And with the beatification of Fulton Sheen, a reporter asked Pope Leo, well, you know, canonization, what do you think? Come on home, do a little canonization here in your own home country here, Pope Leo. So he left the door open. So we'll see what happens there. And as Father Rocky said, that miracle for the canonization could very well have happened last Thursday in St. Louis. So maybe later this year, Sarah. Not this year.
12: Yeah,
11: maybe next year.
12: You're really pushing it. Well, it's a wish list,
11: right? It's not going to happen this year.
12: This is like my my wish list at Amazon. Just things I wish I was going to buy. But I won't. But I don't want to forget about them because just in case. You know, he's got that wish list ready.
11: I'll bet your Amazon wish list has coffee on it. Does it have coffee on it?
12: It does. Hey, have you been looking at my
11: wish list? You've been sharing some stuff.
12: I'm
11: picking up what you're laying down.
12: There you go. It's on the wish list because I was just thinking about it. Today is National Coffee Day. So of course everything has a day.
11: Day.
12: Really in the hearts and minds of those of us who appreciate coffee, yes. But today is a very special day in that we're making a point to say that it's National Coffee Day in the hopes that maybe those places around us that sell coffee may have some nice little deal for us since we are already going to be going there anyways. They know they've got us. Interesting facts about coffee. We have so much to be grateful for coffee when it comes to this, especially certain countries. And was it Brazil? Yeah. They didn't have the funds to send their athletes to the Olympics in 1932. This is many years ago, 1932. So they funded the trip for their athletes by selling coffee. They loaded up a ship with coffee beans and were trying to sell it along the way. And then they talk about, you know, wishful thinking, right? That, well, I'm sure that we'll make enough money to send the athletes there. And it worked. They
11: and
12: made
11: it worked.
12: It. So there you go. So Brazil, they're also obviously known for being like selling the most coffee beans. They grow the most and then export it to really just, what is it, like a third of all the coffee that we are drinking is from Brazil. So a lot of the coffee coming from Brazil. Vietnam and Colombia come in second and third when it comes to who's selling the coffee beans. So they're happy about it. And Finland's super happy because Finland drinks the most coffee. So that's
11: got to be huge import.
12: 1,680 cups on average per person a year, I guess. That's a lot. I mean, I'm not counting my cups. I don't want to count. When you count how many cups, sometimes it seems like, okay, well, maybe I have a problem. So you don't want to count the cups in your own life.
11: Percolating facts in our home is that the Keurig machine broke, I don't know, 3 months ago. And which is an easy way to count cups and spend money.
12: Oh, there you go.
11: Because like each cup costs like, I don't know, 30 cents, 40 cents, 50 cents. So that broke. And rather than buy another Keurig machine, not only are we out of the business now of counting and spending too much money on coffee, we're just using my wife's mom's percolator. And the coffee's better and it costs less. And now I've lost track of how many cups of coffee.
12: There you go.
11: So
12: pro-con list. Well, can you think of a time when there were times when different things have been banned in different countries for whatever the reasons are? You know, there was a period of time in America where alcohol was banned. There was a time in history, believe it or not, when coffee was once banned. This is in the 18th century, okay? It was banned. Why
11: banned?
12: Would this... What banned? No one could drink it. It's illegal. Don't do it. Against the rules.
11: Not in
12: America. Not that America that I tried, that I could see. But in Sweden, because they were saying this product is stimulating radical thinking. Can you imagine it? It's stimulating radical thinking. So they were tying maybe some of people hanging out, coming up with crazy ideas that maybe the government didn't like. They were like, banned. But, you know, now it's back. So they realized that it was just people being radical, unrelated to this product in particular. But there was a little bit of a scare there. And if that had, you know, picked up full steam, we might be getting our morning off to a different start. And
11: Well, and then, of course, at some point we're going to have like National Energy Drink Day.
12: Oh, good.
11: Because that's like the new coffee for a lot of folks. Get the caffeine.
12: They're trying to get
11: cold,
12: the caffeine.
11: Fizzy.
12: Yeah.
11: And of course, energy drinks are like the sort of modern version of Coca-Cola. Not enough oomph in your Coca-Cola. Have yourself a Red Bull. Have yourself a Monster. And why choose, right? Because I have a hunch. There's a lot of folks drinking coffee in the morning. There was actually a period when I was drinking Red Bulls and Monster. That was, I don't know, 10 years ago. It lasted for like a summer. I realized, wow, there's a lot of caffeine in me.
12: Was your heart kind of doing like, hey, what's going on? Why are you doing this to me? I thought we were friends.
11: It wasn't my heart. It was my taste buds, actually. Okay. I realized, I don't like this stuff. I'm drinking it for the energy boost in the afternoon, but I don't actually like the taste of this stuff. So water actually, you know, sorry for all you caffeine promoters. Water's a great, I don't know if stimulant's the right word, but the research shows like if you just drink a ton of water, you're it's obviously good for you because it's, you know, we're made of water. But if you drink a ton of water, it actually wakes you up as well. So I'm not trying to get over my coffee drink. I like coffee very much. But if you are trying to kind of moderate the coffee because you do drink, in your judgment, too much, drink some more water. It's a very natural, it's National Water Day might be coming up.
12: We'll have to check on the exact date for that. But we'll make sure to celebrate it since you're a big water fan. I'm a huge water fan. That's pretty much all I drink. Is water, because I know that it is good for you, it's a good habit to get into, because we, like you said about the energy drinks, all the flavor, when we get so used to the flavor, just drinking water is like death, because it feels like, why? I don't have any flavor. But once your body gets accustomed to drinking just water, drinking all of these extra flavor things are either just a treat or way too much for your body, because you've just now acclimated to drinking the water. So, and it's like you said, it's very healthy for you, because all of those drinks that have all those flavors, no matter what they're putting on the label, there's a lot of additives and things that are not so great for you, you know, sugars and things that aren't so great for your overall health. So it is good to do that. Now, I will say this, that Beethoven might have had a bone to pick with you in all this water talk, because he loved coffee to the effect that he was counting his beans. I don't know if you ever got to this level. You count how many beans that you want in your coffee for the day. He counted out 60 beans. So 60 beans per cup, that's how many we're going to get ground up, and then he was going to have them in his coffee. Have you ever counted your beans, or are they already pre?
11: I've never.
12: You don't need to count them.
11: I have a propensity for bean counting, but I've never actually done any coffee bean counting. And I'm heartened to hear that 60 is the number. That seems like a ton of coffee, unless you can't really grind it.
12: They
11: properly.
12: Are tiny beans. I don't know. I've never.
11: I've
12: never counted them out. I think today's the day, Mark. You're going to go home.
11: Tablespoons.
12: You're going to do some counting on your beans, and then you tell me if Beethoven had it right or if he had it wrong.
11: That sounds like a good challenge, Sarah T. I'll take your challenge if you'll do some bean counting as well. How about that?
12: Okay.
11: All right.
12: Pinky promise.
11: Good
12: deal. We'll bean count.
11: Pinky promise.
12: Okay.
11: All right.
12: There we go.
11: Cool. Let's bring it back on the other side of the break with Maggie Craig, who actually enjoys the NFL, trail running, and cheese. And there's a lot more to talk about with Maggie beyond that. Friendship reset. Ditch the drama. Let's pick it up with Maggie on the other side of the break.
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14: Hello, I'm Father James Kubicki with a reflection on today's saint, Jerome. A lot of religious art and holy cards make the saints look very sweet and otherworldly, people that it's hard to identify with. And that's why I like seeing actual photographs of saints. But you won't find any of today's saint, nor will you find any sweet pictures of him. I checked an Italian website of saints, and it had 97 pictures of Saint Jerome, but not one of them made him look sweet. I suppose this doctor of the church who died in 420 had such a reputation that no one would think of trying to make him look gentle and kind. To put it bluntly, Saint Jerome was a curmudgeon. He had a sharp tongue and could be downright nasty at times. Knowing his weaknesses, he worked against his temptations and tendencies. One pope, looking at a painting of Saint Jerome striking his chest with a stone, said, "If it were not for that rock, the church would never have declared you a saint." Jerome was a great scholar who translated the Bible from Greek and Hebrew into the language of the people, Latin. But the way he learned those languages wasn't what you'd expect. He was so beset by sexual temptations that he distracted his imagination by studying Hebrew grammar and vocabulary. You have to wonder, would Jerome have become the great scripture scholar he was without those temptations? Here's another example of how God makes everything work together for the good of those whom he loves.
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11: That is what I like about you, Sarah Tafoya, Gabby Burke, Maggie Craig, all y'all. And yeah, the Ramones know what's going on. Sarah knows what's going on. Maggie Craig knows what's going on. Ditch the drama. Maggie enjoys the NFL, trail running, cheese. Maggie grew up in Ohio. I'm pretty sure you were born in New Jersey. Resides in Southern California and holds a degree in theology. And you've got this book that Sarah's told me good things about. I did a little checking into it myself. Friendship Reset. Ditch the Drama and Find Your Crew. A Practical Guide for Christians. So you published that with Ave Maria Press. It's getting loads of 5 stars, and it gets Sarah's 2 thumbs up. So
16: that's the
11: pretty darn good, Maggie. It's high praise, high praise. How you doing, Maggie?
16: I'm doing great. How are you this morning?
11: I'm doing great. I'm doing great. Is it true that you're you were born in New Jersey?
16: I was. You are correct. I have lived lots of different places around the United States. I've slowly been moving west. I live in Los Angeles. I'm currently in West Virginia right now.
11: I hear
16: but
11: Hawaii's,
16: I love this great country.
12: Hawaii.
11: Yeah, I hear Hawaii. Yeah. If you're just going to, I know you live in Southern Cal, so I know, I hear you on West Virginia, but maybe Hawaii is your next destination if you're just going to keep going westward.
16: I'm not kidding. I've thought about it. I've thought about it.
11: I like it.
16: I don't know if it's the best idea, but I want it.
11: Well, when you wind up back in New Jersey, because eventually you're just going to wind up back here, we'll definitely get together. And I know we're going to get together before that. So
16: sounds good.
11: Yeah. So, well, I'm glad you're in West Virginia because the time difference is a little more favorable for you.
16: Me
11: as
16: too.
11: Well. So, so I learned about you from Sarah, actually, and Catholic Family Land is where the two of you were earlier this summer. I'm just going to pretend it's still summer here. And let's go to the book. It's entitled Friendship Reset: Ditch the Drama and Find Your Crew, A Practical Guide for Christians. So I can get like Ditch the Drama. I mean, it's kind of legendary.
16: Sure.
11: teen young women, and but there must have been something going on for you personally, an encounter, a set of circumstances. Like, why did you decide to do all the work involved in writing a book on this?
16: Sure. I mean, I think it's one of the most important things, but we don't acknowledge that. I mean, if we look to the scriptures, Jesus says to the apostles, he says, I don't call you slaves, I call you acquaintances. No, he says, I call you friends.
11: So
16: friendship is hugely important to Jesus. So it needs to be really important to us. And I think in our society, we really elevate certain relationships. We elevate family relationships as we should. We elevate romantic relationships, which have their time and place. But when it comes to friendships, people don't really know what to do with them. They don't understand how important they are, how they should work at them. And I think if we just look back to COVID, everyone was lonely. That was so hard for so
11: Absolutely
16: many reasons.
11: True.
16: But
11: Absolutely
16: people
11: true.
16: Were so lonely. And that was around the time I was starting to brainstorm this book. And I was just thinking about, why is this so hard? It's because we're so lonely. What does Jesus have to say about friendship? Why is it so important to me? Why don't people pay attention to it? And this book kind of evolved from there.
11: And was there a particular moment during the pandemic, a set of circumstances in your own life or other people's lives that said, okay, I really need to dig in here? And did you discover things? I mean, you're a young woman. You weren't a teenage woman at the time, but did you discover things? Yeah, right. But just give us a little more texture, if you will, about like why? And what did you discover?
16: I do remember once COVID was calming down, I remember my group chat with my friends had been popping the whole time. And we finally are like, let's get together. And we went to a Mexican restaurant and we were like hyping up the chips and the margaritas. And we just like couldn't wait to see each other. And about 15 minutes in, I was like, why am I exhausted? Like, why is this so hard? These are my friends that I've wanted to see for so long. And I realized that friendship was a muscle that I had let get lazy. Like my core muscles were pretty lazy during COVID. The friendship muscle got lazy. And just because friendship is hard doesn't mean we don't do it. We need to lean into it. So I wanted to help people who were like, I want friendship, but how do I do it? I feel uncomfortable. I feel nervous. How do I psych myself up to do something that I really wanted to do? So I came up with this like manual to be really practical, to help to walk people through these skills, these things that they forgot, maybe they were never taught, that are harder to remember in social media and in screens. But for people who really want like a field guide for friendship, that's why I wrote it. And just for me personally, I just have looked at my life and I've realized that friendship has been one of the greatest joys and the greatest hardships in my life at the same time. Something that I have pursued and I've wanted so bad, but it's been so hard. So I didn't write this book because I'm a perfect friend. I wrote this book because I've been a very bad friend and
11: That's
16: I've not
11: honest.
16: Ordered it the way it should, but I know when it's properly ordered, it has led me to so much grace and so much virtue. So I knew the power of friendship in my own life and I wanted other people to know it too.
11: And you've said that it's hard, but it's good hard. And
16: yes,
17: you've also used the word manual. So it would be easy to be that kind of rah-rah person, 15 minutes, and you were that rah-rah person. What were some of the sort of concrete things you discovered you needed to do that others, you recommend others do to make time for the hard? Because the time is already being filled with other things. So how did you, what are some of the pro tips or discoveries of your own that are in the book that allowed you to actually make the time for friendship?
16: Sure. Couple thoughts come to mind right away. Inconvenience is the price you have to pay for friendship. Friendship is often inconvenient. You know, like it's okay, you said you meet up with a friend 2 weeks ago and 2 weeks come and oh my gosh, who were you 2 weeks ago? I don't know. You said you would hang out on a Wednesday and it's Wednesday night and it's dark because that's what happens this time of year and you have to put on pants and leave your house and get in your car and find a parking spot and meet up with your friend and pay $20 for taco. Like it's inconvenient, but you have to suffer through the inconvenience to get the joys of companionship. So that's what we have to understand. And I think social media is the lie of, oh, it doesn't have to be inconvenient. You can just lay in your bed and watch memes and send TikToks and that is friendship. And it's not, it's a fake imitation of it. You have to inconvenience yourself. Just like Jesus says, you have to deny yourself, take up your cross and follow him. I'm not saying friendship is a cross, but it requires effort. And I think we expect friendship to be easy, to be supernatural, to be like rolling around on roller skates. And it's no, I don't know what life that is. I know that friendship requires effort. The effort is rewarding. You're not slamming your head into a brick wall, but you need to put in the effort. And secondly, I would say honesty is hugely, hugely important in friendships. You need to be honest. You need to be direct about your feelings. Otherwise, you're going to only be surface level. Like we know in romantic relationships, you have to really talk with your spouse. You have to really talk with your fiance. You have to be honest. With your family, you have to be honest. But with friendships, that also does apply. You need to honestly express your feelings and receive honesty in a mature way. Otherwise, the friendship is never going to go deeper than the surface.
17: Makes a ton of sense. I'm talking with Maggie Craig, who is with us here from West Virginia, lives in Southern California, and wrote this book, Friendship Reset, Ditch the Drama and Find Your Crew, a practical guide for Christians. Ave Maria Press, really a ton of five stars and recommended to by Sarah. She introduced me to Maggie. And Maggie, you've talked candidly and helpfully about friendship yourself, peer to peer. The book is designed for young women, middle school, high school. And what are some of the key things that make it good for young women of that age? And what is a toxic friendship? Because it seems like that sort of rah-rah atmosphere often comes with toxicity and meanness and kind of, I guess shallowness can naturally leads itself to toxicity in friendship. So what about all that?
16: For sure. Well, I would say, Mark, that I think this book is good for everyone, men, women, all ages. I met a man at a parish who said he was 65 in his men's group and they were reading through this book together at a coffee shop. And I was like, that's amazing. I love it.
17: Because even better.
16: Even better. Because I do think there's this idea that friendship is really only for women. And that's just dumb. You know, like, we all need friendship. Jesus calls us friends, as I said. So yes, I am a young woman, so I'm going to appeal more directly to young women. But I really do think this is a book that I wrote with everyone in mind. But knowing young women as I do, I know toxicity can come up pretty intensely. So we have to go back to the purpose of our life, Mark. Let's go back to the beginning. What is the purpose of our life on earth? To know and to love and to serve Jesus Christ and his church, right? And everything in our life needs to be leading to that goal. Indirectly or directly, our jobs, we go to work, we make money for our family. But through our work, we are becoming a better person. We're trying to love and serve Jesus Christ and other people while we do that. Everything we do should lead to that goal. So should friendship. Friendship, we should have fun. we should giggle. We should have a good time. We should do all these things in friendship. But if friendship is not leading us to become saints, to become the best possible version of ourselves, it needs a reset. I wouldn't label it as toxic yet. But if you have to be honest and you need to say, are my friendships leading me to God? If not, let's look at it. Let's examine it. Let's make it just like our church invites us every Lent. Let's reexamine our life and our habits and our hobbies. How do we reorient them to God? Not that I'm comparing my book to Lent, but I'm saying it's an opportunity to reexamine our life. So I would say most friendships need a reset. I would say 90% of them need to be looked at and say, how can they be made better? A toxic friendship, I would say, is a friendship that cannot be made better. That it is a friendship that after prayer and discernment and honesty and doing all the steps I recommend to reset, if it's not working, if the friend is not interested in helping you become the best possible version of yourself, if this other friend just really wants to drag you down, you would need to have the courage with kindness and charity and love to take steps away from that friendship so you have the time and the space to form the friendships that will lead you and others to heaven.
17: Makes a ton of sense. And we're going to take a short break here, Maggie. The experience I've had with friends is that very often that person where you have a good relationship and with whom you'd like to have an even stronger relationship, just a little gesture of affection and inconvenience tends to be noticed by that other person and tends to just promote a deepening of the friendship. I know there's a lot more to be discussed, and so I'm glad we've made the time for that. Stick around, Maggie. We're going to pick it up on the other side of the break.
18: God created something in the family dynamic and the raising of children that is a beautiful picture. It's a picture of the church. So there's an eternal representation here in this. And if we can put forward that message and help people see it and live it as an example to the culture around us, I think it goes a long way.
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19: Hi, this is Archbishop Joseph Nauman of the Archdiocese of Kansas City in Kansas. 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Remember, O most gracious Virgin Mary, that never was it known that anyone who fled to thy protection, implored thy help, or sought thy intercession was left unaided. 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Amen.
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17: I get by with a little help from my friends too. And Sarah and I are talking here with Maggie Craig. And she wrote Friendship Reset, Ditch the Drama, Find Your Crew, A Practical Guide for Christians. And What about the crew? The crew seems like something. Sarah, you had something for us here.
12: Well, you know, the book talks about how do you get the crew that's going to hang out with you, that's going to be there for you, that you know is going to be the guys that are there to be in the good and the bad, the ugly, everything. And I wonder, because sometimes people, they don't have a big group. So are we thinking, when we're saying the word crew, it's just kind of who are our support people? It's not necessarily a number. Like, this doesn't have to be a group of 10. Is one enough? Is one just a good start? Should you have more than one? Maggie, what are your thoughts on that?
16: Great question. Let's look to the model of Jesus in all things. What did he have? He had 70, 72 followers, like a large group. Then he had a smaller group. He had 12 apostles. And then out of that 12, he had three, like Peter, James, and John, or Martha, Mary, and Lazarus. And I think that's a really great model for us. We have a larger group of people that we interact with. And out of that, we have a smaller group. And out of that, we have an even smaller group for safety, for accountability, for vulnerability, for them to really know us, for us to really know them. I think one is a great start. Why stop there? You know, I think having 2 to 4 really close friendships, and they can know each other, they cannot, I think is a good number, because we are made in the image and likeness of an infinite God, but we're very finite. We have a limited amount of time, resources, energy, and we cannot invest our time and resources and energy in making a ton of friends. We're just not going to have that time. We can be friendly with everyone, but I think a very smaller group is a great place to start for that intimacy, accountability, and safety.
17: And what about vulnerability? What about vulnerability? Oh.
16: I could talk to you about that forever.
17: yeah, go for it. What do you think? So, like opening myself up in the right way? What about vulnerability? Yeah.
16: Yeah. C.S. Lewis says to love at all is to be vulnerable, right? So vulnerability and love go hand in hand. You cannot love without being vulnerable, and to be vulnerable is part of loving. It is. Vulnerability is a non-negotiable if you want friendships. Like, if this is the number one piece of advice I could give people about forming friendships, you have to be vulnerable. Not with everyone, but with a really select group of friendships. So I took one Latin class in college, got a D, and think of myself as a Latin scholar. It's called delusion. But I do remember in Latin class learning that the word vulnerable comes from the Latin word vulnus, which means wounds. So to be vulnerable means to share your wounds. And all of us have wounds. We have wounds of sin and brokenness and chaos and pain, and we love to hide them. You know, we wrap them up and we don't let anyone see because we think that the wounds make us unlovable. But when we keep wounds wrapped up, they never heal. So how do our wounds heal? They need exposure, first and foremost, to Jesus Christ, who is the good physician, our truest healer, through the sacrament of reconciliation. He heals our wounds. But after we do that, we need to share our wounds with other people. And that's how we receive healing. That's how we receive intimacy. That's how we find out, oh, other people have similar wounds to me. And that breeds trust. And I just think about, this is the background on my phone, the image, the Caravaggio image of Jesus inviting Thomas to see, to touch his wounds. Like, Jesus was vulnerable with his apostles. After the resurrection, he exposed his wounds and he said, come close, see who I am. And there was that such great intimacy with his apostles that helped them know who he was. We have to do that too. We have to share it with the people in our life that we love and trust and we're safe with. Hey, this is what's really going on with me. This is my struggle. This is my pain. Can you love me and help me and support me through this? And I'll do the same with you.
17: I'll tell you a true story. Friend, recently having lunch with someone he didn't know too well, three of them, and sitting down at the table, this friend's other friend, so two of them knew each other well, and then this new person in the picture, this friend's other friend said, here, you have the seat. I know you like having the corner seat. And the person who didn't know them too well said, like, what's with the, with the corner seat? Like, were you military? And the friend who took the corner seat said, no, not military. And then the newer friend said, well, what gives? You got like some trauma? Like, what's going on? And the person who didn't know this other person too well was like, ooh, like, truth be told, this friend does have some trauma, some abuse from childhood, and he carries it around. And so he prefers not to be in a vulnerable seat. But he actually told this person the answer to the question that was being asked. Well, actually, got some childhood trauma, and that's why I like to sit in a seat where, you know, I don't feel like I'm going to be attacked.
16: Yeah.
17: And what was this other friend's told me about is after that, not only did the lunch continue, but the friendship continued. So it wasn't like this was this great reveal, shut down the conversation. It actually liberated the person who was reluctant to share this. And the person who heard it took it in as information in whatever way. But the relationship in a way grew out of that, 100%.
16: I would say that is the norm. We think, oh, I don't want to overshare. Well, don't overshare. Don't post on X about your trauma. But I think very often people feel loved and respected when we initiate vulnerability. Like, oh, I'm worthy of trust and I want to respond in the same way.
17: Yeah. So I'm talking with Maggie Craig, and she wrote Friendship Reset, Ditch the Drama, Find Your Crew, A Practical Guide for Christians. And the word introvert hasn't come up, but it's been sort of floating around in our conversation with the question of, like, is a few friends okay? Mm-hmm. Is one friend okay? But let's hit the nail on the head. How can introverts or those who struggle with social anxiety build healthy friendships, Maggie?
16: Yes, no one is exempt from this. It's not like friendship is only for the extroverts. Like, everyone needs friends. So if anyone is out there thinking, you know, like, I don't know, that's not my personality type. No, that is a lie from the devil to keep you isolated. You need friendships. Is it going to be hard for you to form them? Maybe more than other people? Absolutely. But as we discussed, we can't be afraid of the hard. Lifting weights is hard. That's how we build muscle. Practicing the violin is hard, but that leads to greater mastery of music. It's always going to be hard, but you can do hard things. So for the introverts out there, people who are struggling with social anxiety, set achievable goals. Don't say, by next month, I'm going to be class president. No, set achievable goals. Okay, you see a flyer at your local Catholic church, and it's a flyer for a Bible study on Wednesday. You're going to go. You're going to go. You make that decision. And since you know yourself, you know this is hard for you, you're going to invite your roommate and two other people in your hallway who you know and say, I need you to walk in with me because I am afraid of walking in by yourself. Okay, you don't have to master walking into a room by yourself right now. So walk in with three people and you're going to tell yourself, I'm going to leave as soon as the Bible study's done. Okay, if that's what you need, great. I recommend sticking around, but set achievable goals. And then you go to the Bible study and you put your phone out of sight. Take away the pacifier. Don't hold on to your phone. You're going to listen, go to the Bible study. And as soon as the Bible study is done, go treat yourself to your favorite milkshake and go back with your roommates and watch your favorite episode of The Office and be like, oh, I did it. Amazing. Right. Treat yourself. Yeah, and take care of yourself.
17: And those friendships fast forwarding in time, the profile, so to speak, of an introvert and his friends or her friends is different than the profile of an extrovert and his friends. So it's really just being true to yourself and going to those things.
16: But being true to yourself does not mean staying in your bed, scrolling on TikTok all day. That is your worst self. You need to be brave and you need to pray. Ask God for courage. The most common command in the Bible is do not be afraid. You know, the Lord wants to help you be brave. He wants you to have really good friends. So pray and ask. And I would also recommend look for other people who seem nervous and uncomfortable. Sometimes all of our attention is drawn towards the extrovert, the person who's making the loudest jokes. And you're like,
17: That's a great point.
16: Like that person. No, you don't. Look for the other person who maybe didn't show up with anyone or who's standing by themselves. Like so often we are saying, who's going to be friends with me? And we don't think about who can I be friends with? Maybe God is calling you to be a good friend to someone. So look for the people who are more shy. You can do it. And here's the thing, you must.
12: Maggie, question about kids. Now, when they're little, I have a 4-year-old, They will make friends with everyone. You go to the park, hey, this is my new best friend, mom. And every single person is their best friend. And as they get older, they're still in, you know, younger years, 8, 9, 10, they still could probably make friends with almost everyone, unless you're a little bit more of a shy child. But usually most kids, they can just make friends with anybody. As it gets older, it starts to get a little clicky. And there's like groups, and people are just hanging out, and they can't hang out with the other group, and they can't, they can only hang out with this group, or maybe they don't feel like they have a group. How are we to help guide our kids as they start getting into those years where they start dividing off into little subgroups? How do we help them figure out, okay, it's okay if you, you know, how, which friend groups to be in, or can they bridge friend groups even though it doesn't seem like it's socially acceptable? How do they navigate that?
16: Sure. That's such a tough situation. And I would say there's a difference between a group and a clique. I think a group is just a natural conglomerate of people who have similar interests and allows people to come and go without deathly consequences. And a clique does not allow anyone to come and go with deathly consequences. So just because there's groups of people, I don't think that is necessarily a bad thing, but that also means like it's accessible to you. If this group refuses to let you come or go, that's a clique, and you don't want anything to do with that. Like, all the cool people want more friends. And if people don't want more friends or don't want different friends, they're not the people that you want to be friends with anyway. As a parent, what I would do is help your child identify who are the good people to be friends with. And maybe they live 45 minutes away. Okay, as a parent, wouldn't you drive 45 minutes away to gymnastics? Wouldn't you drive 45 minutes away for swim club, for basketball? Most parents would. But when it comes to friendship, sometimes parents say, well, just be friends with the person who's next door. But maybe the person next door isn't the best friend for your child. So just as friendship is worth it for the child, I think friendship is worth it for the whole family. If there is a good person in your school, in your community, in your club, who seems like a good friend, take that effort, take that time, go and see them, spend time with them instead of forcing yourself to spend time with the people who are not the best case scenario. I also think during this time of like really sensitivity for kids, and it's really hard to form friends, this is the time where the family needs to be the bedrock. The family needs to be strong. Maybe if the kid is having a hard time making friends, okay, every Friday night is family movie night. That's what we're doing. We are going to be friends as a family. And from that security, we're going to give you courage to make new friends. And maybe this is a season in your life where you're not going to have the strongest possible friends. You are still loved. You are still cherished. You are still safe. And the time will come where God will provide the really good friends for you. It might, maybe it's not going to be in sixth grade. Maybe your goal in sixth grade is to be a kind person, kind to everyone. You're not in every group. Okay. Maybe that will change in seventh grade. In the meantime, your family is here. We love you, and we're going to have fun together.
17: So Sarah and I have a video feed, and we got a 2 thumbs up from Sarah just now on what you were just saying, Maggie. So,
16: thank you, Sarah.
17: And Kathy in Minnesota has joined us. Kathy's in Savage, Minnesota. And she has a question or a comment for you, Maggie. So, Kathy, good morning.
1: Good morning. I'm 74 years old today. And what I've learned in my very wonderful years is that my church friends are my family now. And also, I mean, just it is, they are the ones who are there for me all the time. But I also feel like you have to be a friend

0: if you reach out, people are looking for that somebody to reach out to them as well.
1: Yes.
2: That's a great comment,
3: I completely agree.
1: Mm-hmm. Yeah, I think when I was in high school, I think I had a similar realization. I had two groups of friends. I had my church friends that I hung out with at youth group, so I didn't eat pizza alone. And then I had my school friends. And those were my real friends. And those were the people who knew me because they knew me as a sixth grader, you know. And then as I got older and grew in my faith, I realized actually my church friends are the ones, we want the same thing, and that's holiness, and that's heaven, and we're going to support each other. And God bless my school friends. I just realized we were on totally different pages. We were united in mission, my church friends, and that mission was sainthood, was holiness, and we were able to love and support each other, even if we didn't have everything in common, even if there was an age gap, even if we saw the world differently, what we wanted was heaven, and that was such a great foundation for friendship.
2: So, Kathy, thank you for sharing that, and it's a great testimony, you being 74 as well. So thank you again. And Maggie, my youngest is now 20, but, you know, we mm-hmm. have seven, and I certainly remember, and three of them are girls. This is really about, my question here is about husbands, dads, helping their middle school daughters
1: mm-hmm.
2: either avoid drama, remove themselves from drama. You've touched on this, mm-hmm. but can you add on what is your advice for us dads, for us husbands, when you're seeing your daughter, you know, mm-hmm. confronting the clickiness, the drama, the things we all have lived and are familiar with? Are there some pro tips you have for us dads about how we should counsel our daughters, or what we should be doing with our wives, who tend to be the ones, in my experience, who tend to hear more of it directly? Sure. Anything you would offer to us as husbands and dads?
1: Yes. And I'm very close with my father, and he has provided such guidance for me, and I'm so grateful for him. I think what my dad did really, really well is he listened to me way before he lectured to me. And when he did lecture me, I was able to listen to it because I knew he was listening to me. And he was so gentle.
2: So
1: he was so kind. Yeah, he wasn't afraid of tears. So I just have this specific example. I remember I was 15 and we were at a family vacation and I was back at the house. I didn't want to go to the beach because I was having friendship drama. And my dad came back and found me. And he's like, is this about your friends? Because I was upset. And I was like, yeah. And I remember he put his hand on my head and he said, sweetheart, remember, real friends give you wings. They don't give you chains.
2: That's
1: and beautiful. I was like, okay, Yoda, like what was that? But
2: that's beautiful.
1: I was able to hug him and to receive that because he had been listening to my drama all summer.
2: Yeah.
1: He knew, so when he was ready to give advice, I was ready to receive it because he had been listening all summer. He was, and it's so often one of the strengths of masculinity is they want to fix, they solve, and they do that so well. So often young women do not need problems fixed. They just need to be loved and listened to. So unless there's like, he'd done that. He'd done that all summer.
2: He had, so well, he it sounds, had right, exactly. He had formulated his advice, his fixing over
1: yeah.
2: weeks and months.
1: And, yes, and my dad loved to, he loved to buy me a bagel. He loved to buy me a milkshake. And he didn't only spend time with me just to lecture me. He spent time with me because he wanted to know me. And when he knew me, I knew him. I could trust him. Now, if I was like, Dad, my friends and I are going to steal a car and drive downtown and I want you to listen to our plan, he would be like, girl, that's crazy. Like he would stop in. He would jump in if he knew that there was like something really objectively immoral
2: and
1: or
2: you're predisposed
1: wrong
2: to listen to him.
1: On. Yes. But the rest of the time he listened and he did whatever it took for me to have those good friends. So sometimes that was him taking my phone away from me, which I hated with the passion of a thousand suns, but I needed to be removed from my cell phone. Sometimes that meant he was like, yeah, I'll drive you to your friend's house an hour away. And I'll stick around and I'll pick you up because you don't want to have a sleepover. I'll do that because that's a good friendship. So he did whatever right. it took because he knew my friend.

0: I saw him after Mass the other day, and he's like, "You're going to think I'm crazy." And I'm like, "Yeah, kind of like St. Francis crazy." He's like, "The most peaceful time of my day is out there in the backyard with these bees, and they're all humming around and doing their honey making, and then they pollinate other plants far, far away." So St. Francis, St. Rock, St. Gertrude of Nivelles, St. Neot, St. Milliburga, we didn't get to St. Melangel, St. Bridget of Kildare, and saints in the making, Gabby, Sarah, and Mark. All y'all, pray for us.
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3: I'm Mary Graham for Relevant Radio News, brought to you by Ave Maria Mutual Funds. 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Millions of children will automatically be enrolled in Trump accounts under new rules out Tuesday. Mark Mayfield explains.
4: It means parents will no longer have to sign up for the program. The accounts, signed into law last year, let parents invest for their children. Once they turn 18, the accounts will act as traditional individual retirement accounts. Additionally, children born between 2025 and 2028 will receive a $1,000 contribution from the federal government. I'm Mark Mayfield.
3: Ahead of the midterm elections, the Supreme Court has handed President Trump a win in his efforts to crack down on non-citizen voting. The High Court ruled the Trump administration can use the Department of Homeland Security's federal voter database to verify voters' eligibility for now. However, most states prevent purging of voter rolls within 90 days of an election. Judiciary Chairman Senator Chuck Grassley said Jack Smith subpoenaed phone records for 87 Trump White House officials and communications with journalists at major news organizations, including CBS News, CNN, Fox News, the Associated Press, Bloomberg, and more. That comes on top of previously disclosed collection of phone records belonging to Republican members of Congress. The investigation also revealed that Jack Smith and his team collected nearly 5,000 personal checks from Americans nationwide who made modest donations to Trump and Trump-aligned entities. The personal information of these donors was then given to the FBI and DOJ. During his weekly general audience, Pope Leo recalled his apostolic journey to France last weekend. Highlighting the Cathedral of Notre Dame in Paris, he said the tragedy it has endured can symbolically shed light on his entire apostolic journey to France, offering perspective that he would summarize in one word: rebirth. Keeping you connected with the church and the world 24 hours a day. I'm Mary Graham for listener-supported Relevant Radio.
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0: WWW. Not just for wins, it's for Wednesday. It's for St. Joseph. Wednesday is a St. Joseph day. St. Joseph, pray for us. Civilizational love. We heard Pope Leo remind us of, not only is that our vocation, but that's who we are as the body of Christ. We are bringing Christ to the world through the media. And suffering is part of living, and civilization of love. If you didn't hear Ashley Nerona's remarks in the first hour, rewind, go to the download. You want to hear that? Well, first of all, it's just a real joy to talk with Ashley. And she's talking about what our Holy Father said in Rome this afternoon, Wednesday audience, civilizational love. He's just back from France. My son Joseph actually got to see him unexpectedly in Paris. And a lot of young people are in love with our Holy Father, in love with Christ. And Maureen, thank you for joining us. It's clear you're in love too. And as I said, happy feast of, happy Wednesday, happy Joseph Day. And Maureen, thank you for reminding us that it's the feast of St. Jerome. Ignorance of Scripture is ignorance of Christ. He translated the Bible to Latin. He and Augustine like to mix things up. Great rhetorician, St. Jerome. Maybe on another occasion, we'll talk a little bit more about that. I did a class, actually. I took a couple of classes at Christendom College in the spring.
8: I heard that.
0: And
8: I don't know where did I hear that?
0: Maybe I've mentioned that once or twice.
8: You may have, yeah. Okay, carry on.
0: And I was asked to give all of us as students in the class were given a class to teach, and we actually picked the class to teach. We were given a set of choices, and I actually picked St. Jerome. So I might pull out those notes for another occasion. I enjoyed digging in and learning more about him. In the news, what do we got? We got the markets closed down yesterday. Still haven't looked up how the futures are pointing. Consumer confidence. So even though the markets closed down yesterday, they're at all-time highs, or day before yesterday, all-time high. And yet at the same time, consumer confidence at the lowest since 2014. That's the Michigan index that comes out monthly. Now, if you are in that category of like, wow, things aren't great for me economically, maybe, and you're not in the Southwest, maybe you want to move to the Southwest. Grocery costs in the Southwest, Texas, other states in that vicinity, are 4 to 7% below the national average. So thank you, 1440 News, for giving me that little bit of information. And other piece of news, this is fascinating. Defense Secretary Pete Hegseth, this is 1440, they're reliable. Evidently today, imminently, Defense Secretary, again, he's going to announce that 20% of our generals and admirals are being cut. 20%. So, wow. So, got to learn more about that. And I like doing this kind of on this day thing here. So, Sarah, how about I hit you with some on this days? How's that sound?
8: Go for it. I'm ready. What happened on this day?
0: I'm going to go chronologically, and I'm going to go back.
8: Wow. Okay.
0: I'm going to go back to 1791.
8: That's
0: on this day.
8: That's far. Okay, continue.
0: Thank you. Thank you, Sarah. Mozart's Magic Flute premieres in Vienna, 1791, on this day, September 30th. 1880, American astronomer Henry Draper takes the first photo of the Orion Nebula. Fast forward a little more. 1927, Babe Ruth. Oh, yeah, here comes the W's. Babe Ruth was the first Major League Baseball player to hit 60 home runs in a season. 1934, on this day, Babe Ruth's final game as a Yankee. If you didn't catch it, the Yankees did win last night. Sarah, you were counseling me not to kind of beat my chest, but man, wasn't it great that they won 9-0 against the Red Sox? Oops. And they'll play again tonight, best of three. 1953, Earl Warren was appointed Chief Justice of the Supreme Court. I wrote a paper in high school about that. That was kind of interesting. Fun writing it. 2004, the first images, I like this one, the first images of a live giant squid in its natural habitat were taken 600 miles south of Tokyo, which brings to mind Jules Verne, 20,000 Leagues Under the Sea. So these are all on this day moments, and I've got one that I've got a 2 cents to offer on. But what about you, Sarah? Do you want to hit me with 2 cents on any of these days?
8: I'm learning a lot because I didn't know about any of these things. What's coming to mind first is the giant squid. How those are?
0: I knew you were going to go with the giant squid, they're and deep. I'm glad you did.
8: They are deep in the water. How were we? Now this is. I mean, I've seen 20,000 Leagues Under the Sea. Just like in, I haven't read anything, but I did see the movie, which is somewhat, probably somewhat close to what may or may not have happened. But yep. What I wonder is, how did they make it back up alive? First of all, how did they get any light? This is, I'm curious about how they were able to do this, because maybe they're in a sub.
0: They being the people who
8: they took the picture. Right. I'm assuming they're in some kind of sub that can go really deep, because you have to be deep to get these. They don't like to see light. And then there's probably some sort of flash, I imagine, to capture the photo, because in complete darkness, you cannot take a photo. It was per like anyone who's taking a photo on their camera.
0: Heard about
8: can't
0: that.
8: Do that. And then how did that flash not irritate the giant squid so much that he choked them to death? Like, what was that? An attack. So I'm so fascinated by this, but
0: that's a great series of questions.
8: They did it. Now, you don't have any answers, but those are the things that go through my mind when I see this.
0: And your questions demonstrate that whoever took the footage did a lot of work kind of leading up to that to address or overcome the obstacles you just described. Because first you got to find out the squid's there, and then like you got to, as you say, you got to actually, there's a lot of complexity there.
8: Well, but, and how do they know it was 10 feet? They surely did not get out of the submarine with a tape measure. So, and when you take a picture, everything's much smaller, obviously. I have so many questions for these wonderful people who took this photo. But it is very cool. It's magical to see what is going on so deep within the water. We only see so much with our own eyes. We say, well, I mean, I'm sure stuff is happening there. So unless someone makes a movie or a documentary, we don't know what's going on. That's super cool to see what God created, all of this, even the stuff we can't see. It's there, and he did it. That's just pretty cool.
0: Yeah, it's happening right now. They're all swimming around right now. There's all sorts of things going on in this portion of the world that's very large and invisible to us. My two cents, I'm nothing if I'm not predictable. Babe Ruth. So my two cents, firstly, thank you, Boston Red Sox. So the true story, many of you know this, but the Red Sox were up on some financial difficulties, and I think it was in the 1920s, late 20s, maybe around 1930, or maybe it was in the 20s. But they were up on financial difficulties. Their owner had invested in the theater world, and he had he had his hand in different things business wise, and he had a fair amount of debt, and one of his ways of solving his debt problem was to sell Babe Ruth to the Yankees. So, I mentioned 1927, Babe Ruth was the first player to hit 60 home runs in a season. Don't know if he was playing for the Yankees at that point, but 1934, I bet he was actually, now that I think about it. 1934 was his final game with the Yankees. So my two cents are, thank you, Boston Red Sox, and my buddy Jabin, who I know you're listening, big Red Sox fan. Yes, I'm kind of razzing you here, and I know you'll razz me back in due course. But in part because you know sports a lot better than I do. But that's one. Thank you for selling Babe Ruth to the Yankees. And my other scent, so to speak, number two is Babe Ruth was an orphan, and he was raised by a group of sisters in Baltimore. And, he was known as a womanizer and ate a lot of hot dogs and obviously hit a lot of home runs. But later in his life, well, first of all, he learned a lot of virtue, not describing him as saint-worthy, but he learned a lot of virtue that allowed him to be successful in business. Again, he had some obvious problems. But towards the end of his life, he wrote some beautiful things, peons of gratitude to these sisters. So thank you, sisters, for just being available to so many, Babe Ruth included. But, we talked with Ashley about the hidden works that are going on in the world. There's so much good happening right now. You listening know is happening in your own life and in your own community. So, really, for all the sisters, religious sisters, who so quietly and sometimes vocally, I can think of some who are pretty vocal here among the Salesians. But either way, thank you for your love. So that's my two cents. I think we're going to take a break here in a moment, Sarah. The magic flute thing is kind of interesting, but we're just going to leave it here. We'll take a break, and we're going to pick up on the other side to talk about, you know, you talk about exploring wild places. Well, it's not only the ocean to be explored. So we're going to pick that up on the other side of the break.

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9: Yeah. Email us, call us, 888-914-9149. The final frontier. So you've heard the phrase, bravely going where no man has gone before. Bravely going where God has not gone before. So we're going to talk about two things here with Brother Guy. One is the Creator became a creature. And two is this course that Brother Guy is teaching up at Le Moyne College in Syracuse, New York, History of Planetary Science. And you recognize the name. Brother Guy is a Jesuit brother, an astronomer. He joined us back in August, president of the Vatican Observatory Foundation. And as I said, he's teaching History of Planetary Science at Le Moyne College, Syracuse, New York. Brother Guy has also written multiple books. They're great titles, but they're also great books. Turn Left at Orion. Orion came up, the Orion Nebula actually came up a little bit ago. Turn Left at Orion, Brother Astronomer, Adventures of a Vatican Scientist. This one I like. Would You Baptize an Extraterrestrial and Other Questions from the Astronomer's Inbox? And Finding God in the Universe, which is a good way to kind of kick us off here. Good morning, Brother Guy.
10: Good morning. It's great to hear from you.
9: It's great to hear from you as well. And that last title I mentioned, Finding God in the Universe, is a good place to start. And as I said at the open, really two veins of conversation. And the first is a mind bender, the creator himself becoming a creature, finding God in the universe, like God himself, the author of the universe, became a creature. And then you're teaching this course, History of Planetary Science, there at Lemoyne. Let's start with the mind bender. So okay. Thank you again for joining us, brother. And the creator became a creature. So what is the significance of the creator of the cosmos becoming a creature himself?
10: Well, part of it is to remind us what St. Paul says in the beginning of the letter to the Romans. Since the beginning of time, God reveals himself in the things that he makes. So in that sense, everything in the universe is an expression of God. Just as, you know, if you've got grandkids and you've got a picture that they did in kindergarten up on the refrigerator wall, you look at that picture and you remember the person who did it. You remember all the stories. You know something about who they are, about who they're becoming as they're a little kid. So somebody once said, yeah, the sky is God's refrigerator door. That's where he puts up all of cool things.
9: The sky is that he's making. God's refrigerator door. I like that very much.
10: But beyond that, to actually become, not just to, you know, make the universe, but to say that I love this universe so much that I have become part of it, is both a real endorsement of who we are, that God loves us so much that he will become us with all of the toils and troubles and worries that every human being has. But it also is very challenging, because I think as Christians, we are tempted into saying, well, the physical world doesn't matter. It's really the spiritual world, and someday I'll die and my soul will go to heaven, as if the physical world doesn't count. And God is saying, no, that's not the case. God is not talking about a world after death. God talks about life itself after death. The resurrection itself tells us that being in the physical world, so that even after death we see the risen Christ having a fish breakfast, you know, being able to be touched, while at the same time being more than what the human body was before in ways that we cannot understand.
9: He changed the cosmos becoming a creature. It's that somehow he gave, and I'm struggling with the words here, brother, but yeah, he somehow gave meaning to our experience as humans.
10: Yeah, I'll go back to what St. Athanasius said, but he wrote a whole book on the incarnation back in the year 400. And, you know, a lot of my ideas come from having read that. And he says, when Christ becomes a part of the universe, the universe is cleansed and quickened. Well, cleansed means that it's been redeemed. Quickened, what does that mean? It's an old-fashioned word for basically becoming pregnant. That suddenly this universe is alive to a new possibility, to a new kind of life it didn't have before. That the universe is now changed because God has touched the universe. The poet Hopkins puts it, you know, the Holy Spirit touches the world with our bright wings.
9: What was it? The Holy Spirit touches the world.
10: There's a marvelous poem that I hope people can look up someplace, God's Grandeur. And I've actually got it in a book nearby. I can pull it off if we're, you know, suffering for time, but it's better to read it slowly and on your own. Hopkins was a Jesuit poet of the 19th century. And his poem says, you look at the toil of the world, and everything is smeared with man's smudge, I think is the way he puts it. And he says, yet it is all redeemed because the breath of the Holy Spirit has touched the world.
9: Wow. Yeah, this is, the synapses are firing for me and the many of you listening. I'm talking with Brother Guy. Thank you, brother, for bringing yourself and your God into our conversation here. Three things. One is, I'm reminded of Paul. Why are you persecuting me? Not some image of of God, and two is Our Lady. Max Colby described her as the created Immaculate, the created Holy Spirit, and three is what you just so. This is what our Lord meant when he said it'll be better for you that I go, because he's sending God himself to dwell in you, to dwell in Sarah, to dwell in me, if we allow him.
10: And part of this is what the theologians call the scandal of particularity, that Jesus, as the Son of God, as God incarnate, is not sort of a mush that's everywhere and everything like the pantheists would have, but it was a particular person at a particular place at a particular time that the people there could touch, and that I can touch people who have touched people who have touched people, so that, you know, one of the wonderful things in the Catholic Church is this unbroken chain of from the apostles to the current pope and to the bishops who have all derived their authority from this unbroken chain. Jesus is not a nice idea. He's not a character in a fantasy novel. He's a real person who really existed.
9: And Rick Gordon, too, thank you for introducing you and me, brother guy, another scandal of particularity that I get to be your friend, Rick. And so take us to more in this, brother guy. You know where we ought to go better than I do. You've been, well, maybe I know better than you. I don't know. but I know that together where two or three are gathered, right?
10: Yeah.
9: So take us a little more into, more is not the right word. Tell us a little bit more about this, the teleos of the world. The end of the world has always been for God, but now the world itself in some way has become God if we are Christian.
10: Careful, no, not the world has become God. Jesus.
9: Thank you. And that's why, yeah, please correct me. Please, right. Please do. Please do.
10: The world has become sacred, which is slightly different.
9: Sacred. Yes,
10: and
9: thank you.
10: It means that, as somebody once put it to me, if you're going to a neighborhood where the mafia's got power and you see the local Don's car parked in the street, you're not going to go up there and trash the Don's car because, you know, he's going to come after you. This universe is God's creation. It's God's fancy car. It's God's expression of God's self. And to trash it is thumbing your nose at the one who made you. You know, that is, in that sense, a kind of sacrilege. But we human beings need special individual places to be able to focus. So rather than saying all is God's presence, we say we'll concentrate it to the host at the Mass. There is God's presence. The wine at the Mass. There is God's presence. The host in the tabernacle. There is God's presence. Because we human beings are limited, and we can only focus on one thing at a time. That's also part of the genius of what Jesus brought to us. The more you go back and reflect on how this church works and how our religion prepares us to meet God, the more astonished you are at what a great job they did. I'll give you an example. I'm a fantasy fan. I love science fiction books. I love fantasy books. And there's plenty of stories of people coming to try to save the world. None of them actually read like the real story of Jesus. Just to give an example, there was a famous movie back in the 50s, The Day the Earth Stood Still, and the alien comes in the spaceship, and he's going to save everybody. He even takes the name
9: Robots,
10: Mr.
9: Black and White. Yeah.
10: Right. So you know the movie.
9: I do, yeah.
10: And of course, he comes to a sad end. But
9: yes.
10: The way he arrives on Earth, the opening of the movie is newscasters from around the world announce the coming of the spaceship because everybody's excited. The way that Jesus came, there were a couple of magi, a King Herod who didn't believe it, a few shepherds, but otherwise it was pretty quiet. And only a few people were let in on it. And while Jesus walked the earth, one of the first things he would say after every healing is, don't tell people about this. keep this to yourself. At the end, after the resurrection, then he tells the apostles, now go out and tell the world. But he wants us to be personal. He wants us.
9: That's back to the scandal of particularity.
10: Exactly.
9: Right? Yeah, he wants. It's not only that he wants us to see him in others, but we can't but see him in others. That is the only.
10: That's the
9: way
10: only way
9: we
10: can see him. And it's not that God loves humanity. It's that God loves you. God loves me. What kind of God could love me? And yet there he is. And that's what he's doing. An infinite God. Only an infinite God could you know, love me and love you and love each of the individuals listening to us right now.
9: So I'm talking with Brother Guy Consalmagno, and we kicked off the conversation with
10: probably
9: the
10: a lot
9: creator.
10: Heavier than you expected.
9: And I'm so glad. And on the topic of the creator becoming creature, and you brought up the Eucharist, Brother Guy, and my question for you is this: what does all of this mean, the scandal of particularity, what does it mean for you, for me, in the way I pray and in the way I receive and know God in the Eucharist?
10: One of the dangers that can come from knowing too much, getting too much education, and that's certainly what the Jesuits have often been accused of, is
9: yes.
10: You can be overwhelmed by it. You can be overwhelmed by the sense of the infinite God, just as an astronomer could be overwhelmed with the immense times and distances involved in the things we study, and it can leave you dizzy. Instead, yep. What this scandal of particularity reminds us is that God, who cares if God is out there or whatever, God is right here, right now.
9: Mm.
10: God is talking to me, and my little issues and my little problems, which can seem so insignificant and yet still bear down on me, are important to him, because God is infinite enough and big enough to take those. And it also means that the acts of sanctity that we are required to do is to take the garbage out without complaining. You know, other things will be placed in our way, but it's not up to us to run out and save the world. It's up to us to, you know, clean up our rooms, be nice to the people that we run into today. That's, in many ways, the harder thing to do. There is this wonderful scene when Jesus, the resurrected Jesus, has just finished the fish dinner, and he calls Peter over, and he says, "Peter, do you love me?" And Peter goes, "Right now." Okay, you were going to make me the head of the church. Now I'm getting my marching orders, right? Here's where it's coming. And Jesus looks to him and says, "Feed my sheep." Now, if you've ever lived in a rural area where there's, you know, taking care of cows or sheep, that's generally the job you give to the kids. Because all you have to do is lead the animals out to the field and lead
9: them back.
10: Yeah,
9: that's the three children in Fatima. Yeah.
10: Yeah. And he's asking Peter, the head of his church, to not forget to do the things you ask the kids to do. To not forget to do the simple things. And that's how you show how you love God.
9: I'm talking with Brother Guy Consalmagno. And Brother Guy, thank you. We're going to take a break in a moment. I want to offer some words from Pope Benedict that we can discuss on the other side of the break. It's a little bit lengthy, not too lengthy, but I'll read it to you. This is a general audience on January 16th, 2013. The Father said that these words, "You shall see my back," meant you can only follow Christ, and in following him, you see the mystery of God from behind. This is in reference to Scripture and Old Testament before the Incarnation. God can be followed by seeing his back. Something completely new happened, however, with the Incarnation. The search for God's face was given an unimaginable turning point, because this time this face could be seen. It is the face of Jesus, of the Son of God who became man. In him, the process of the revelation of God, which began with Abraham's call, finds fulfillment in the one who is the fullness of this revelation. because he is the Son of God. He is both the mediator and the sum total of revelation. The content of revelation and the revealer coincide in him. Jesus shows us God's face and makes God's name known to us. So how's that sound, Brother Guy? Can we talk a little bit about that on the other side of the break?
10: Yes, but I'm going to need a few minutes to digest it. That's a beautiful, but of course, that's Pope Benedict.
9: Yeah. Well, that's why I gave you a few minutes, and we'll pick it up on the other side.
11: We've got to persuade our fellow citizens that unborn life is worthy of protecting. It is sacred in the eyes of God, and it should be sacred in the eyes of man, too. And we have to pick up the torch and fight for that every single day.
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9: So, really wonderful to talk with you, Brother Guy, and to be with each of you, and Sarah, and Gabby, and all y'all here at Relevant Radio. And, you know, as I reflected on that bit from Pope Benedict, Brother Guy, what came to mind for me, and it really comes from what you were saying earlier, is Jean Valjean in Les Mis, which is to love another person is to see the face of God. And so what about all this, Brother Guy?
10: What came to my mind when you were reading that was the wonderful book that C.S. Lewis wrote, Till We Have Faces, and the phrase that gave the title to that book, How Can We See God Face to Face Until We Have Faces? It's calling on us to be worthy, to ask for the strength to be worthy, to accept this incredible gift that we've been given. Let me bring it down to something a lot simpler, just going back to my own astronomy roots. Last night, I taught one of my classes here at Lemoyne. As you know, I'm teaching a class in the history of planetary science. And walking back from the classroom to the Jesuit residence, I looked up, and there rising in the horizon was the moon. It's about 8:30 in New York City, or New York State. And it's just a beautiful, you know, sort of golden-colored moon, what we call the harvest moon. And it's beautiful. But the moon's always there. We usually don't bother to pay attention to it. But it's always there, whether we're looking at it or not. And part of being aware of the universe is to be aware of, there's this big thing in the sky, big bright light, and to quote another phrase from Pope Benedict, sometimes we fill our skies with our own lights and blind ourselves to God's lights. Mm. Sometimes we're so busy looking at the mirror at our own face that we stop and, you know, from actually looking further to seeing God's face. And there's the temptation. There's the rub. But it means that our goal, our desire, should be to continually grow so that we can become more and more worthy of looking into the face of God.
7: Amen. It's beautiful listening to you and experiencing what you're saying. There's this principle in nature of exit and return, of the sun rising and setting, and we go to bed at night, we wake up. Of course, we have our Lord resurrected, the ultimate exit and return. My wife and her and my sister are on their way to Ireland for a pilgrimage tonight. And I think I have a hunch, and I looked, I got up, you know, early, I get up early. So this morning I actually happened to look up and see the same moon that you were looking at last night. And I don't look up at the moon every early morning or every night, but I have a hunch the reason I was looking up was because knowing that my wife is going away and, you know, I'm going to be 8 days, you know, without her, I'm a little more kind of grateful for her presence in my life. And that kind of attitude, I think, helped me just be kind of reckless, if you will, and look up at something that, you know, had no purpose, so to speak, in my day. Just, I'm like, oh, there's the moon. That's pretty cool.
10: Yeah.
7: So thank you for that, Brother Guy.
10: And yet, the next step, you don't stop there. Because once you've seen the moon and you go, that's pretty cool, then I think we're invited to do more. For some people, it would be to paint a picture of it, or to write a poem about it, or to study it to try to figure out, why is the moon there at that time, at that place? Or indeed, what is the moon made out of, or where did it come from? And this period in Scripture, when you're doing the readings during the day, it's the book of Job. And the book of Job is actually a fabulous book to incite us to do science. Because early on, after, you know, Job has all of these tragedies, he says, well, look, you're the God. You're the one who made the moon and the stars. Who am I to tell you what to do? And God's reply back in chapter 38 is, you don't know the half of it. It's not just that there are stars, but come with me and see where light dwells, where the foundations of the earth are, how things were actually made. We're invited to come even more deeply. That's why I love being a scientist. That's why doing science is an act of prayer, because it's a way of becoming more intimate with God all the time.
7: Yeah, you're reminding me too. Monsignor Shea spoke at our 25th anniversary as Relevant Radio back on December 12th. We got our first FCC license on December 12th in 2000. And of course, December 12th, Our Lady of Guadalupe, and with those images of the moon under her feet. And but he offered this translation of what she said to Juan Diego, which is, my words here, superior to the "Am I not your mother?" which is beautiful, "Am I not your mother?" But he posited that there's a more accurate translation, which is that, "Do I not have the honor to be your mother?" So this, he talks about the chivalry of God for man. And so it's a privilege to just have you reminding us of that, to go deeper in the fashion you're, you in fact have. You're now teaching
9: history of planetary science up there at Lemoyne College in Syracuse, New York. What is the arc of that course, so to speak, and the purpose of the course? Is the purpose along the lines we're talking about here?
10: Part of it, but really it's an interdisciplinary course. It's a sort of class that people from all different majors. I've got students in age ranging from 18 to 42, and every major you can imagine, from freshmen to seniors. What I want to get across is a love of science for what it is, not for what people would pretend it is. It's not a pinnacle of absolute truth. It's not a book with all the answers. Sometimes that's the way we teach it when we're teaching science in high school. Get the answers in the back of the book and you pass the course.
9: Yes.
10: But what it is a very human attempt to grapple with the universe that we're in. And it's full of mistakes, and the mistakes are glorious, and the mistakes are all tied to human beings. Because astronomy, at the end of the day, isn't the study of stars and planets. It's the study of what human beings think we know about the stars and planets. And what we know now is amazing compared to what we thought we knew 500 years ago when Galileo was, before Galileo. Galileo was 400 years ago. And yet, every step along the way, we've built on both what we've learned and the mistakes that we realized we made. Because that's the other part of how science grows. It grows by admitting that you made a mistake. It grows by admitting, ooh, that was almost right. Let's see if we can go back and fix that up.
9: I want to ask you about the Artemis mission. I'll bet you were like many of us. I found myself, I think it was last summer, I'm trying to remember the timing, but I remember being like riveted to the television.
10: Easter time.
9: It was Easter time. And being riveted to the television as these men and this woman were returning and being just really blown away. It was almost orchestral. Like, it was just beautiful to see human beings working with such unity and discipline and purpose, and such a large scale, bringing our brothers and sister home. And I'm sure you heard what she said and what they said on the love of Earth that they experienced. We had Harrison Schmitt, who was the last man to actually walk on the moon, on our show back in August. And he described Artemis as being kind of a better mission, so to speak, than kind of earlier, more versions of what NASA was doing in, say, the 2000s or so. What do you make of that particular trip that, back at Easter time? And what do you think of the Artemis mission in as relates to the comment you just made about loving science for what it is, grappling to understand this mysterious universe we live in?
10: I'm reminded, of course, I'm old enough to remember Apollo 8,
9: yep,
10: which it was the echo of. And for the listeners here who are too young to remember, Apollo 8 was launched at Christmas in 1968. I was in high school then. 1968 started out with the Tet Offensive in Vietnam and just the spiraling Vietnam War. And then in March, Martin Luther King was assassinated. And then in June, Robert Kennedy was assassinated. And there were the riots at the conventions. 1968 was a pretty terrible year. And around the world, there were disruptions, riots in France and riots in Italy. And yet, at the end of it, there was also this moment when human beings got together and were able to do something magnificent, showing what could be done. There's a lovely episode of a HBO series called From the Earth to the Moon that Tom Hanks did 30 years ago, which was 30 years after the Apollo missions. So it tells you, how time has shifted. And it ends with, this is a true telegram that came to NASA. Thank you for Apollo 8. You rescued 1968. You saved that year. And, of course, it was on Christmas Eve when they went around the moon and read from the opening lines of Genesis. which is a running joke because on the spaceship, one of the astronauts was a Protestant, one was a Catholic, and they used the King James Version, which said, oh, the Catholics read King James. But it reminds you that we are doing this as people for human reasons, often yes. for reasons of the heart that the heart itself can't express.
7: The desire to understand, yeah. The desire to, and also the desire to put oneself into the story, find how I and you and we all fit into the story together.
10: That's brilliant. That placing yourself in the story, that's a dimension I hadn't even thought of. Yes.
7: Yeah. So it's a gross reduction, but you're a fan of Artemis.
10: Oh yeah.
7: I take it. Yeah.
10: Well, and there's a reason why they named that as an echo of Apollo, if you know your classical history.
7: Yes. Yes. Okay. Well, we're going to be coming up on time here, and I'm tempted to ask you about the Galileo affair, but I only say it, and then I'm going to gloss right past it, because how many times has that story been told? And,
10: right.
7: and by the way, my cheap joke is it's clearly not a tryst, the Galileo affair. Anyway, I will ask you for your one hope for the students of all ages that you just mentioned in this history of planetary science. What is the one hope you have for them at the end of the course?
10: I hope that they recognize science as not only an act of the intellect, but an act of the heart. It's something we do because we love, and we love it because there is such joy in coming to understand. And when you're standing on the shoulders of giants, it can be pretty shaky, but you get to know that giant pretty well because you've been relying on them to realize that it's a way that we can plug in to the history of all the people before us.
7: Yeah.
10: If you want to know more about Galileo, I can recommend a chapter in that book, you know, Would You Baptize an Extraterrestrial? And
7: yeah,
10: the one other
7: do.
10: Book you hadn't mentioned, which is the most recent one I hope people can take a look for, is called A Jesuit's Guide to the Stars. Because I'm coming to this as a Jesuit brother. And that Jesuit spirituality, to find God in all things, really underpins the science that I do. That's why I do the science.
7: Where can I find A Jesuit's Guide to the Stars, and what is the essence of that book?
10: Okay, that's the Loyola Press book. It's available anywhere the books are. A lot of religious bookstores will have it. You can, you know, find it online.
7: And we'll put that in the show notes, yeah.
10: It's a beautiful book full of a lot of photography. Some of the pictures are gorgeous. Some of the pictures are pictures I took, and maybe there's an overlap between the two. But it covers everything from poetry to history to a little bit of the science to where you find God and astronomy in Scripture. And it covers all the bases, and it's the kind of book you can pick up anywhere and read a few chapters or read a few pages, look at the pictures, and then, you know, leave it on the coffee table.
7: Leave it on the coffee table. Okay, well, that's getting purchased here in our house. So, Brother Guy, thank you for certainly the time, but a whole lot more. And you just might find me up there kind of like in that history of planetary science class, kind of that guy, you know, who just kind of stepped in as class was starting.
10: Sneaking in the back of the room, yeah.
7: Sneaking in the back of the room.
10: Thanks for having me here, and thanks for all the stuff you guys do to bring this word to so many people.
7: You bet. So that was Brother Guy Consalmagno, and a Jesuit brother, author, president of the Vatican Observatory Foundation, Rick Gordon, our chief counsel here. Thank you again for introducing me and Sarah and all of us to Brother Guy. And his newest book, A Jesuit's Guide to the Stars, is available from Loyola Press and from all the usual places for purchasing books. And if you just tuned in, go back to the beginning of this conversation. You are going to be very, very glad to have heard the dialogue between Brother Guy and me about God himself becoming man, which is, I think, to be honest, I think it's easy to take for granted. And it's also easy to not take it for granted.

0: at the top of the hour about astronomy as it would happen. And I mentioned Henry Draper, who took this first photo of the Orion Nebula back in the 19th century, back in 1880, on this day in 1880. So what about that?
1: Yeah, if you've ever had a chance to look at this, now there's not color. It's just kind of like in a black and white, and you wonder, well, how come, where's all the colors? Draper, what's going on, man? Well, it was 1880, so let's
0: cut him some slack.
1: Let's take that into account. And
0: the fact that he didn't have color film.
1: Yeah, this is the time period where he had to do that long exposure. So just he had a special camera, and the exposure took like 51 minutes. So he had to set everything up and be like, okay, Orion Nebula, don't go anywhere. It's like, don't move a muzzle. You know, like, that's a long time.
0: And I'm looking at, it actually looks like a scene out of It's a Wonderful Life. Like that opening scene when Clarence is getting kind of the direction. Time to go do some work down there. Help out George.
1: The flashing lights, right? And I wonder, you know, if there's a little inspiration there. Now you can see a picture of this Orion Nebula. Lots of colors, lots of cool imagery that you can take. But this was the first time that someone had really done this. And you think, wow, he was an astronomer, a photographer. Like, no, he was a medical doctor. And he was just, it was kind of like a side thing that he was just interested in the glory of God and the stars. And was like, I'm going to track Venus. Oh, that would be fun. Hey, what's that over there? You know, he was looking at the constellation of Orion and seeing the belt. And is there something over there? And so he just kind of got in there and decided he was going to try it. What do you have to lose on this? And so now we have pictures of that. And that was coming out, I'm sure, at the time, you know, we just have our eyes. And of course, a lot less light pollution for all of us out there looking at the sky. I'm sure we could see much more clearly some of this, but not at that magnitude, not with such, you know, zoomed in lens to kind of really get a good look at this kind of stuff. So it was really a big thing for its time.
0: Pioneering thing.
1: And
0: it demonstrates what Brother Guy was talking about, just that wonder, like let the wonder work, so to speak. And as Brother Guy said, don't just say, oh, that's cool, and move on. Like this Draper went to the work of photographing it. As you were talking, I just Googled it to find out a little bit more about what is the Orion Nebula. And I'll give you the technical thing and then the more fascinating thing to me. So the technical thing is a quote, a diffuse nebula in the Milky Way situated south of Orion's belt. All of you listening, 99% of you listening, you've looked up, you've seen Orion's belt in the constellation of Orion. And it's known as the middle star in the Sword of Orion. So that's, to me, the technical thing. What is more consequential is that the Orion Nebula is one of the most scrutinized and photographed objects in the night sky. Why? Because it reveals much about the process of how stars and planetary systems are formed from collapsing clouds of gas and dust. So you can plumb these things deeper and deeper and deeper. Lately, I've been intrigued by just the simple fact that, like, here you and I are talking, Sarah. I'm standing on, you know, solid ground, you're standing on solid ground, but we're on this mass that's in motion in this universe we're hanging in as a universe, and then the universe doesn't have anything supporting it. It's not a thing supporting it. Of course, it's a someone supporting it. It's rich. It's a gift.
1: It's cool to think about, right? The wonders of the universe. As soon as we think that, you know, our world is so big, and you look up and see the magic and the majesty of the sky, and you think, pretty small compared to all that is out there. And there's something humbling and wonderful about that, how, you know, God loves us in a way that's so personal and true, and like he's right on top of us. He loves every single thing a bit about us. And yet he created, you know, he loves us individually so much, and yet there's this whole universe. So we're just one small part of it, but to him, we're everything, and everything is, you know, we're the small thing, but we're also everything to him. It's just the mindset of God. We just can't figure it out. We can't wrap around.
0: No, but we can read the little prints. And our Holy Father just came back from France. Antoine de Saint-Exupéry wrote that book. Many of you love it. If you haven't read it, you can read

0: Read it to your children. You can read it yourself. It's a beautiful meditation. And it's called The Little Prince by Antoine de Saint-Exupéry. And we've got Patrick and Cyrus. They're princely. Stick around.
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3: 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The Supreme Court is making it easier to deport immigrants to alternative countries when their own country will not take them back. Scott Carr has the details.
4: On Tuesday, the High Court granted an emergency request from the Trump administration, blocking a lower court's ruling that had said such deportations are unlawful, saying the immigrants affected are not given a chance to raise concerns over safety risks before they're sent to countries to which they have no ties. In Tuesday's order, the Supreme Court said it would hear arguments on the case in December and then issue a definitive ruling. I'm Scott Carr.
3: FBI co-director Andrew Bailey announced on Monday that he was stepping down from his role to spend more time with his family in Missouri, where he previously served as the Show Me State's 44th Attorney General. According to Red State, Bailey's post on X debunked rumors about divisions in the Bureau. Bailey thanked President Trump, AG Todd Blanche, and FBI Director Kash Patel for the opportunity to serve in the FBI. He said under President Trump's leadership, they have delivered historic results in their mission to make America safe again. He also expressed confidence in FBI Director Kash Patel. Senator Eric Schmidt of Missouri has introduced a bill to protect parents from state-sponsored kidnapping by social workers when the parents refuse to agree to a child's identification as transgender. The Yaley-Martinez Child Protection Act of 2026 is named after a 19-year-old California woman who committed suicide after being socially transitioned by her public school as a minor and taken from her family by child protection. The law would add to federal law the parents' right to a former child's sex and provides an avenue for parents to sue in federal court over entities who interfere with their parental rights. Keeping you connected with the church and the world 24 hours a day. I'm Mary Graham for listener-supported Relevant Radio.
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10: Good morning. Thank you for listening to the Patrick Madrid Show. It's great to be here with you. And if you'd like to be on the air, please call 888-914-9149, 888-914-9149. 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Looking forward to hearing from you on that. Good to have you back, Cyrus. You were away again for a while.
11: Again?
10: But you're back.
11: I don't know. Again? Yeah. I took a couple of days. Take care of some family stuff.
10: Yeah.
11: And I am very, very happy to be back.
10: That's good. That's good. Good to have you back. Yeah. Charles in Charge did a fine job, as per usual, in your absence. So
11: I'm
10: well done, Charles
11: in Charge.
10: I'm not
11: even a little bit surprised.
10: He always does a great
11: job. Yeah, he's great.
10: He keeps a steady hand on the tiller, which is always an important thing for a producer to do.
11: Yeah, he's a good man.
10: Yeah. Let's see. Oh, you know, I did share on social media that the legend is that once you did work 5 days in a row, people still talk about that legend.
11: That's ridiculous.
10: It's still rumored. I don't know if it's true. Not true this week, that's for sure. But welcome back.
11: Hey, thank you. Thank you very much. I'm glad to be back. I'm excited to listen to Father Simon today.
10: Yeah.
11: So I missed the first two shows from Monday and Tuesday. So I'm really excited to... I mean, I'm excited for the Patrick Madrid show, too. No, I mean, don't get me wrong.
10: Of course you are.
11: Father Simon. He's awesome.
10: Yeah, people are rejoicing in the streets. There was a great outcry in the streets when he took a little hiatus, but there's great rejoicing in the streets now that he's back. So welcome back, Father Richard Simon. Great to have you back. Oh, Charles in charge. He's giving me the thumbs up and the wave. Thanks for the compliment, Patrick. You earned it. You earned it, Charles in charge. Well done. 888-914-9149. We have some Elon Musk audio, I think, Cyrus, don't we? Just very brief.
11: Oh, yeah.
10: Why don't we play that?
11: This is wild. This is right out of Star Trek.
10: I was startled when I saw it yesterday. It's a video. It's part of a bigger interview that he's doing. But hey, everybody, if you hate AI, okay. But I think that has something to do with what Elon's about to say right now, which I think is pretty great.
12: In the next 6 to 12 months, we'll be doing our first implants for vision, where even if somebody's completely blind, we can write directly to the visual cortex. But long term, you would have very high resolution and be able to see in multispectral wavelengths. You could see in infrared, ultraviolet, radar. It's like a superpower situation.
11: That's awesome.
10: Superpower situation.
11: I think, of Geordi LaForge on the next generation Star Trek, The Next Generation, and this guy could see in multi wavelengths, stuff that the normal human person could not see, and that got them out of a couple of jams.
10: always looked like a woman's hair comb, like a not a comb, but like the band that they wear on the top of their heads.
11: How dare
10: hair
11: you?
10: In place. Kind of looks
11: this is,
10: like that.
11: We're talking about Geordi LaForge. Yeah.
10: He was in. Was he in Roots? I think he was. In Roots,
11: yeah, too. He was in Roots.
10: But yeah, he didn't wear the glasses in Roots, though. Did
11: no,
10: he?
11: That's what it made him hard to recognize.
10: Huh. Well, okay. I can just. I mean, first of all, I'll put my cards on the table.
11: But, all right.
10: Actually, go ahead, Cyrus. I want to hear what you have to say, please.
11: There's a post on. I'll share this on our show notes later. But there's a post in this thread that we just played from Elon, and it says, what gives Elon the right to enable blind people to see? It's bad enough he's building cars people want and catches rockets coming back to the earth, but curing blindness is the last straw. Because if you ask any young person, most young people, that they're going to say they cannot stand Elon Musk and that he's a weirdo, and they basically hate his guts.
10: Some people say that he's the Antichrist. I think that is extremely reactionary and not really grounded in anything that the Bible says about the Antichrist. But I'm all in favor of allowing people who can't see to be able to see. How can you not be in favor of that? And I realize that was hyper. That was, you know,
11: right.
10: Sarcasm. I understand the sarcasm, but I don't see how we could be against something like that. Now, there are people, I'm quite sure, and we might even hear from some of them today. My number is 888-914-9149. But there are some people I'm tempted to call it a knee-jerk reaction, and perhaps it's too disparaging. So whatever the proper word for it is, but their reaction to this news is going to be, this is wrong because it's going beyond natural human physiology. And if you can see infrared and ultraviolet and whatever other superpower things that you'd be able to see by doing this new form of writing directly to the cerebral cortex. And that's science. I mean, all the science, I don't even understand. I know that it can be done, I guess, but I don't know how they do it. But there are people who are going to say that's of the devil because it's merging technology with biology. And it is, that's true. But isn't a pacemaker doing the same thing? Isn't an artificial hip, an artificial knee, I mean, you can get parts replaced now willy-nilly in astonishing ways. You know, the body breaks down over time and you can actually get a replacement part. It's weird, but it's true. And I think it's great. I mean, I don't have trouble with my knees, thank God, but if ever I do, it's good to know that there is an alternative than to living hobbled in pain for the rest of your life, because medical science is strong enough now, advanced enough now, that we can do that. And that's kind of old school, titanium knees. Have you ever been in an airport security line, Cyrus, and somebody sets off the metal detector because they have a titanium knee or a hip replacement, sets it off because they didn't tell them ahead of time? I've seen that.
11: I think I've seen it in a movie. I don't think I've seen it in real life.
10: You're not in airports very often.
11: As little as I possibly can be. I'm trying to think how could someone look at this kind of technology and find bad in it? I can't understand. I'm even looking through the threads, like someone's got to be complaining about it. And the only one that came up that I'm like, yeah, I could see big business doing this is, so you have this Jordy LaForge eye thing, right?
10: And you really like that guy.
11: Because
10: this is like the 10th time you've used his name in the last 5 minutes. But that's okay. Go ahead. You're making
11: LeVar Burton throws me a dollar every time I say Jordy LaForge. Right. So what if you have this thing for your eyes, but then they charge you a monthly subscription, and then they're going to have tiers.
10: Like Microsoft does now. You used to be able to buy Microsoft Office in a box, install it, it's done. Now they ding you for $100 every year?
11: Sure.
10: Like
11: and
10: that.
11: What if they,
10: I hate that.
11: What if they just like, hey, we can put commercials in these goggles or whatever it is that you're using. So you're just walking along and then all of a sudden they're popping in commercials because you're not paying the top tier.
10: Those are legitimate concerns.
11: Yeah.
10: Those are legitimate concerns.
11: And that should all be nipped in the bud. It should not even be a possible factor in.
10: What if a bad actor gets his hands on the, you know, controls for something like that? And it's no longer something that's being done through the, you know, the channels of government controlled medical science, things like that, but you have some rogue person who gets a hold of it. I mean, I suppose that's a distant and somewhat far-fetched possibility, I guess. But, I mean, those are all possibilities, I suppose. But I'm with you. I think this is a good thing. I love the ideas of advances in medical science. I'm thinking, for example, about the promised nanobots that would be able to take out all the plaque in your arteries. You know, imagine, you know, you're, let's just say, in your 60s, just to throw a dart.
11: All right, just a random, number.
10: Or your 70s, or your 50s, or your 40s. And you've got a massive amount of plaque buildup in your arteries, in your heart. And the promised nanobots that are microscopic in size, little tiny machines that can go in there and clean out all the plaque. And you've got the arteries of an 18-year-old again. Wouldn't that be something? Think of all the lives that could be saved through something like that.
11: Hey, Elon, you listening to Patrick Madrid? I hope so, because he's giving you some great ideas.
10: I hope he listens during pledge drive.
11: Yeah, no kidding.
10: That's when I really want Elon. Think of the records we could set. Oh, yeah, that one time. Remember that one time that Patrick and Mary and Cyrus, they finished the pledge drive in the first hour because Elon gave $3 million as a setting a record for that hour, by the way. That would be a great record to beat.
11: That'd be all right.
10: Do the entire pledge drive in one phone call.
11: Take that, Drew.
10: Yeah, Drew. How do you ever beat that? Well, Drew would figure out a way.
11: Drew would do it. Yeah.
10: If anyone can do it, Drew can do it. Drewzilla, we call him.
11: Isn't it interesting the hate that Elon got out of nowhere? So everyone loved him. He was the poster child of the left. And then he did one thing. He agreed with Trump on something. Yeah.
10: Doge.
11: And then overnight, he's one of the most hated men in America. And I don't understand it.
10: I do. I could tell you why. Gather round. Lend me your ear. It's because people are easily manipulated and easily led, and they don't know what to think, so they look to social media and influential people or organizations on social media to tell them what to think. That's why. People are easily led. They're easily manipulated. Now, I'm not saying, hey, I'm above it all, because I suppose under the right or wrong circumstances, any of us can certainly be manipulated. I'm not saying that. But I think the real problem here is the gullibility factor, and the fact that so many people, more and more it seems, are getting their worldview from TikTok. And because they're getting their worldview from TikTok, they're sitting ducks because, you know, the influential TikTok accounts, and, you know, I don't even know how some of these videos and other messaging get so prominent and so so many views, I guess. But I think that is a big part of it. Maybe it's the major part of it. People want to be informed, but they don't do the due diligence to find out whether or not what they're being informed with is actually the truth or not. And it is becoming increasingly difficult. I do agree with that, but it's amazing to me the people who insist that something is true because they saw it on TikTok.
11: I bought this Tesla before I knew what kind of person he was.
10: Yeah. I've seen something like that.
11: I've seen that some version of that sticker. That might not be a word for word, but I've seen something just like that on.
10: It wasn't that a bumper sticker on Tesla's?
11: Yeah. Oh yeah. I just saw one the other day.
10: Yeah.
11: Yeah. I bought it before I knew.
10: Like, people are easily manipulated.
11: No kidding.
10: And, you know, this isn't new, because there's a whole science behind that. And the, you know, those who have studied in a critical way, who have studied mass media for decades now, we've been seeing examples in TV commercials and print ads and things like that, where you have subliminal messages that are embedded. And that's, I would think that's rather simple and relatively crude by way of comparison to the sophisticated things that can be done now, especially with AI and not really being able to tell all the time whether something's an AI video or audio or that kind of thing. It's becoming more and more difficult, that's true. But I think a goodly number of people are easily manipulated, and it shows because they have these rabid beliefs that are not based upon actual fact. Don't you know?
11: I see it all the time.
10: Yeah. Now, your kids, are they still Elon haters, or have they grown
11: beyond
10: that?
11: Can't stand him. Yep. And so I'll try to have conversations. And what happens is they start saying their points, but then their voices get higher and higher, and their hand movements become very animated.
10: A little more frenzied.
11: Yep. You can't have a rational conversation about it.
10: What is their main complaint? If they had to boil it down, is it because he helped El Presidente Trumpo? Is it because he helped him? Or what is their grievance? This is the part I find fascinating.
11: He's a trillionaire. That's their main grievance. And so you can't possibly have that much money if you're a good person.
10: Be a good person.
11: Yep. And that's basically what it boils down to. They did not feel that way about him, 3 years ago? Whenever the change happened. Whenever the overnight shift in what we're supposed to think and believe happened.
10: I bet they didn't even really know who he was. They had heard of Teslas.
11: Rockets and cars. Yeah. That's what they knew of him, and they loved it. Thought it was great.
10: But if for some reason the tide were to turn and the signal went out, okay, everybody, Elon's okay now, you can like him again, they would. And they would forget the keying of the Teslas and all the nonsense. They would forget about it pretty quickly. And they, you know, if they're told to like him, they'll like him.
11: That's another. Some of these people are brainless. The Tesla is basically a 360 camera, right? It's constantly recording everything around it.
10: People pull
11: up to it with their car and their license plate. They get out. You can clearly see them, clear as day.
10: Hey, Bubba, hold my beer. Watch this.
11: They key the car, like they think that they're doing something good for humanity by doing that. And then they get in their car and they're busted every time.
10: Yeah.
11: What are you doing?
10: I remember seeing when there was this frenzy of, speaking of frenzies, there was that frenzy within the last year or so of crazy leftist people wearing Birkenstocks, and they would see a Tesla in a parking lot and they felt it was their bounden duty before God. Of course, many of them didn't believe in God, but they would go and key the Tesla as a way to strike back, because they're freedom fighters. And this is brave. And then they would get caught because of those Tesla cameras, and they'd go to trial and they'd go to jail. Some of those people are in jail right now because they thought they were freedom fighters and striking a blow for freedom by keying Teslas. And they're sitting in the clink right now. There's something somewhat satisfying to me about that.
11: Well, I hope they're, with all that extra time, I hope they're doing some reading and self-reflection.
10: Well, let's get them some simple radios in there where they can listen to relevant radio, and we will help them get their heads screwed on straight.
11: That's a good idea, Patrick.
10: Yeah, let's do that. Maybe Elon can underwrite the cost of a few hundred thousand AM and FM radios that are suitable for prisoners, and we'll get them in there to them so that they can get their minds right. I think that's a great idea. Can you get on that?
11: Yeah, I'm reaching. My people are going to reach out to his people.
10: Good. Sharon in Pennsylvania has been waiting patiently. Good morning, Sharon.
13: Yes, thank you for taking my call.
10: You're welcome.
13: I just wanted to say that I'm a big fan of Elon Musk, and I think that he's almost as cool as Cyrus. Almost. See, Cyrus has the music part of it. Elon, maybe, but I just think it's awesome that he can help people in any way possible, and I think he's using his gifts from God in the right way.
10: I don't disagree with you, but let me ask you from the standpoint of somebody who would dissent from your view. What about the people who are really nervous about all this good stuff, and they say this is sort of proving that he might be the Antichrist? Because the Antichrist, I think a lot of people's assumption is he's going to be a philanthropist, he's going to be quote-unquote helping people, but in reality, he's going to be ushering in this one-world government through technology. And here he is doing all these wonderful things, kind of miraculous things. People love him, people are flocking to him, except for those who will key Teslas. How would you respond to somebody who sees it through a jaundiced eye?
13: I say they're jealous. These
10: breakthroughs are actually just portents of the rise of the Antichrist.
13: I say they're jealous, and they're reading the Bible maybe in the wrong way, because the Antichrist is—he's not the Antichrist. Sorry, I just don't see that.
10: I don't think
13: I just
10: he
13: don't
10: is.
13: See that. Yeah. No, I disagree. I disagree. I think he's using his God-given talent. Look, I'm a banker's daughter. He wanted to get rid of the deficit. That's a pretty good thing, I think. He wanted to use his talent to get rid of all the debt and the deficit, and he wanted to find all the waste and fraud. So I think he's a good guy. I think he's trying to do the right thing, and I just think people are jealous of him because he has money.
10: That seems very plausible to me. That seems
13: capitalism at its finest, and people hate it.
10: Yeah.
13: Go figure.
10: Yeah, that's true. That's true. There's a class envy motive, I think, for many people, you know, hating somebody just because he happens to be very wealthy. In itself, I mean, that's neither here nor there, but the jealousy factor can say, why does he have all that money and I don't?
13: Mm-hmm. Mm-hmm. Yeah. Yes.
10: Good point,
13: yeah,
10: Sharon.
13: Agreed. Well, Cyrus. You keep up there with Elon, okay? But just, I think you're still one step ahead of him, though.
11: I would love to be keeping up with Elon.
10: By the way, Sharon, real quick, we're doing an informal poll here. Would you get the cerebral cortex writing technology so you could see in 3D and infrared and fluorescent colors? Would you get that if you could?
13: Absolutely, because I'm a seamstress, so I work with my hands, and I have to be able to see. So if I couldn't see, then I couldn't sew. So therefore,
10: ooh,
13: I'd be all
10: rhymes.
13: In with that.
10: Kind of like that. Are you a seamstress for the band?
13: No, I wish I was, because I wouldn't have to sew as much if I was with them.
10: Yeah. All right. Well, hey, Sharon, good to talk to you. We're going to take a break. Feels like Cyrus is back from PTO somehow, and I guess he is for now anyway. Can't tell you about tomorrow, but today he's back.
11: I need to talk to you about tomorrow, Patrick.

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7: 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That's 888-914-9149. Don't you worry about a
5: thing. That's got a good message to it right there, Cyrus. 888-9. Cyrus is back, everybody. Look. Look at him.
8: Don't worry about a thing, Patrick.
5: You don't often see this.
8: I got your back.
5: So take a look while you can, because you may not be there tomorrow. Might be on PTO again. 888-914-9149. We'll go over to Mike now in Chicago. Hi, Mike.
9: Oh, hey, good morning, Patrick. The one thing I remember is turning the tide on Musk was his somewhat, I guess, opposition to the whole transgender movement. And so in addition to his alignment...
5: He called it a mind virus. Famously.
9: What's that?
5: He called famously referred to it as a mind virus.
9: Yeah, and that for the woke ideologists is, you know, the mortal sin of mortal sins.
5: Yeah, that's a good point. Well, you know, I hadn't thought about that, but kind of like J.K. Rowling, nobody cared about her one way or the other until she came out as a feminist against men in women's sports and the whole, you know, male, quote unquote, male transitioning transgender thing. And now all of those people have been trained to hate her, and they do.
9: Yeah,
5: that's a good point. So let me ask you the question, since we talked about Elon's... Actually, Cyrus, go ahead and fire up that Elon audio. I want Mike to hear it, and maybe people who are just tuning in to hear it. You have that ready, Cyrus?
8: Is this the one that we
5: just played?
8: We just played, hold on 1 second.
5: Listen to this, Mike. I want to ask you a question about it.
10: In the next 6 to 12 months, we'll be doing our first implants for vision, where even if somebody's completely blind, we can write directly to the visual cortex. But long term, you would have very high resolution and be able to see in multispectral wavelengths. You could see in infrared, ultraviolet, radar. It's like a superpower situation.
5: So my question, Mike, and it's a quasi-serious question because now the technology seems to be here. If you had the option of getting that device so that you could see in infrared and ultraviolet and whatever the other superpower versions of sight that exceed normal human powers of sight might be, would you go for it or would you just stick with the factory equipment?
9: I would just stick with the factory equipment. If I need ultraviolet light, or if I were in the military and I needed night vision goggles, or even hunting and needed night vision goggles, I could get them. Yeah. So I don't need an implant. I'm quite happy with my body.
5: You like it just the way it is?
9: I'm getting a little older now. But it's what God gave me. I accept that. It's a good thing.
5: Good point. Well, thank you for that, Mike. I appreciate it. You know, actually, Cyrus, Mike raised an interesting point I had not thought of, and that is night vision. Imagine if the U.S. government, let's just say special forces, we'll narrow it down, the special operators. You got your Navy SEALs, you've got your Green Berets, you've got your Marine Recon, you've got your, and I know I'm leaving a few out unintentionally, but the special operators in the U.S. military, I actually could imagine, easily imagine, if it were an opt-in situation, unlike the COVID shot, but if it were an opt-in situation where the government might say, via the military to the special operators, if you want, we will get your eyes jacked up with this new technology so that you don't have to wear equipment. You'll just be able to see in night vision. You get off the submarine or the mini sub or however you're being infiltrated into a battle situation, and you won't have to wear any special headgear because you will already have the ability to see infrared heat. Maybe you can see heat sent. That's not quite the right word,
8: Heat signatures?
5: I guess that would be infrared, wouldn't it? Infrared would be heat.
8: Heat signatures. I don't have a military mind, but I'm sure this will be used for military purposes.
5: Can you imagine, though, if, let's say, like 50,000 special operators now have had this Elon Musk surgery or the visual cortex implant, whatever it's called, such that they can just see in the dark? That would be wild.
8: That's kind of scary. I'm thinking about people that are, saying death to America having this kind of technology and this upsmanship. It's more than one up. I mean, that could be bad. So there.
5: Well, we'd have to figure out a way. So let's say that one of our state actors, some state enemy, gets their hands on this technology. And they want it. We would have to we'd have to stay one step ahead and hack into their system so that everything looks like anime or some kind of cartoon. Right. Do you ever hear of Stuxnet? Stuxnet? Does that ring any bells?
8: No.
5: Stuxnet. It was a virus. And I don't know if it was Israeli or American or a combination, but it was a virus that was deliberately sent into the Iranian, the labs where they're under the mountains where they're doing the uranium refinement enrichment for the purpose of having, at least ostensibly, for having atomic bombs, etc. And they sent this virus in, And it just like wreaked havoc in the system and destroyed systems and replicated and something like that, I would think we'd have to do so that the enemies would see everything in anime.
8: It's like some kind of a weird EMP where it just shuts their system down.
5: Right.
8: Right. You could also use these glasses. It'd just be a natural progression to where you're, do you remember Terminator when he's walking around and it like zooms in on every single person he sees yeah. and it tells yes. their name and their age? We'll have that kind of doxing capability where you're just walking down the street and you'll be able to tell.
5: Don't we now though? Don't we with the Google glasses and those things? Don't we already have some of that capability?
8: You know what? We do. In fact, here, let me see if I can.
5: I mean, I see stories about that. Where people get riled, and I think rightfully so, because if somebody has one of those glasses where suddenly now you can focus on somebody across the street or across the room, and it pulls up all the information, name, address, etc., that's actually terrifying, if you ask me.
8: You know what?
5: Do we have audio?
8: We do. Yeah. So this is real. So Harvard students. This was technology a year ago. And so it's already, now we're...
5: Oh, that's ancient.
8: It's ancient, right. So imagine what they can do now. So Harvard students show Meta glasses can dox anyone in seconds, raising massive privacy and security concerns.
5: Mm. Oh, I have an idea. Before you play it, I have an idea. Elon needs to ratchet up this new visual cortex technology so that in addition to being able to see infrared and heat signatures and ultraviolet and the other superpower, so that it can also produce a laser that will destroy the person's glasses. How about that?
8: Yeah, I mean, can I use this laser to like
5: custom technology
8: cook my steak? And
5: or you won't need to get a weed whacker in your yard. You just laser the edge of the grass around the pool.
8: Yeah, I'm liking this.
5: Yeah. Okay, let's play it.
11: To use it, you just put the glasses on, then as you walk by people, the glasses will detect when somebody's face is in frame. This photo is used to analyze them, and after a few seconds, their personal information pops up on your phone.
12: Oh, hi, ma'am. Wait, are you Betsy?
8: Oh, so here they're actually walking through the crowd, and there's some ladies just
5: sitting. Comes setting, up to a total stranger.
8: A complete stranger, and he's going to try to pretend that he's an old acquaintance of hers somehow. So, all right, here we go.
5: Very creepy.
12: Oh, hi, ma'am. Wait, are you Betsy?
13: Yes.
12: Oh, okay. I think I met you through like the Cambridge Community Foundation, right?
13: Yeah.
12: Yeah, yeah. It's great to meet you. I'm Kane.
14: Do you happen to be the person working on like minority stuff for like Muslims in India at all or something?
15: Hey, yeah.
14: Really?
15: Yeah,
14: are you Kashif?
15: Yes.
14: Oh, I've read your work before.
5: My eardrums just blew out.
16: So here's how it works. We stream the video from the glasses straight to Instagram and have a computer program monitor the stream. We use AI to detect when we're looking at someone's face. Then we scour the internet to find more pictures of that person. Finally, we use data sources like online articles and voter registration databases to figure out their name, phone number, home address, and relatives' names. And it's all fed back to an app we wrote on our phone.
14: Is your address for Valley?
13: Yeah.
14: Atlanta, Georgia, 303.
13: Yeah. Yes. Not anything, but yes.
14: Also attended Yale's Young Global Scholar Summer Program, right? What about John and Susan? Are they your...
13: Those are my parents.
14: Parents? Okay.
8: Whoa.
5: Yeah.
8: So this is a complete stranger that walks up to you like they know you. They tell you inside information that would immediately get you to have your guard down. So you're going to trust them a little bit more.
5: Because you would be thinking, do I know this person? I don't really remember.
8: Who is this? Who is this? Oh, I'm so bad with faces.
5: Yeah. I'm bad with names. That's one of my, gosh, if I had the memory to remember people's names, I'd probably be much farther along in life, but that would be another thing. Imagine if you had an Elon provided technical upgrade where you could remember everything. In other words, give you a photographic memory. Whatever you read,
8: right,
5: gets written right to your cortex.
8: Yeah, but imagine what that would actually do to your real brain. So think of math or spelling. Yeah. So now we have everything's a calculator and spell check, and no one knows how to spell or do math anymore. So what? Yeah. What? Or we use map. We use a map app.
5: The map app.
8: The map, whatever, whichever one you're using. Mm-hmm. And now we don't know how to, without it, we get lost. And we're like, I don't even know how to get home without using my MapQuest.
5: Back in the day, there was this thing, and all the young people are probably saying, okay, Gramps, whatever. But back in the day, there was this big floppy book called the Thomas Guide. And it was, each page was like a section of a bigger map. So it was more detailed. It was like zooming in, but it was on paper. Or the Rand McNally Atlas. Boy, we bought those every couple of years. Nancy and I would buy one at the, you know, at the gas station mini market when they would come out, because that's what we would use if we were on driving trips out of, you know, our area. We didn't know the freeway systems and wherever we were going. We would use the Rand McNally Atlas, the map. You know what I'm talking about, right? You've seen those.
8: Oh, yeah.
5: I haven't seen one of those in a long time.
8: Nope. And would someone...
5: I haven't seen a telephone booth in a long time.
8: Would someone know how to
5: all
8: use it?
5: Cell phones.
8: If you handed it to them.
5: I would.
8: Well, hopefully you could still remember.
5: I could teach a seminar on that.
8: So that's what's going to happen if I'm walking around and my brain doesn't have to use any power to remember people's names, because I have an app that's doing that for me all the time.
5: Is your brain on low power right now or medium power? What power setting is your brain on at this moment? You personally.
8: I don't know how to answer that question. So probably low power.
5: All right. Well, you can always kick it up a notch if you want to. 888-914-9149. Let's go to Terry, waiting patiently in Wisconsin. Hi, Terry.
15: Hi, Patrick. I heard your comment about special operators and what if these were to be implanted. And I thought of something my husband told me years ago as when he was still in the military. Mm-hmm. They kind of own you once you sign that contract. And even several months after he was out, he told me it was possible for them to bring him back in because he had signed just a contract. Well, my question when you brought this up was, if now they were to put something into a person, and at the time perhaps it's used as part of their, their duties, mm-hmm. but then they get out, I mean, who owns them? Do they still have the same ability to... Yeah, I mean, who owns them? Are they a weapon
5: system? That's a great question. Yeah, can we extend that thought for a moment here? So let's imagine that, let's imagine a scenario where your husband is in the military and he's a special operator, and they say, hey, guess what? We're going to upgrade your vision. If you opt in, because we remember what happened in the bad old days of COVID, we're not going to force anybody to do it. But if you do it, we'll upgrade your vision and you'll be able to have these superpowers. And then when you get out, two things come to mind. One is the issue that you brought up just now, which I hadn't thought of. Who owns it? Who owns that technology? Do you get to keep it? Can you go through life now with that permanent upgrade? That's part of what you're talking about, right? Is that right, Terry?
15: Yeah. I mean, do they force you to remove it, or do you remain in some way property of the government? If that makes sense.
5: Yeah. It's an insidious possibility.
15: I'm thinking of the word, but it's slipping my mind, but we have a right to our own person, right? When do you
5: autonomy?
15: Lose that? Autonomy, that's it. Mm-hmm. When do you lose it? At what point?
5: Yeah, that's a great question. That's one of those important what ifs. So the other thought, maybe the other side of that coin that I thought of, sparked by your thought, would be, let's say the same scenario. So your husband gets that upgrade. He's in the military for another 3 years or 5 years, whatever. Then it's time to separate and he goes back to civilian life. And maybe in that scenario, they say, okay, once you separate, we're switching that off now. And you have to go from having years of superpower vision, high resolution, telephoto, zoom in qualities, infrared, ultraviolet, all those things. Suddenly now you go back to regular vision. That would be probably, I would have to guess, that would be incredibly discouraging and demoralizing, having had that once and no longer being able to have it like that. That'd be another real downside, I would think.
15: And I guess I didn't think of it, but as you're speaking, we value also, not being tracked, right? We talk a lot about what may be tracking us and privacy, things like that. So even if they turn it off, but it's still technically, you know, it's theirs, right? So
17: yeah.
15: Do you lose that level also of privacy? Because like it's like knowing where you, I don't know, retired the old tank to. That's a terrible way to say
17: right.
15: it. Where you retired the old piece of equipment to, right? But they know where it is, and they can track it when they need to.
17: And if there's some switch they can flip back at the Pentagon, let's say, and activate it without you knowing it. You know what I'm thinking? Your comment makes me think about something really simple by comparison. So on modern laptops, there's a camera. And unless you remember to slide that little thing over to block the camera aperture, if somebody were to remotely turn it on, and that can easily be done from what I understand, you wouldn't necessarily know that you're being filmed by the laptop. So what if, in that nightmare scenario, the special operator, the military person, separates from the military, goes back to civilian life, and unbeknownst to him or her, there is a switch that can be flipped surreptitiously back at, you know, HQ. And suddenly now, everything that person is seeing is being seen by whoever's sitting behind the controls or being recorded. That's a terribly frightening possibility.
15: An interesting question. Thank you, Patrick.
17: Yeah. So, question for you, Terry. If this technology that Elon was talking about became cheap and readily available, and you had the opportunity to get the superpower vision and see an infrared and high def and all that, would you go for it or no?
15: I would not. And would you like to know why?
17: I would, yeah. I'm all ears.
15: So I wear glasses, and over the years, for whatever reason, you know, they stay pretty steady, but once in a while, get a little worse. And my prayer has always been... So I look forward to seeing our Lord, right, without my glasses. It's kind of a strange little prayer, but it's like, I'm going to keep my glasses, and they remind me that, you know, I'm looking forward to that day. So, yeah, I'll keep whatever God has for me. So.
17: That makes a lot of sense. That makes a lot of sense. And I've never thought about it that way, because I wear glasses, too. I have since I was 5. I got called Four Eyes when I was a kid plenty of times. I don't care. But that's a good point. Well, Terry, thank you. I appreciate your participation in the conversation today. Yeah. You too. All right. Time out, and we'll be right back.
18: We have the capability to make the world's first bionic man. Steve Austin will be that man. Better. Stronger. Faster.
19: With new chemical abortions, less surgical abortions, the dynamic in the abortion industry is changing. So where the pro-life movement is going to have to go is getting out and being the church and putting forward a good witness, really reaching the heart of the people.
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21: Hello, this is Archbishop Thomas Winsky of the Archdiocese of Miami, Florida. Let us pray. Remember, O most gracious Virgin Mary, that never was it known that anyone who fled to thy protection, implored thy help, or sought thy intercession, was left unaided. Inspired with this confidence, I fly to thee, O Virgin of Virgins, my Mother. To thee do I come, before thee I stand, sinful and sorrowful. O Mother of the Word Incarnate, despise not my petitions, but in thy mercy, hear and answer me. Amen.
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0: Ignorance of Scripture is ignorance of Christ. 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
2: I'm looking through you. Where did you go?
5: Remember this? 888-914-9149.
8: Paul must have had some of those. He must have had that eye surgery if he's looking through you, right?
5: Well, back in 1965, he probably couldn't do that. Today, though, he's got the money to do it if he wanted to.
8: Oh, man.
5: I bet you he's got Elon Musk's number on his phone, no doubt.
8: I bet they've talked.
5: Yeah. Can you imagine having Paul McCartney's private cell phone? I'd be terrified to use it. For fear that he might say, I'm blocking you. But I just like your music is all. That's all. Paul McCartney is 84.
8: Yeah.
5: How can that be?
8: Wild.
5: 888-914-9149. We'll go now to Rick in St. Louis. Good morning, Rick.
3: Good morning, Patrick. Thank you for taking my phone call.
5: You're most welcome.
3: I know that the Catholic Church's position is that cremated remains can't be spread out over different areas, that they must remain intact. How is it then that the church justifies taking the jawbone of Blessed Fulton Sheen from his body and separating it from his body?
5: I can tell you, it's a rather simple but often overlooked issue. Because in the first case, the remains, whether it's cremains or bones, what have you, for the average person who dies, we have no way of knowing if that person is in eternal life with God in heaven or not. And so there's no benefit to, there's no purpose other than maybe your own personal love for that person, a friend, a loved one kind of thing. But in the general public, as far as that is concerned, there's no purpose in venerating those relics because we have no knowledge of where that person may be in the afterlife, could be in hell. And so for that reason, it's not appropriate to venerate the relics of the physical remains of somebody who died. But it is, on the other hand, entirely appropriate in the case of a canonized saint because, number one, we do know where that person is. That has been verified through, for example, the miracles that are required, without which somebody like Fulton Sheen wouldn't be beatified or canonized. And that makes all the difference. That's the dividing line, really. So that those who are in heaven and the church, whom the church proclaims to be universally worthy of our honor and also are asking them to pray for us in heaven, that's what makes their relics apt for being proliferated throughout the world for things like altar stones, for example. If you have, you know, the Saint Rick of St. Louis Parish 100 years from now, well, perhaps a relic of your bone or something would be there as a tangible connection with you, the saint for whom that parish is named. So that's one reason for it. But also in the scripture, when we see passages like where it says, precious in the eyes of the Lord is the death of his holy ones. And the power of even a corpse, bones in the case of Elijah, and a body that was thrown into a tomb hastily that made contact with those bones, and the person who had died, that corpse was reanimated, came back to life. So there are some glimpses of this in Scripture.
17: And what the church says is that for that reason, it's worthwhile and a good thing to proliferate these relics so that the church as a whole around the world can have that kind of tangible connection. Whereas it's not appropriate because there is no way of knowing if the average person is in hell or heaven, that kind of thing. So simply put, that's the reason.
3: Okay. Would it have been inappropriate to have venerated his relics prior to the beatification mass last Thursday in St. Louis?
17: Do you mean like...
3: I ask that because I am aware of a parish...

in Minnesota where after Sunday Mass, the priest encouraged the parishioners to come and be with the relics of Fulton Sheen. And some of us discussed, well, was that an appropriate thing to do prior to the Beatification Mass? Now, maybe it was because I think that Pope Leo actually entered the decree

0: that, where the date has been set, he is going to be beatified, the miracle has been, the required miracle has been duly approved, et cetera, et cetera. But let's say it was before that, and let's say it was just still in the process and the church hadn't made a decision one way or the other. I would say no, not appropriate for the reasons that we've been talking about. And certainly not appropriate if it's, you know, your grandma who died and she was a really wonderful lady, but that wouldn't be appropriate for the reasons we just mentioned.
1: Okay.
0: I would say.
1: Thank you. I appreciate your response.
0: You're most welcome, Rick. Thank you for that. 888-914-9149. Here's a note from Angela. She says, I enjoyed that call from the girl, the young lady. She didn't say girl. She also didn't say young lady. So I'll add that. Kiva was her name. She's now a student at Christendom College, by the way. She's thriving from what I understand. And so Angela says, I enjoyed that call from Kiva on your show recently. What a delight she is, and I pray that her contagious joy only grows as she begins this new chapter. Christendom College is an incredible school, and I hope and pray that our children may one day attend there or another faithfully Catholic university in the future. Our oldest daughter is beginning high school, or has just begun high school. We have homeschooled all of our children since they began school. My husband and I are thinking about what the future holds, and a question has arisen. Is it worth our daughter going into debt for an education if she may not need a degree? And she goes on to describe the idea of her daughter's sort of general goal of getting married or perhaps pursuing a religious vocation. So she says, we'd love to have our children have the benefit of a richly Catholic college like Christendom College in the experiences academically, spiritually, personally, etc. But is it prudent, she asks, to send them to school and take on hundreds of thousands of dollars of debt? It may not be prudent, especially if she, your daughter, intends to get married and stay at home and have children and raise her family and tend to the home, etc., which is a beautiful, noble, good thing to do, for sure. Who cares what the radical feminists say? I don't care about that, but that would be a noble, worthy, beautiful goal in life for her. And naturally, if she had gone to college and racked up debt, and maybe it wouldn't be hundreds of thousands, but let's say it's, you know, some significant amount, like $50,000-$60,000, that's not unreasonable to assume that you might emerge from your four-year degree program with that kind of a debt. It would saddle her marriage with a debt going into the marriage. It's not insurmountable, but sure, it would be so much better if that weren't the case. But what is the trade-off? I think that's the way I look at this question. It's not a zero-sum situation, in my view, for this reason, that even though, yes, there is debt involved, there is gain that offsets that debt. The personal investment that one makes in himself, assuming that you go to college for the right reasons, and you study hard and you apply yourself and you really make the best of that time intellectually, etc., there is an investment in that person that you can't really put a price tag on it. To increase the storehouse of knowledge, to train in the arts of these disciplines that you're studying, to form your mind, to learn how to think, to navigate through social situations and temptations and all the other things that college is fraught with, could be indeed a very good reason to say if there was some debt, it was worth it. But then again, it may not be worth it if she already has a native storehouse of knowledge and all those things. Boy, I wish I had a little more time. I wish I had like 3 more minutes, but I don't, so I can't. So those are my thoughts. Perhaps we'll return to that topic at another time.
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0: out, the Bible is a library. It's not one book. And there are many different books from different times and perspectives. And so you don't just read one library overnight. It's a lifelong project. So let's keep at it.
1: That's a great, it is a great analogy, and one that I've tried to pass on to my students as well. Len, thank you so much. I appreciate the, well, the service that you provide for the church as well in teaching kids the scriptures and really trying to see how the scriptures can transform one's life. Well, Father, in our last minute or so before we ask for your blessing here, I got to say one of the reflections in my own life is, you know, as growing up Protestant and really falling in love with the sacred scriptures and everything, that it was really through my ongoing pursuit of God in and through the reading of his word that I feel ultimately led me to the Catholic Church. And so there's no conflict there, is there?
0: No, I fell in love with the Bible at age 21. I bought a Jerusalem Bible, which is my mother's milk translation, read it over the next year, and that led me to the priesthood, led you to the diaconate in the Catholic Church.
1: Yeah.
0: You can't read the Bible seriously and not have it change your life for the better.
1: Can't read the Bible seriously and not have it change your life. Wow. Well, I think St. Jerome would be proud of that quote from your father right there. I mean, I think he'd be right on board with it. So thank you so much for taking the time to be with us today, Father. And thanks to all of our listeners who were able to call in and be part of the program. My apologies to those who we weren't able to get on the air. But the encouragement to you all is keep reading your Bible. Keep reading it. That's step one, is to open the pages and start reading. Father, it's been a great show. Thank you so much for the discussion. May we ask you for a blessing, please, as we close.
0: Through the intercession of the great Saint Jerome, may God bless all of you and lead you more deeply into his sacred word, in the name of the Father and of the Son and of the Holy Spirit.
1: Amen. 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Be sure and tune in tomorrow. We're going to be honoring a well-loved and well-known saint, Saint Francis, but do you know him as well as you think you do? That's what we're going to be asking the question tomorrow, and Father Bobby Blood, as our spiritual director, is going to lead us through that discussion as well. Open your Bibles, friends. Read it, pray it, live it, and love it. And until next time, grace and peace.
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4: Relevant Radio invites you to pray the Angelus. The Angelus is an ancient prayer of the Church centered on the mystery of the incarnation of Jesus.
5: The angel of the Lord declared unto Mary,
4: and she conceived of the Holy Spirit.
5: Hail Mary, full of grace, the Lord is with thee. Blessed art thou amongst women, and blessed is the fruit of thy womb, Jesus.
4: Holy Mary, Mother of God, pray for us sinners now and at the hour of our death. Amen.
5: Behold, the handmaid of the Lord.
4: Be it done unto me according to thy word.
5: Hail Mary, full of grace, the Lord is with thee. Blessed art thou amongst women, and blessed is the fruit of thy womb, Jesus.
4: Holy Mary, Mother of God, pray for us sinners, now and at the hour of our death. Amen.
5: And the Word was made flesh
4: and dwelt among us.
5: Hail Mary, full of grace, the Lord is with thee. Blessed art thou amongst women, and blessed is the fruit of thy womb, Jesus.
4: Holy Mary, Mother of God, pray for us sinners now and at the hour of our death. Amen.
5: Pray for us, O Holy Mother of God, that we may be made worthy of the promises of Christ.
4: And let us pray. Pour forth, we beseech you, O Lord, your grace into our hearts, that we, to whom the incarnation of Christ your Son was made known by the message of an angel, may by his passion and cross be brought to the glory of his resurrection, through the same Christ our Lord. Amen.
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0: In the name of the Father, and of the Son, and of the Holy Spirit.
1: Amen.
0: The Lord be with you.
1: And with your spirit.
0: Good morning. My name is Father Conrad Espino, and today's Mass is the memorial of St. Jerome, priest and doctor of the Church. We are grateful that our supporters allow us to broadcast today's Mass on Relevant Radio all over the world to those who are unable to attend in person. Brothers and sisters, let's acknowledge our sins and so prepare ourselves to celebrate the sacred mysteries. You were sent to heal the contrite of heart. Lord, have mercy.
1: Lord, have mercy.
0: You came to call sinners. Christ, have mercy.
1: Christ, have mercy.
0: You are seated at the right hand of the Father to intercede for us. Lord, have mercy.
1: Lord, have mercy.
0: May Almighty God have mercy on us, forgive us our sins, and bring us to everlasting life.
1: Amen.
0: Let us pray. O God, who gave the priest St. Jerome a living and tender love for sacred scripture, grant that your people may be ever more fruitfully nourished by your word and find in it the fount of life. Through our Lord Jesus Christ, your Son, who lives and reigns with you in the unity of the Holy Spirit, God forever and ever.
1: Amen.
2: A reading from the book of Job. Job answered his friends and said, I know well that it is so, but how can a man be justified before God? Should one wish to contend with him, he could not answer him once in 1,000 times. God is wise in heart and mighty in strength. Who has withstood him and remained unscathed? He removes the mountains before they know it. He overturns them in his anger. He shakes the earth out of its place, and the pillars beneath it tremble. He commands the sun, and it rises not. He seals up the stars. He alone stretches out the heavens and treads upon the crests of the sea. He made the Bear and the Orion, the Pleiades and the constellations of the south. He does great things past finding out, marvelous things beyond reckoning. Should he come near me, I see him not. Should he pass by, I am not aware of him. Should he seize me forcibly, who can say him nay? Who can say to him, what are you doing? How much less shall I give him any answer, or choose out arguments against him? Even though I were right, I could not answer him, but should rather beg for what was due me. If I appealed to him and he answered my call, I could not believe that he would hearken to my words. The word of the Lord.
1: Thanks be to God.
2: Let my prayer come before
1: you, Lord.
2: Daily I call upon you, O Lord. To you I stretch out my hands. Will you work wonders for the dead? Will the shades arise to give you thanks?
1: Let my prayer come before you, Lord.
2: Do they declare your mercy in the grave? Your faithfulness among those who have perished? Are your wonders made known in the darkness, or your justice in the land of oblivion?
1: Let my prayer come before you, Lord.
2: But I, O Lord, cry out to you. With my morning prayer, I wait upon you. Why, O Lord, do you reject me? Why hide from me your face?
1: Let my prayer come

0: The Lord be with you.
1: And with your spirit.
0: A reading from the Holy Gospel according to Luke.
1: Glory to you, Lord.
0: As Jesus and his disciples

0: were proceeding on their journey. Someone said to him, "I will follow you wherever you go." Jesus answered him, "Foxes have dens, and birds of the sky have nests, but the Son of Man has nowhere to rest his head." And to another he said, "Follow me." But he replied, "Lord, let me go first and bury my father." But he answered him, "Let the dead bury their dead, but you go and proclaim the kingdom of God." And another said, "I will follow you, Lord, but first let me say farewell to my family at home." Jesus answered him, "No one who sets a hand to the plow and looks to what was left behind is fit for the kingdom of God." The Gospel of the Lord.
1: Praise to you, Lord Jesus Christ.
0: St. Jerome, he's a well-known saint, scripture scholar, quite a desert father in a way, a desert ascetic, a penitent, prayed much, fasted much, did much penance. He's known as a doctor of the church, and he's very famous. But we look at his life and we see all these beautiful things, but I think we can learn a lot from his flaws. He had anger issues, to say the least. You can actually read some of his letters to St. Augustine, and they're pretty funny. And they always start off with him basically yelling at St. Augustine for bothering him again in kind of a trite way. And yet, in all this, he knew, St. Jerome knew very well, that he was a man prone to anger, prone to impatience, prone to sin. He was not discouraged by it. I think we can easily be discouraged when we see ourselves impatient, when we find ourselves lacking in charity, when we find ourselves angry or harboring resentments and judgments. I think we should take St. Jerome as a lesson of all things we could learn from him. He would constantly surrender himself to the mercy of God. Almost, we could look at his prayer life and say it was just an unceasing act of contrition. I think we too should strive to live that same ideal, always saying, "Lord, have mercy on me. Lord, you are greater than I am. You who made the Pleiades and the Orion, you know all things, and you know that I love you. Have mercy on me, a sinner." Let us offer our prayers and petitions to the Lord. For Pope Leo and all church leaders, that through the intercession of St. Jerome, their preaching of the good news will bring about many conversions, we pray to the Lord.
1: Lord, hear our prayer.
0: For an increase in vocations to the priesthood and religious life, that those who are called to serve may respond wholeheartedly, we pray to the Lord.
1: Lord, hear our prayer.
0: For all the members of the Church, that St. Jerome will inspire us to have a greater appreciation and devotion to the Holy Scriptures, we pray to the Lord.
1: Lord, hear our prayer.
0: For our nation, that government leaders and citizens will focus on the protection and dignity of human life, especially the most vulnerable, we pray to the Lord.
1: Lord, hear our prayer.
0: For all those who have died, that they may rest in the peace of Christ, and especially for the repose of the soul of Jacqueline Millington, for whom this Mass is being offered, we pray to the Lord.
1: Lord, hear our prayer.
0: For our St. Joseph, St. Gabriel, St. Nicholas, and Guardian Angel Society members, and for all the intentions received from our listeners and supporters, that Our Lady of Guadalupe will intercede for them, we pray to the Lord.
1: Lord, hear our prayer.
0: Heavenly Father, we offer these prayers and petitions to you, and we are confident that you will answer them in your mercy, for we make them through Christ our Lord.
1: Amen.

Blessed are you, Lord God of all creation, for through your goodness we have received the bread we offer you, fruit of the earth and work of human hands. It will become for us the bread of life. Blessed.

0: Blessed are you, Lord God of all creation, for through your goodness we have received the wine we offer you, fruit of the vine and work of human hands. It'll become our spiritual drink.
1: Blessed be God forever.
0: Pray, brothers and sisters, that my sacrifice and yours may be acceptable to God, the Almighty Father.
1: May the Lord accept the sacrifice at your hands for the praise and glory of his name, for our good and the good of all his holy church.
0: Grant us, O Lord, that having meditated on your word, following the example of Saint Jerome, we may more eagerly draw near to offer your majesty the sacrifice of salvation through Christ our Lord.
1: Amen.
0: The Lord be with you.
1: And with your spirit.
0: Lift up your hearts.
1: Lift them up to the Lord.
0: Let us give thanks to the Lord our God.
1: It is right and just.
0: It is truly right and just, our duty and our salvation, always and everywhere to give you thanks, Lord, Holy Father, Almighty and Eternal God, through Christ our Lord. For as on the festival of Saint Jerome, you bid your church rejoice, so too you strengthen her by the example of his holy life, teach her by his words of preaching, and keep her safe in answer to his prayers. And so with the company of angels and saints, we sing the hymn of your praise, as without end we acclaim. Holy,
1: holy, holy, holy Lord God of hosts, heaven and earth are full of your glory. Hosanna in the highest. Blessed is he who comes in the name of the Lord. Hosanna in the highest.
0: You are indeed holy, O Lord, and all you have created rightly gives you praise. For through your Son, our Lord Jesus Christ, by the power and working of the Holy Spirit, you give life to all things and make them holy, and you never cease to gather a people to yourself, so that from the rising of the sun to its setting, a pure sacrifice may be offered to your name. Therefore, O Lord, we humbly implore you, by the same Spirit, graciously make holy these gifts we have brought to you for consecration, that they may become the body and blood of your Son, our Lord Jesus Christ, at whose command we celebrate these mysteries. For on the night he was betrayed, he himself took bread, and giving you thanks, he said the blessing, broke the bread, and gave it to his disciples, saying, take this, all of you, and eat of it, for this is my body, which will be given up for you.

In a similar way, when supper was ended, he took the chalice, and giving you thanks, he said the blessing, and gave the chalice to his disciples, saying, "Take this, all of you, and drink from it, for this is the chalice of my blood, the blood of the new and eternal covenant, which will be poured out for you and for many for the forgiveness of sins. Do this in memory of me."

0: 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Save us.
1: Savior of the world, for by your cross and resurrection, you have set us free.
0: Therefore, O Lord, as we celebrate the memorial of the saving passion of your Son, his wondrous resurrection and ascension into heaven, and as we look forward to his second coming, we offer you in thanksgiving this holy and living sacrifice. Look, we pray, upon the oblation of your church, and recognizing the sacrificial victim by whose death you willed to reconcile us to yourself, grant that we who are nourished by the body and blood of your Son and filled with his Holy Spirit may become one body, one spirit in Christ. May he make of us an eternal offering to you, so that we may obtain an inheritance with your elect, especially with the most blessed Virgin Mary, Mother of God, with blessed Joseph, her spouse, with your blessed apostles and glorious martyrs, with Saint Jerome, and with all the saints on whose constant intercession in your presence we rely for unfailing help. May this sacrifice of our reconciliation, we pray, O Lord, advance the peace and salvation of all the world. Be pleased to confirm in faith and charity your pilgrim church on earth, with your servant Leo, our Pope, and Blaise, our Bishop, the order of bishops, all the clergy, and the entire people you have gained for your own. Listen graciously to the prayers of this family, whom you have summoned before you. In your compassion, O merciful Father, gather to yourself all your children scattered throughout the world, to our departed brothers and sisters, and to all who are pleasing to you at their passing from this life. Give kind admittance to your kingdom. There we hope to enjoy forever the fullness of your glory, through Christ our Lord, through whom you bestow on the world all that is good. Through him and with him and in him, O God, almighty Father, in the unity of the Holy Spirit, all glory and honor is yours, forever and ever. At the Savior's command, informed by divine teaching, we dare to say, Our Father, who art in heaven, hallowed be thy name. Thy kingdom come, thy will be done, on earth as it is in heaven. Give us this day our daily bread, and forgive us our trespasses, as we forgive those who trespass against us. Lead us not into temptation, but deliver us from evil. Deliver us, Lord, we pray, from every evil. Graciously grant peace in our days, that by the help of your mercy, we may be always free from sin and safe from all distress, as we await the blessed hope and the coming of our Savior, Jesus Christ.
1: For the kingdom, the power, and the glory are yours, now and forever.
0: Lord Jesus Christ, who said to your apostles, Peace I leave you, my peace I give you, look not on our sins, but on the faith of your church, and graciously grant her peace and unity in accordance with your will, who live and reign forever and ever.
1: Amen.
0: The peace of the Lord be with you always.
1: And with your spirit.
0: Let us offer each other the sign of peace. Lamb of God,
1: you take away the sins of the world, have mercy on us. Lamb of God, you take away the sins of the world, have mercy on us.

Behold the Lamb of God. Behold him who takes away the sins of the world. Blessed are those called to the supper of the Lamb. Lord, I am not worthy that you should enter under my roof. Only say the word, my soul shall be healed.

those of you watching or listening, we invite you to make a spiritual communion. I wish, my Lord, to receive you with the purity, humility, and devotion with which your most holy mother received you, with the spirit and fervor of the saints.

0: May these holy gifts we have received, O Lord, as we rejoice in celebrating St. Jerome, stir up the hearts of your faithful, so that attentive to sacred teachings, they may understand the path they are to follow, and by following it, obtain life everlasting. Through Christ our Lord.
1: Amen.
0: The Lord be with you.
1: And with your spirit.
0: May Almighty God bless you, the Father, and the Son, and the Holy Spirit.
1: Amen.
0: Go in peace, glorifying the Lord by your life.
1: Thanks be to God.
0: Lord, have mercy.
1: Lord, have mercy.
0: Christ, have mercy.
1: Christ, have mercy.
0: Lord, have mercy.
1: Lord, have mercy.
0: God, our Father in heaven,
1: have mercy on us.
0: God, the Son, Redeemer of the world,
1: have mercy on us.
0: God, the Holy Spirit,
1: have mercy on us.
0: Holy Trinity, one God,
1: have mercy on us.
0: Holy Mary,
1: pray for us.
0: Saint Joseph,
1: pray for us.
0: Noble Son of the House of David,
1: pray for us.
0: Light of Patriarchs,
1: pray for us.
0: Husband of the Mother of God,
1: pray for us.
0: Guardian of the Virgin,
1: pray for us.
0: Foster Father of the Son of God,
1: pray for us.
0: Faithful Guardian of Christ,
1: pray for us.
0: Head of the Holy Family,
1: pray for us.
0: Joseph, chaste and just,
1: pray for us.
0: Joseph, prudent and brave,
1: pray for us.
0: Joseph, obedient and loyal,
1: pray for us.
0: Pattern of patience,
1: pray for us.
0: Lover of poverty,
1: pray for us.
0: Model of workers,
1: pray for us.
0: Example to parents,
1: pray for us.
0: Guardian of virgins,
1: pray for us.
0: Pillar of family life,
1: pray for us.
0: Comfort of the troubled,
1: pray for us.
0: Hope of the sick,
1: pray for us.
0: Patron of the dying,
1: pray for us.
0: Terror of evil spirits,
1: pray for us.
0: Head of relevant radio,
1: pray for us.
0: Protector of the church,
1: pray for us.
0: Protector of the Redeemer,
1: pray for us.
0: Servant of Christ,
1: pray for us.
0: Minister of salvation,
1: pray for us.
0: Support in difficulty,
1: pray for us.
0: Patron of refugees,
1: pray for us.
0: Patron of the afflicted,
1: pray for us.
0: Patron of the poor,
1: pray for us.
0: Lamb of God, you take away the sins of the world.
1: Spare us, O Jesus.
0: Lamb of God, you take away the sins of the world.
1: Graciously hear us, O Jesus.
0: Lamb of God, you take away the sins of the world.
1: Have mercy on us, O Jesus.
0: God made him the master of his household,
1: and put him in charge of all that he owned.
0: Let us pray. God, in your infinite wisdom and love, you chose Joseph to be the husband of Mary, the mother of your Son. May we have the help of his prayers in heaven and enjoy his protection on earth. We ask this through Christ our Lord. Amen.

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2: September 26th, and funny story, you had a lot to do with it. I called during my last pregnancy when the doctors were urging me to tie my tubes because this is going to be my fifth cesarean, and at that time it was going to be my fourth cesarean. So they were urging me to tie my tubes, and you ended up giving me the phone number to the Catholic Ethics that specialized in that, and I spoke with them, and what I already had in my heart and knew that I wasn't going to do it, and I didn't end up doing it. And now that this baby is coming, this baby has brought so much joy to our lives that she's not even here yet, and it's pulled me out of the depression and anxiety that I was that felt I couldn't get out of. So I want to thank you for that.
3: Jessica, that makes my day, that makes my year to hear that. I'm so happy.
2: It's wonderful. My boys are taking care of me in ways that they never have, and just to see them come into the responsibility of wanting to take care of their mom, it's just reminded me of the beauty of being a mother.
3: Yes.
2: So thank you.
3: Oh my gosh, Jessica, here's a big hug over the airwaves, a big, big hug. You did the right thing.
2: We had one girl and then four boys straight, so everybody's rooting for a girl. So I'll let you know.
3: That's fantastic. Well, we're all smiling over here at Relevant Radio, Jessica. That's beautiful.
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10: Hey, welcome back to the show. It's Wednesday, September 30th. 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We've got a great guest today. Guest I've been very excited to have on the show. Dr. Tim O'Malley is with us today, who's professor of the practice at the University of Notre Dame, where he is the associate director for research at the McGrath Institute for Church Life and academic director of the Notre Dame Center for Liturgy. He was an executive member of the Eucharistic Revival team, and which is where I met him, and a theological consultant to the U.S. bishops and various committees. He got his doctorate at Boston College, focusing on an Augustinian approach to liturgical formation. And he's prolific. He's writing books all the time, doing new projects, traveling all the time. One of the leading theologians, in my view, in the U.S. today. So, Dr. O'Malley, we're really grateful to have you on the show.
11: Thanks so much, Tim. I have to admit, I'm going to hire you. I've never had a PR, someone to direct my but you make me sound good. So I'm going to actually, I'll record you.
10: I always tell, when people say that on the show after the intros, I always tell them, I am actually a firm believer in telling people what you actually think about them. I think too many of us admire people and just don't say it. And so that's, thank you. I'm happy to serve in that function for you.
11: Well, thank you. It means a lot.
10: I'd love to start, you're at the University of Notre Dame. You went to Boston College. One, I'd love to hear, how long did it take for your fandom to switch in terms of football? And what do you think about the start of the season?
11: So actually I'm a Notre Dame alum.
10: That's right.
11: As an undergrad and master's student. So it's really quite the opposite, is that I never became a fan of Boston College. So It's good. Easy enough for me to not support Boston College. I'm rigorously committed to not rooting for their football team. On the other hand, the season's going okay. You know, some easy games in our schedule this year at Notre Dame, and but we're also playing well, and you know, it's great. We got some away games, which means I get to watch them on TV and not experience the stress I have in the stadium.
10: Yeah, that's right. Yeah. Amazing. Yeah, good. Well, good. Well, hey, excited to dive in and dig in with you. And I'd love to start, you know, with your role kind of at McGrath. So, you know, for people who might not be aware, you know, we know McGrath's been in the news, new director, John Cavadini, you know, kind of the second founder, people say, recently got the award, you know, the Ratzinger Award from the foundation in Rome, kind of a legend in the church. I'd love to hear kind of some of your story of how you, you know, maybe even like starting further back, like how did you experience this call to the academy and kind of the intellectual renewal of the church, discover McGrath? What's McGrath's mission in the church? I'd love to hear you share.
11: Well, that's a great question. Yeah. So I'm so happy John got that award. You know, I actually first learned about the McGrath Institute because John was my first year freshman theology professor at Notre Dame in the year 2001. So, you know, I was, you know, I had a sense I was going to love theology, but I think in John's class, what John invited me to wake up to was this really unique gift of the relationship between the intellectual life and ecclesial service. You know, I was reading Augustine with him, and here was a man who, in some sense, embodied the confessions. And in the intervening period, right, sort of after that, you know, I found myself getting involved in a lot of work in the McGrath Institute as an undergraduate and into a graduate student. I fell in love with the study of theology, but I was always dissatisfied with just doing theology purely for its own sake. I always wanted theology, in some sense, to be at the service of the church. And you know, after I went on and got a PhD and really actually bombed out on a number of interviews, you know, to get a phone call from John Cavadini, who I admired more than anything else, and saying, like, you know, this directorship of this Center for Liturgy is open. We need someone who's not a grumpy liturgist, which I'm not. We need someone who, like, really wants liturgical formation and spirituality and that wants to inform people in that. And, you know, I came on board and I didn't know how long I was going to stay. You know, I'm not tenured, so obviously academics love that. But I just found a calling that somehow through my academic life, through study and writing, I could help the church think through issues and problems, and I could also learn to write and form people who had no access to places like theology departments at Notre Dame. And so that's where I've spent 16 years now of my career, sort of trying to use the best of intellectual life to really serve the life of local churches throughout the U.S. and the globe.
10: It's so critical. You know, I think in some ways that was the role you played even for the Eucharistic Revival on the executive team, was bringing some academic rigor and the fruits of that intellectual enterprise to our work, which was very pastoral and moving very fast. And how do you ground it in kind of the whole life of the church? I'd love to hear, you know, from your perspective, as you look back now, you know, the revival itself ended, what was it, last summer? So a little over a year ago. What do you see as some of the enduring fruits? And what do you think it's going to take for, you know, a continued renewal of the church through the liturgy, through the Eucharistic life of the church, becoming a Eucharistic people, as your book calls it? Like, how do you view that project, both in retrospect, but then also, you know, in the future?
11: Yeah, I mean, I was involved in the beginning, you know, when Bishop Cousins began to assemble some people to think through things, partially through his relationship with John. So I was invited on and to sort of have dialogue around what a Eucharistic revival could consist of. And, you know, I think there's a fruit of apostolic creativity that emerged from the revival. Certainly, you know, increased devotion to our Lord in the Eucharist, increased devotion and active desire to be present at Mass. You know, I think for our own work, it was really transformative for the center I ran. We were trying to figure out where to go next and, how can we serve the church? We used to run this really big conference that was a lot of work, but it was a conference, and you felt like you spent all year planning a conference. And, you know, working through the revival, we made some decisions to say, okay, what we're really interested in, we want to find our niche, our vocation. There'll be a lot of people who have different things that can contribute to this. We think as a university, we would love to think, how do you form Eucharistic cultures in places so that the worshipful life is at the center of all that the church does? And so, we ran one cohort of this. Now we're in the second cohort, and it is just blowing my mind working with these people. We're working on the interrelationship between church property, the Eucharist, and the common good. So we have churches in the United States that are no longer going to function as parishes. This is not the end of these buildings. And, in many dioceses, we have to think very carefully how these places can still serve orientation to the Eucharistic Lord, to transforming time and space into places where the Lord is encountered, also serving real needs within communities. And so working with like lawyers and entrepreneurs and pastoral planners to think through this around the Eucharist has just been transformative for my own career. So I'm very grateful to have done that work, and I think it gave new vitality to work I'd been doing, but sort of gave an orientation to it.
10: Yeah, I want to dig in. I'm almost not entirely sure of the right way to frame this question, if I'm just being totally frank, which I don't think is something you're supposed to say as a radio host. But what I want to say is my sense is you have a core conviction around what you just said, which is that the Eucharist, the liturgical act, the mass of the church has to be the center of the church's life and mission. But I think people don't always fully actually understand what that means, or that sounds like a nice idea, but what does that mean and look like in practice, or should it? But that really is, like, in some ways, that's a reality that's at times at risk of being lost, I think, in our, maybe at least American church context. Can you unpack that a little bit more? Like, what does it actually mean for a Eucharistic culture to be the actual source and summit of parish life or of family life?
11: Yeah, I mean, so we're really inspired by Benedict the 16th Sacramentum Caritatis, or Sacrament of Charity, and he has this line in the Eucharist is a mystery to be lived, where he says, there's nothing authentically human that does not find in the sacrament of the Eucharist, right, its fulfillment. It's kind of like a Eucharistic humanism. That is, I think it's forgotten. I always thought like the Eucharistic revival is kind of also a baptismal revival. Baptismal revival, because when we're consecrated as priests and prophets and kings and queens, we're called to transform through making like this particular time, this particular space, as one of Christ's self-giving love, right? That's the sacrifice we're called to offer. Right, it's Paul's Romans 12:1, make of your bodies a living sacrifice, holy and acceptable to the Lord. And if we have real sacramental realism, right, a genuine realism, that when someone is baptized and then begins to offer authentic worship, self-gifts, their whole lives becoming worship, then, right, that's going to renew the world. And I think we often think, okay, really, if the Eucharist is at the core of this culture, what we mean is we want to get more people to Mass. Now, I'm not against that in the least. Let's up the numbers. But what I'm talking about is, do you actually see your work, your life, your dadding and your momming and your, grading of papers as part of that integrated Eucharistic self-gift? And in that sense, right, that's what Augustine meant when he thought how stunning the Eucharist was. That's certainly what Ratzinger thought, that really we are Eucharistic. right? Baptized into Christ, confirmed, we are made to offer all things as a sacrifice back to the Father. And so in that sense, right, that's what we mean. And maybe in some ways, because so much focus has been around the Mass and the reform of the liturgy, we've forgotten, I think, that more prevailing Eucharistic vision that was at the heart of the Second Vatican Council.
10: Yeah, amen, amen. And the, you know, liturgical movement and all those, de Lubach. And yeah, beautiful, well said. We have Dr. Tim O'Malley, who is a professor of practice at the University of Notre Dame, assistant director of research and the director of the Center for Liturgy with the McGrath Institute for Church Life at the university there. When we come back, I know we have a lot of parents listening to the show. Dr. O'Malley just was engaged, involved in a project, led a project about how to create a liturgical imagination in our children. And so we're going to ask him about that after this quick break. 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Don't go anywhere. We'll be right back.
9: We've seen several social media posts like this where the young women are having their abortions at home because they're doing the abortion pill and they're seeing the baby or they're seeing parts of the baby at home and they're shocked and they're devastated.
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13: Hi, this is Bishop Michael Siss of the Diocese of San Angelo, Texas. Let us pray. Remember, O most gracious Virgin Mary, that never was it known that anyone who fled to thy protection, implored thy help, or sought thy intercession was left unaided. Inspired with this confidence, I fly unto thee, O Virgin of Virgins, my Mother. To thee do I come. Before thee I stand, sinful and sorrowful. O Mother of the Word Incarnate, despise not my petitions, but in thy mercy hear and answer me. Amen.
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10: Hey, welcome back to the show. We're talking today to Dr. Tim O'Malley, one of my favorite theologians in the church today. He's at the University of Notre Dame, very much so involved in their McGrath Institute for Church Life. And Dr. O'Malley, so you were involved in kind of helping to lead this Contours of Wonder cohort and program to really reimagine religious and liturgical formation for children. My kids at times at Mass, I would not describe our experience always as Contours of Wonder, if I'm being honest, you know, admittedly. What have you learned through that research and that project, like as you've engaged in it?
11: Yeah, I mean, you're not alone. I think the more involved you are, I feel sometimes, you know, like I'm begging my daughter to go to Mass on a Sunday, and it's quite an event. You know, one of our concerns with this project is that a lot of what the church asks of any person really in the liturgy is a certain contemplative disposition. And it's exceedingly hard to do that in this modern life dominated by technology, by phones, by constant speed and activity. We're involved in infinite number of sports often. There's so many cross pressures. And yet we have this extraordinary opportunity in the Roman Catholic Church to dedicate at least a year to the formation of these little kids, 7-year-olds, 8-year-olds, into Eucharistic worship. So our focus in this project was, how do you develop a entire kind of formation process for children so that they're not just preparing to receive their first Eucharist, but that they're really invited into this wonder that's at the heart of Christian life. And wonder in the liturgy involves stuff, right? Candles and images. And much of our, therefore, concern and research was around basically unplugging homes, helping us work more closely toward a kind of material life in the natural world, in nature, to get back out on hikes and away from phones, and saying, like, all of this has to be part of the formation. And in fact, really a kind of patron of this work for us was Carlo Acutis, right? St. Carlo Acutis, in so far as, you know, a lot of people know about his interest in technology, a lot of people know that he loves the Eucharist. A lot of people may not know is how much he was committed to the natural world and getting out in nature, going hiking and marveling at the beauty of the created order. And so the more we reorder our formation from just telling people things about things to developing the right dispositions for worship, the better off we'll be. So we had, you know, 20 people from dioceses throughout the country present projects that were on the way to trying to do this in their local context. And those will be published and publishers have adopted them. So it's really a chance to, as we say, develop a kind of revolution. And, you know, we're calling it the contemplative revolution, to sort of live differently and start with our children most of all.
10: Yeah. It makes me think of, was it Louis Bouyer who said, you know, was it, or was it Gardini who said, you know, is modern man or modern man and woman capable of the liturgical act at all? And so you're almost kind of arguing, it's not just about the catechetical information they receive or the 5 minutes before Mass, did we prepare well? It's sort of like, how are we helping raise our children in such a way that they are oriented toward wonder and worship? Did I get that kind of roughly right?
11: Totally right. Yeah. It is Gardini, and there's no reason we can't sort of form or, you know, little mystics throughout the world. And the thing is, when we form those little mystics, they help form us again, right? Who, you know this, who hasn't found themselves wondering in delight about things your children wonder at? And, you know, if children are made or can be invitations to the adults in their life to slow down and look, how much the better for it all.
10: Fascinating. I have so many questions for you. We could stay on all these topics for a long time, but I found something recently that you wrote that was really about, you know, kind of the vocation of the university today and, you know, involving AI and, you know, I think you used a word machinification, you know, in terms of higher ed and where it's going, but also talked about how the modern university has become kind of frenetic. You know, we know higher ed with some of the demographic shifts is heading for an interesting moment. You're in a unique place in the Catholic world where, you know, this is a top research university in the world, number one theological school in the world. Again, it was just kind of from your vantage point, you know, what do you see maybe in the students that you're engaging with or across the faculty and learning, like, where's higher ed headed and what does it need to do to really fulfill its vocation for the church, but also for the world?
11: Yeah. Oh my gosh. This is a question. And, you know, Notre Dame, I always try to remind people internal within Notre Dame is the weird one, right? You know, it's got 9,000 students that are doing everything they can to get into here. You know, it's 85% Catholic and, you know, our theology department's now over 1,000 in number. You know, whatever the crisis in higher ed that's hitting us isn't going to affect the university, this university, in the same way. But I spend a lot of my time on other college campuses. And, you know, I'll say that there are some things that, you know, I find worrying about the university today. It's increasingly interested in research exclusively as a kind of product making, right? So if you do research that makes something that's valuable, well, then that's valuable to us. You know, professors are increasingly measured by how much they're able to produce for the university, right, to raise their rankings. You know, the university itself, fewer people are going to college, and many are deeply concerned about, you know, there's not the authority, I should say, relative to the university. So in some ways, what I'm fascinated in is to what degree can a Catholic university, if it really wants to be Catholic and a university, right, teach other universities again to be universities? I think a lot of what we're up to, slow, contemplative teaching in classrooms, an integrated proposal about ultimate meaning within a curriculum, a deep sense of pathos at the suffering of the world, and a recognition that we do have a vocation to use all of our gifts for this. You know, we have an ability actually to uphold the dignity of the university again. But the challenge, and I think your listeners know this and you know this, is, you know, there's a lot of universities that are afraid to be Catholic. And I don't mean just like have lots of masses, but to actually understand Catholicism as a whole way of looking at the world. And in that sense, I think the current, I wouldn't call it yet a kind of quiet revival, but a return of young people to questions of ultimate meaning, and many actually are finding their way into the church. This is actually a moment for us as universities and colleges to double down on that rather than say, okay, if we can become a vague version of whatever state university, we can get through this demographic cliff. No, double down now. It doesn't always mean, right, you know, becoming like Franciscan or Benedictine. There's a million different models for this, but double down and create space for this kind of work.
10: I love it. I love it. I've asked you about the university. Now I want to turn it to the church. Kind of same question. You're engaged in a ton of projects at McGrath that are helping the church. You also meet a lot of bishops and priests and pastors and give a lot of talks different places. When you think about the renewal of church life today, which is, you know, kind of the aim of McGrath, right, is upbuilding church life across the globe. What do you think are a few of the kind of key turning points or knobs to pay attention to, or what are the next things you think in the next 5 to 10 years that we really need to be thinking about for renewing church life?
11: Yeah, I mean, one, this is a vocation that is going to involve the whole church. So we need everyone working together. This is, seems patent, but working together in the mode of friendship and communion with one another. Pastors who are really committed to using the gifts of the lay faithful that are supporting the mission of the church financially, but also through their gifts of talent and respect for, you know, and really supporting priests to be able to preach the gospel and to do their the work of, well, do the ministry of Jesus Christ on earth. But we also need, you know, I think we're going to have to think through parishes. You know, every diocese is trying to figure out parishes right now. And, you know, it's fascinating. There's not been like a total theological articulation of what constitutes the parish today.
10: Yeah.
11: You know, like what is it when people can travel anywhere, when space and time is changing? And so, you know, for our institute, I think we really need to think through theology, spirituality, practices for promoting and flourishing. And I know, you know, your own work with Amazing Parish, but to really sort of make this a fundamental focus of the U.S. church moving forward is what is the parish and how do we promote it? And of course, you know, I think it's just the basics. Sometimes I think parish renewal, everybody wants something awesome and like a program that they can really sort of sell and that will renew all things. But I think in this work, you know, it's what the disciples did. They prayed together. They preached the gospel together. They ate together. And they cared for the poor together. And this is no, like, this is not rocket science. I mean, I love reading books that are super complicated. None of those books will contribute to my salvation in the way that those four things will, which is really sort of my active involvement in church life.
10: Yeah, it's well said. I was just talking with a friend about that this morning. Like, our parish here in Denver is very much so that model. Like, it's not, there's not an incredible strategy or programmatic emphasis. It's, but it's got great liturgy. It does some neat community things. And that's about it, you know? And it, but that, yeah, maybe that's in some ways, like, maybe it doesn't have to be more complicated than that.
11: Yeah, I mean, it's helpful for, you know, if we want to sell a book like I do, to make it a little bit more

0: So this is, I've taught a big class at Notre Dame for, gosh, 10 years on the sacrament of marriage. I have 280 undergrads take it most falls. I'm not teaching it right now, but I'll teach it in the spring. And so this is the book that I wrote from teaching this class for a long time.
1: Oh, that's terrific. What have you learned in that class?
0: I've learned a lot about how delighted I am around young people, even those who are suspicious of Catholic things. I love questions from young people that are, at this stage, young people who are like half my age, who have deep wonderings. And the thing is, you know, from the most secular student to the most religious student, they share something deeply in common, which is, I want to fall in love. I want to know what love is. I want to know if it's authentic and if it can last. And I've learned that in that sense, you can teach anything if you really begin from the deepest questions that every single person has on their heart.
1: I love it. Dr. O'Malley, we're so grateful you came on today. Where can folks find out more about your work?
0: You can use the Google and find me online. Timothy P. O'Malley is my professional name. So,
1: terrific. That's great. Thanks for coming on today. We really appreciate it.
0: Thank you.
1: Yeah, God bless you. Have a great day. That was Dr. Tim O'Malley, who is a professor practicing at the University of Notre Dame, associate director of research at the McGrath Institute for Church Life and director of their Center for Liturgy. Go check him out online and all of his books. He's a great theologian today. We're so grateful for you joining us today. And you'll be in our prayers. Until next time, God bless you.
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4: 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That's kfc.org/relevant. The co-pilot of a flight from Dubai to Israel is under arrest after allegedly trying to stab the captain and crash the plane. NBC's Matt Bradley reports the flight from Dubai made an emergency landing this morning following an altercation in the cockpit.
5: Alarm was so high in Israel, the country scrambled jets to intercept the Boeing 737 MAX. Later, standing down.
4: No passengers were injured in the incident. A stay has been issued for Tennessee death row inmate Krista Pike, halting what would have been the state's first execution of a woman and the first female execution in the U.S. in more than a decade. The U.S. Supreme Court had denied Pike's final appeal earlier in the day. Pike, now 50, was sentenced to death for the 1995 murder of Colleen Slemmer. A year after the canonization of Carlo Acutis, a new documentary about his life has made its debut in Rome. Carlo Acutis, the young saint, premiered Monday at the Vatican Library, featuring never-before-seen home videos, family footage, and images from his pilgrimages to Rome, Milan, and Fatima. The release also marks the 20th anniversary of Carlo's death from leukemia in 2006. The film will run in Italian theaters first before premiering across Europe and arriving in North America in February of 2027. And new research is showing lower cognitive test scores could mean an increased risk of stroke for older adults. Michael Kastner has the story.
6: The study published in the Journal of the American Heart Association shows lower overall thinking ability tied to an 86% higher chance of a stroke. Lower memory scores were linked to a 68% higher risk of stroke.
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3: Welcome, welcome on this feast day of St. Eusebius Sophronius Hieronymus, which was what his whole name was. He was probably from a well-to-do Christian family, though he was not baptized as a young man. It was a custom in those days to put off baptism to get your sins in. I don't recommend it. They did baptize infants in the early church, but it became kind of fashionable when you converted to Christianity as a Roman to kind of put things off. He was born around 342. That's after Christianity had been pretty much legalized. There were still wrinkles in different places, like, well, Julian the Apostate, but that's another discussion for another day. And he was born in Dalmatia, which may have been Slovenia or Croatia, which is where our Cardinal Supic is from. The Cardinal is here in Chicago. I mean, his family is. I think he's from Nebraska. But his family's from Croatia. And he was a very kind of difficult person. He was sarcastic and crabby. And wait a minute, I thought he was a saint. Yes, he was a saint. Is a saint. You have to understand that a saint is someone not who's sinless, but who allows the grace of God to change him. I mean, St. Jerome, I'm sure, became quite sinless. And after he died, he was canonized. And, you know, but he started off difficult. So if you, like me, have started off difficult, don't give up. He loved languages, and he was at 12. He went to Rome to study rhetoric and all. I mean, he was quite an accomplished intellectual. And then he was asked to translate the Bible into Latin. And it's very interesting because the idea that he was to translate the Bible into Latin, up to that point, people didn't think of the Bible. They taught of the canon of scriptures, and that's canon. We're going to talk about that again today. But the idea of the canon of scriptures, that there were books, all these books, well, he was asked to translate them by the Pope. And he put them all, they went into one cover. That's when we started thinking of it as one book. So that happened, I can't remember the exact date, I'm embarrassed I don't, around 382, 83, I believe it was. And he translated something called the Vulgate, which meant the Bible in the common language, the Roman common language. And he really wanted to live life as a hermit, and there were all sorts of people who didn't particularly like him in Rome, so he went to the Holy Land and tried to live a life as a hermit, and he just was a fascinating person. So the thing I want to leave you with is that Saint Jerome said, ignorance of Scripture is ignorance of Christ. And I think that's important for us to understand, that ignorance of Scripture is ignorance of Christ. Well, the Bible's confusing. I don't read the Bible. It's difficult, and I don't understand. Read it little by little. And when you don't understand something, ask the Lord. And, or you can call here and I'll do my best. But, even when you don't understand it, I find that the Lord speaks to me most powerfully in the part of scriptures that I don't understand because I have to ponder them. So today's the feast day of also, it's the feast of St. Jerome, and it's the names day of Archbishop Jerome Listecki, the retired Archbishop of Milwaukee, a great friend to Relevant Radio and a great friend to many people among whom I'm privileged to count myself. And so Archbishop Jerome, happy feast day. And with that said, let's pray. In the name of the Father, and of the Son, and of the Holy Spirit. Come, Holy Spirit, fill the hearts of your faithful. Enkindle in them the fire of your love. Send forth your Spirit, they shall be created, and you shall renew the face of the earth. Lord, you taught the hearts of the faithful by the light of the Holy Spirit. Grant us by that same Spirit to have right judgment in all things, and evermore to rejoice in his comfort through Christ our Lord. Hail Mary, full of grace, the Lord is with thee. Blessed art thou amongst women. Blessed is the fruit of thy womb, Jesus. Holy Mary, Mother of God, pray for us sinners now and at the hour of our death. Amen. Saint Michael the Archangel, defend us in battle. Be our protection against the wickedness and snares of the devil. May God rebuke him, we humbly pray. And do thou, O Prince of the heavenly host, by the power of God, cast into hell Satan and all his angels who prowl about the world, seeking the ruin of souls. Amen. Saint Jerome, pray for us. In the name of the Father, and of the Son, and of the Holy Spirit. Amen. Well, let's open the big book on the coffee table. And we are reading the book of Job, a very long book, and to some people, very dreary. I mean, this is poor Job. He had everything, and then everything was taken from him, and he was a good man. Remember what St. Teresa of Avila once said? She said she either fell off a donkey or fell out of her coach. It depends which version of the story you've heard. And she shook her fist at heaven and said, Lord, if this is how you treat your friends, it's no wonder you have so few of them. She must have been an interesting person, too. Well, moving along. This is Job, and he didn't curse God, but he is wondering why. And his friends come along and say, we'll tell you why, Job. It's so easy for people to tell us how we should live our lives. I get the biggest kick out of people who say things, well, you got to have faith. You got to have more faith. If you're in my shoes, you think I should tell you, you got to have more faith, particularly in the old Pentecostal movement. People would be praying over the sick and they would say, well, you're not being healed. You're not getting out of the wheelchair because you don't have enough faith. And I so want to say, oh, no, they've got lots of faith. It's you who are attempting to heal them on your own strength and merits who don't have enough faith. This idea that I'm going to come and tell you how to live your spiritual life. We do so like to make rules for other people to follow. And that's what Job is going through. Well, Job answered his friends and said, I know well that this is so, but how can a man... Well, what do you mean? I know well that this is so. Well, I think we should ask there. We should find out what is so. So let's briefly look at chapter 8. Does God pervert judgment? Does the Almighty pervert justice? No, God is always on your side. Behold, God will not cast the upright, neither will he take the hand of the wicked. Once more, he will fill your mouth with laughter, your lips with rejoicing. Those who hate you shall be clothed with shame. In other words, if you just are right with God, he'll do all these things. Well, Job started out pretty right with God, but this is a very interesting thing. In the translation today, what we see is, how can a man be justified before God? That's interesting, because the word isn't quite man. Man is ish in Hebrew, or Adam. Adam is the kind of highest term for a human being. But this word is anash, which means a mortal, someone who is weak and frail and is going to die. And it's translated into the Septuagint in Greek, brotos, which means a mortal. And then St. Jerome, whose feast we celebrated, translated into the Vulgate as, I think it was homo compositus, which is a kind of odd. I had a hard time understanding it, but I think it also means a man who's just a creature. And then he goes on talking about God removes mountains before they know it. He stretches out the heavens. He made the constellations. How much less shall I give him an answer? What's he saying about? Why is he going into this tirade about all of these great things that God does? Because he said, how can a mortal be justified before God? I have spent much of my life pondering what justice is and what justification is. And the answer is very simple. The Catholic Church teaches, in its simplest form, justice is right relationship with God and with your fellow human beings. And I would stretch it to say that justice is the very nature of God. What's God like? Well, we know what God is like because we know Christ, who's the visible image of the invisible God. I think, wasn't that one of the readings today in the breviary? He's the visible image of the invisible God. And what does Jesus look like? Well, Galatians, the fifth chapter, I tell you this constantly, the fruits of the Spirit are these: sacrificial love, peace, patience, joy, etc., self-control, generosity, all those fruits of the Holy Spirit. That's what Jesus looks like. That's what God is like. And to be just is to be godly, to reflect to the greatest ability we have, the very nature of God. That's what I think justice really means. So justice includes mercy. You can have justice, you can have mercy, maybe with human beings, but no, justice, right relationship, is mercy where mercy is the best choice. Generosity is part of justice, to be in right relationship to your neighbor. So let's look at the text here. How can a man be made just before God? And that's literally what the word means, to be made just. That's how they say it in Greek and the Greek translations of the scriptures. And that's what the Hebrew really implies. So how can a man be made right before God? Because God is so great and I am so small. I think that's what Job is saying here. How can I be in right relationship to God? How can I be in relationship at all? I am someone who's going to die, and he is immortal and all-powerful, and I'm nobody. I think that's what's going on here. Well, that question, oddly enough, is answered in the gospel. We read in the gospel that Jesus says, there's someone who comes up to Jesus, and Jesus says, follow me. And he says, let me go first and bury my father. And Jesus answered, let the dead bury the dead. Whoa, that's kind of cold. Jesus wasn't forbidding this young man to attend and supervise his father's funeral. I remember hearing a story that explains this wonderfully. When the British were busy helping after the Second World War, helping the Saudis get the oil out of the ground. The British were always helping people with their resources. And there was a British Petroleum. I don't know what it was called then, but British Petroleum had offices in Saudi Arabia. And there was a young man who they were going to send to Oxford. That's what they would do. They would send these young men from the upper class families to Oxford and anglicize them and a total free ride, that sort of thing, when the Saudis weren't that rich. And the young man came to the office of the company and said, I can't go to England tomorrow. I have to bury my father. And he left, and one of the office workers said, I had no idea that his father was even ill. Oh, no, his father's fine. What he's saying is, as long as his parents are alive, he can't leave. And that's what's going on here. Wait for my parents to die, Lord, and then I'll follow you. Then he said, let the dead bury the dead. And that brings us right back to the first reading, that Job is right. How can a mortal man relate to an almighty, eternal, and infinite God? Does an almighty and eternal and infinite God even notice an individual? And we have the answer in Christ, that Christ wanted to confer eternal life on this young man, and he was stuck with death. He was stuck with this world, and that's what's going on here. And, you know, Jesus says, to the next one who says, I want to say goodbye to my family at home. Jesus said, no one who sets a hand to the plow and looks to what was left behind is fit for the kingdom of God. In the olden days, when you plowed with oxen or with horse, if you kept looking back to see if the row was straight, it would be crooked. Every time you turned around, the row got crooked. If you look to where you're going when you're plowing a field with horse and plow, you look forward. And that's what Jesus is saying in life. Yeah, you know, look forward. Feast of St. Jerome, he could have constantly looked backward at what a sinner he was. Instead, God took him forward and made him a saint, even though he was a difficult and in his youth, apparently a rather sinful man, according to his own admission. God had him look forward. So that's the idea. And, you know, that we think so much of what we've lost or what we give up to follow Christ instead of the fact that we have eternal life, eternal joy, and eternal love before us. So someone says, I will follow you wherever I go. And Jesus says, foxes have dens and birds of the sky have nests, but the Son of Man has nowhere to rest his head. To follow Christ, we have to, you know, my prayers are all about this life. I need this. I want this. I got to have this. Please, please, please. Amen. That's how I pray. I don't know if that's how you pray, but what the Lord wants to do is to lift my vision forward so I can see where the plow is going. It's going to heaven. It's going to something wonderful. You know, hope is not just, oh, gee, I hope things go well in the world and I hope I win the lottery. That's not the virtue of hope. The virtue of hope is, yeah, this life is tough. There's sickness, there's war, there's poverty, there's all these things. But I'm headed to heaven. In the midst of my suffering, I can lift my eyes to heaven. The virtue of hope really is about the hope of eternal life, ultimately. The hope that despite it all, God will work things out in this world, if appropriate, but certainly in the world to come. So when we realize our home is in heaven, that's real hope. And that's what Jesus is saying. You're not going to have a home in this world. And fact is, the more you fall in love with Christ, the less comfortable this world, I think, really becomes. You know, again, I've shared with you a number of times that Jesus, when the apostles at the multiplication of loaves and fishes and the people come and want to make Jesus king, and he says, unless you eat my flesh and drink my blood, they turn around and go, that's disgusting. This guy's nuts. We're going. And he turns to the 12 and he says, will you also leave? And Peter says, where would we go? You have the words of everlasting life. God made the apostles, in a certain sense, homeless. As St. Augustine said, our hearts are restless until they rest in you. And so often in my life of prayer, it's all about what I want and what I need in this world. And this world is passing away. So foxes have dens, the birds of the sky have nests, the Son of Man, we talked about that yesterday, the Son of Man, God himself, has nowhere to rest his head. All right, we're going to take a break, and we will come back with letters. And the phones are open at 819-914. Not 819. 888. The voice in my head is going, no. It's good I got a voice in my head that knows what's going on. That's Patrick, the voice in my head today. Thank you, Patrick. 888-914-9149. Let me say that again. 888-914-9149. We'll be back, and I'll try to get the cheese back on the cracker, as I said before.
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0: old-timey music group, the Carter Family. So I know a lot of obscure music, but let's go to letters. Let's go to letters. Good grief. I'm umming for a perfectly good reason. Trust me here. You go on pilgrimages to the Holy Land and they will show you the pillow for lack of which Jesus had no place to lay his head. some of these places are fun that way, but I guess there was going to be a pilgrimage to the Holy Land because of the current unpleasantness. It's going to be a pilgrimage to Ireland, which in the view of many people, is in fact, might as well be the Holy Land. It took a long time for me to realize I wasn't Irish. I was in a totally Irish parish, growing up. But, I'm sure you've heard the old joke about, this guy goes to, Jerusalem, and he sees on the head rabbi of Jerusalem's desk a beautiful gold-edged phone, and says, "What's that?" The tourist says to the head rabbi, "Oh, that's a phone that goes directly to heaven. Can I make a call?" "No, it's very expensive, very long distance. You couldn't make it." He visits the Vatican, and he sees the same phone, and he's in a private audience with the Holy Father, and he says, "Is that the phone to heaven?" The Holy Father says, "Yes." "Can I make?" "Oh, no, it's a very long distance call. You can't make a phone call." Then he goes to Ireland and he is visiting the Cardinal Archbishop of Dublin, and he sees that phone again. He says, "I know what that phone is, but I wouldn't ask to make a call. I know it's long distance." "Nonsense, it's not long distance at all. It's a local call here in Ireland." That's a joke. I don't hear anyone laughing. Moving along, we had the trumpet already. Oh, well. Humor. All right. This is a nice, nice letter. I've gotten so many kind letters, and I just want you to know I read them all, and it's just not possible to respond to all of them. But I got a letter from Tom, and he says that I like Bishop Sheen, and they had to pull out the big guns to replace me. He thought a month ago. I don't know about that. It's certainly having had Bishop Sheen fill in the blessed Bishop Sheen, it is a great honor. But talk about a hard act to follow. He was truly smart, but he is still on Relevant Radio Plus, and I would urge you to listen. He's very thoughtful, very wise man. Also, in Tom's email, he mentions there's indication of things about things that are about respect life and pro-life activities. And I just want to remind you, October is coming up, and it is Respect Life Month. And this is important. The bishops and our Holy Father both have said how this is absolutely ground zero in a way. This isn't just an issue among others. This is the issue. And, you know, thinking about that, this desire to have abortion completely legal and even infanticide, Abraham Lincoln said, "If slavery is not wrong, then nothing is wrong." And I would paraphrase his remarks by saying, if abortion is not wrong, then nothing is wrong. And that is why certain segments of our society want abortion to be absolutely legal, because they want to say that nothing is wrong. In a world in which we've lost our moral sense completely, we can't even tell the difference between a man and a woman. And we have no concept of what married love is about. If abortion is not wrong, then nothing is wrong. And that's the point. So that said, thanks for the note, Tom. It's very much appreciated. Now let me go to all sorts of letters that I have pulled up. Okay. This is, I talked about this yesterday. I hope people understood what I was saying. I got a letter from Norbert about what is the difference between the Latin Mass and the traditional Latin Mass and the Mass as it is now. And I really mean this. At its heart, there is no difference. Oh, come on. There's lots of difference. There's different emphasis, but they are both the unbloody representation of the sacrifice of Calvary. And to me, one of the great problems of this whole issue is the true anger that it stirs up. It's ungodly that on both sides of the discussion, you find people who are, you know, the scripture says clearly that the anger of man does not work the righteousness of God. And God is not pleased. You know, one can have one's preference. One can say, this works better for me or doesn't work as well for me. But you have people going around saying, well, your mass is invalid. No, your mass is invalid. That's a horrible thing to say. And it's wrong. And I really think that when we say, well, this is what's best. Well, why is it best? Because ultimately it's what I like. We can have all sorts of reasons that this is the best or that's the best. But if it boils down to, no, this is really what I prefer for personal reasons, the question is always, what does God want? Well, God wants the old mass. God wants the new mass. Why do you say that? Well, it's because that's what I want. You know, the Lord is pleased by obedience. And I say this, no matter your personal preferences, things change and things will change again. But we obey the bishops. And we pray for them and we love them. And it's, thank God, a job I never wanted and will, at this point in my life, certainly never get. Thank God. It's a difficult task in our times. So that's just some thoughts on that. All right. This is a really fascinating question. This is from Richard in Taylorsville, Utah. I was wondering why in the communion sacrament, it's the blood of Christ other than he said so with the bread. There's a long tradition, the manna, showbread, but the blood must have been repulsive to the culture. It represents life, God's life. Do we get inebriated on this wine changed to blood being God's life of love? Well, Richard, this is a huge question. I gotta click here. Summon to, this thing is Psalm 55. To me, the people who have made covenant. Okay. This is a very important verse in scripture. Psalm 50, I was right. Psalm 50 verse 5. It says, summon to me the people who have made covenant with me by sacrifice. The general word in Hebrew for sacrifice is korban, something dedicated to God. But that's not the word that they use in Hebrew in the psalm. Let me just pull the psalm up here to make sure I'm not making this up. Because the word is zabach. That word literally means slaughter. Summon to me the people who have made covenant with me by blood sacrifice. You can't make a covenant with God or any covenant in the Old Testament, even with another human being, without the shedding of blood. Isn't that interesting? That's why the bris, the Jewish rite of circumcision, is made. It's a covenant in blood. And Jesus calls Mass the new covenant, the new bris. Very interesting. Have you ever wondered why Cain's sacrifice was not accepted and Adam's sacrifice was? This is a very important idea. Cain sacrificed the produce of the land. Very nice. In the temple, the produce of the land was also sacrificed. But you couldn't make a covenant. You know, how often have you said, I got another joke. I'm telling jokes today. I'm sorry. You've heard the story about the little boy who's kneeling by his bedside and he says, oh God, I need a bicycle for my birthday. Please God, have mom and dad get me a bicycle for my birthday. And he thinks, and says, if I get a bike for my birthday, I'll go to Mass every day. It's daily Mass. And he thinks, well, that's a lot of work. And I'll do the dishes for mom every day. So he runs to his mother's room. He gets the statue of the Blessed Mother, wraps it up in brown paper and string, puts it in a box, puts it under his bed, and says, all right, God, we've got your mother. If you ever intend to see her again, I don't hear laughter. That's what we do. We make contracts with God. A contract is not a covenant. Thank you for the laughter. Good. A covenant only ends when one of the covenanters die. It is a covenant. It is a covenant for life, and it's unbreakable. A contract, when the business is done, the money, the goods exchange hands, the relationship is over. Now, this might sound a little, I don't want to be graphic, so I'm going to be careful, but marriage is a covenant. There is a relationship that involves intimacy that is not a covenant, it's a contract. And it is the one we respect greatly and reverence, marriage. The other one, which is a business deal about intimacy, that's as far as I'm going to go with it, we don't respect. They both deal with intimacy, physical intimacy. One is a blessing, one is not. You see the difference between covenant and contract? Cain wanted to make a contract with God. I want to make a contract with God. I'll say these prayers, I'll do this novena, if you give me what I want. And the covenant is, I will give you myself so that you might give me yourself. And Adam made a covenant with God through blood sacrifice. It involved a blood sacrifice because what you were saying was, may this happen to me if I break my covenant with you. That's why Jesus gave us his blood at the Last Supper. It is the covenant with God. He gives us himself. This is huge. There's another big monotheistic religion which says God does not make covenants with human being. It's almost like the reading from Job. God would not make a covenant with a human being because it would lessen his dignity. But we say, yes, it did less. He did lessen his dignity. He stooped down from heaven, and for love of you and me, he made a covenant. That's why we have the body and blood of Christ at Mass. Well, we only get in our church, we only get the host. We don't get the cup. We don't get the chalice. The host, now this, listen up. This is the doctrine of concomitance, and I believe it is a doctrine. The host becomes the body and blood of Christ. The cup becomes the body and blood of Christ. It's a mystical and spiritual thing, though it's also physical. The cup and the host are both the body and blood of Christ. The host symbolizes the body of Christ. The cup symbolizes the blood of Christ. But they both stand as body and blood. So when you receive the host, you received the body and blood of Christ. If you can only drink from the cup because you have severe allergies, and that's done sometimes, you have received the body and blood of Christ. So this sacrifice of blood that's made at Mass and that was made at the Last Supper is a covenant sacrifice. That's really what's going on. And I hope that helps. Let me get back to my page. Let me look at the time. Oh, we're doing fine. Let me see here. And of course, I can't, somehow I can't seem to work. Oh, no, this is where I want to be. Never mind. All right. No, that's not where I want to be. I'm kind of confused here, but you're used to that. Okay. Let me see here. Nope. Let me go to another computer. Isn't it fun to listen to me flounder with computers? Let's see. Oh, this is beautiful. This is just lovely, this letter. How come I can't get into my other stuff? Oh, well. This is from Eva Bellinger, and she heard a show in which I was talking about the Psalms. And this is Eva is an evangelical, our evangelical friend up in Cheese Country, Wisconsin. And St. Ambrose called the Psalms the gymnasium of the soul. Because, you know, the Psalms are kind of, well, they're kind of difficult. You know, sometimes they talk about bashing the enemy's children's heads in and a two-edged sword to deal out vengeance to the, you know. St. Ambrose says that the Psalms are the gymnasium of the soul. And in the ancient world, all sports were played, with the exception, oddly enough, of chariot racing. All sports were played only wearing that suit that you received from your mother on the day of your birth. I won't go farther than that either. That you're naked before God in the Psalms. The He is Christ, but they also refer to us when for instance, the Psalm says, happy the man, I'm thinking in a different language, I get confused. Happy the man who does not walk in the way of scoffers. Who's the man? Jesus is the man. The church fathers all thought that the Psalms had a prophetic, dimension to them. And so we being politically correct, happy the one who walks, or happy they who walk, because of course you don't want to talk about men. Well, that diminishes, I think, the prophetic, dimension of the Psalms, but that's neither here nor there. But this is something that Eva sent very beautifully. Purpose of Psalm, to know our covenant keeping God more intimately, to arouse our emotions and then discipline them. We learn to look at life through God's long-term perspective, His character, His love, to direct our wills. The Psalms exhort us to affirm the goodness and benefit of God. I think that Eva, our friendly neighborhood evangelical in Wisconsin, thank you. That really is beautiful. That just because there's something, you know, so many people say, well, it's in the Bible. Abraham had lots of wives. How come I can't have lots of wives? Yeah, look at what a mess Abraham made of it. The Bible is full of the mistakes of humanity, and the Psalms are full of the bad attitudes of humanity, that we might discipline them and learn the character of God. So, again, thanks, Eva. All right, let's see here. What time are we doing? Let's take a break, and we will come back with our word of the day, hopefully, if I can make my computers work. And, oh yes, the phones are open at 888-914-9149. That's 888-914-9149. We'll be back, unless I press the wrong button.
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3: This is Archbishop Alexander Sample of the Archdiocese of Portland in Oregon. 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Remember, O most gracious Virgin Mary, that never was it known that anyone who fled to thy protection, implored thy help, or sought thy intercession was left unaided. Inspired with this confidence, I fly to thee, O Virgin of virgins, my mother. 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O Mother of the Word Incarnate, despise not my petitions, but in thy mercy hear and answer me. Amen.
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0: four square.
1: Jerusalem is a wonderful place to visit, though these are difficult times, but Ireland qualifies as the Holy Land too, at least in the eyes of the Irish, moving along. And heaven is a local call there. All right, moving along here. Let's go to the word of the day. Okay. I got a letter from Dan. Hello, Dan. He asks a question about the canons. What's a canon? And canons regular. Well, that's interesting because yesterday, I talked about the word canon. I will refresh that word today. It's an important word for Catholics. The word canon comes originally from Akkadian, which was the mother Semitic language. This is like 2,000-3,000 BC. And a canon, and it's related to the English word for cane, as in sugar cane or a cane you walk on. It's a reed, and those were used for measurement. So the word canon became, not to be confused with Canaan, as in the land of Canaan, but it came to be used as a term for a measuring rod. So it comes into Hebrew, canon, and then into Greek, canon, into Latin, canon, and into English, canon, canonical. So something's canonical. It measures. And we talked about the canon of scripture yesterday, that the canon of scriptures is a device by which you can measure sacred literature and measure what God is saying in your own life. There's canon law, which is the law by which we measure our participation in the church. And canon law, you know, people say, how come it was a sin to eat meat on Friday before the Vatican Council and now it's not? Does that mean, how come the church can't change the thing about Sunday Mass? And how come the church can't change the, I'd have to get took to a moral theologian about Sunday Mass, but the scripture does say, don't forsake the common assembly. So I think that Sunday Mass is more than just canon law. But for instance, not eating meat, the time we have to fast before communion, these are canon laws, which are very human and thus can be changed by the appropriate authority. I can change it. No, you're not the appropriate authority, and neither am I. Canon law is to be respected. It's the law by which we measure our fidelity to the people of God, the church. And so that's what canon means, something by which we measure. So the question is, what are canons in the church? There are religious people like priests and brothers and that sort of thing who are called canons. What the heck is that about? Well, canons live a life of a measured life according to a rule of life. And most canons follow the rule of St. Augustine. I believe most of them do. And they live, there are a number of kinds of canons. There are some people called canons regular. And that regular doesn't mean like they're just regular guys. No, a regula is a rule. In Latin, the word regula means rule. And so these canons follow the rule of life of St. Augustine. And they are usually attached to a cathedral, and they have, or a certain church, and they have a function. They live in community. They're not quite monks. They live in community and make sure that the liturgy is said well, that Mass and the liturgy of the word, and they're often attached to a cathedral. It's called the cathedral chapter. It isn't like the chapter in a book. It's people attached. I believe that word, and don't hold me to this. But chapter there has to do with a chapel. I think I've got to look that up. Sorry, don't pay any attention to that one. But they're attached to a cathedral usually or a prominent church. In Chicago, we have the canons regular of St. John. I think that's it. Is that right? The canons regular. Yes, St. John Cantius. And a wonderful bunch of guys, just a wonderful bunch of guys who make sure that the liturgy is said and in a public way. So there you have those canons regular. Then you also have secular canons. It's kind of an honorific, title, but they're attached to a cathedral and are often used to advise a bishop. So that's what the word canons regular mean. They live a measured life according to a certain rule. And they aren't quite monastic, but they are quasi-monastic. I hope that answers your question. Let us now go to phone calls.
0: This is Smart, Maxwell Smart.
1: John from New Jersey, what can I do for you?
2: Hey, Father, I purchased a Haydock Bible, George Leo Haydock, Father George Leo Haydock, and I really enjoy it. At times it can be challenging, but I do have other aids to help me. I have Bible dictionaries and other Catholic Bibles that helps me out with it. What is your feeling on the Haydock Bible?
1: You know, I have not read it. I believe that it is kosher, and people love it. It's the Douay Rheims translation, and it's Father Haydock's commentary. So I think it's important to realize this is the commentary of one fellow, but it's the old Douay Rheims translation, which is a fine translation. You got to kind of muddle through it. But other than that, I really can't comment on it. You like it, huh?
2: It has an excellent dictionary, an excellent commentary on it, and sometimes when I can't find an answer or it doesn't explain everything, I have other aids to help me out with that, you know. But it's, yeah. I recommend it. It's a challenging, but like if the commentary is so exhaustive that sometimes you get lost in the commentary. But it's take your time and read it. I think it's very good.
1: Yeah, I guess the commentary is sometimes two-thirds of each page. And one thing good that I guess he does with it is he draws from the fathers and the doctors of the church. So I believe it's thoroughly Catholic. I'm going to have to get a copy of it. And then maybe you'll hear better answers on my show. That sounds promising. And also, I think, wasn't he English? I think he worked in.
2: I don't know for sure. He might be English, but yeah, he goes to the church time.
1: Well, I think one of the things he's doing is he's very apologetic. In other words, he's defending the faith at a time in England where we had to defend ourselves. So. I'm going to have to get a copy of it and make use of it myself. The Haydock Bible. I mean, the idea that two-thirds of each page is dedicated to commentary, he did a lot of work. But I like the idea that he used the fathers of the church and the doctors of the church. So, thanks for the tip. That sounds pretty good, John. Thanks so much. And thanks for listening. God bless you. Let's go to Rosemarie from Los Angeles.
3: Afternoon,
1: yes.
3: Father.
1: Good
3: Carmen.
1: Afternoon.
3: So happy to have you back. So happy.
1: Oh, I'm happy to have you back. Go on.
3: Okay. Well, I have a question that's been pondering. It has to do with St. Paul. Now, mm-hmm. we know that St. Paul, the apostle, went to the Gentiles, but what did he use for his teachings? We know that he and Peter did not have a good relationship. So what did he teach?
1: Oh, no, they had a fine relationship.
3: What
1: sort? Oh, no, okay. They had a fine relationship. In fact, Peter and James and John seem to have been the source of Paul's teaching. Very interesting, in 1 Corinthians, the 15th chapter, he has what most scholars think is the most ancient creed in the Scriptures. What I received, I hand on to you. That Jesus died for our sins, rose from the dead, and ascended into heaven. I mean, it's right there in 1 Corinthians 15. And that creed is thought by some scholars to have been composed maybe 5 years after the resurrection. And Paul went after his conversion to speak to the eyewitnesses of the resurrection. And he received, from whom did he receive this basic creed? From them, the eyewitnesses. And Peter says, in one of the letters of Peter, which some scholars wouldn't assign to Peter, I don't know. I tend to trust the tradition. You know, our beloved friend Paul says some things that can be confusing. And Peter's right about that. But they were always in fellowship. And, and died in the same city as martyrs. So the idea that somehow, you know, we get that idea because he confronted the apostles, and he did confront Peter. And to confront someone is not to not love them. Sometimes that's the best way to love someone. And he was always saying to Peter, I think he said in effect, Peter, when are you going to step into the authority that the Lord called you to? Because Peter was kind of being intimidated by James, not James, the brother of John, but James, who was called the brother of the Lord. He's from the Lord's family, and he was running the Jerusalem church, and people came from Jerusalem and said, well, this is what we heard from James, and you can't eat pork, and you have to be circumcised. And Peter said, no, he stood up and someone said, no, Paul is right. We can't demand these things from the non-Jewish converts. So, and when the scripture says, you remember the word apostle means missionary. There were only 12 of the 12, and all of the 12 were missionaries, but there were a lot more missionaries than just the 12, and they had the title apostle. An apostle is someone delegated by the Lord to go out on mission. And so, Paul said, I've had problems with these so-called apostles, these people who said, well, yeah, Jesus commissioned me. And they weren't members of the 12, and they weren't members of the original apostolic band that had 70 men in it. If you look up on the web, the 70 apostles, you will be amazed. So Paul never had, Paul, you know, a lot of people want to say, well, Paul was the first Protestant and Peter the first Catholic. It didn't work that way at all. They were both Catholic. So where did Paul get his authority? He got it from Peter himself, and they discussed it when he presented himself to Peter in Jerusalem. Does that answer your question, Rosemary?
3: It certainly does, Father Simon. Thank you so very much. I really appreciate when I listen to you. I've been thinking about that for so long, but God bless you. Stay well, and you really helped me today in my thinking.
1: Good. God bless you. Thank you. All right. God bless. Let's go to Tom from Monterey, California. Tom, are you with us?
4: I am, Father. How are you? I'm glad that you're back on the network. I love it.
1: Oh, thank you. Thank you. I'm good. Glad to be here. Well, what's your question, Tom?
4: So, I know we don't have much time, so I have a two-part question. But the first part is, how would they know that someone is a Roman citizen? I mean, Paul says that I'm a Roman citizen, and they cringe that they beat him. How would he present that to him? A piece of paper?
1: Well, he wouldn't, I don't think Paul would have had a certificate, but they did have, lists of Roman citizens. There was a citizens list, and it could easily be,

0: penalty, perhaps death. So you wouldn't say, I'm a Roman citizen, because they could find out. They could write to Rome and say, is such and such on your list? And if he wasn't, that would be a problem. What's the second half of your question?
1: It's a very similar question. How would they know you were a Jew? Would you have to drop your pants?
0: No. No. I would say they would know you were a Jew because you told them you were a Jew. And they would know from the way you lived. A Jew, you know, he's not eating pork. That means he's a Jew. They would know from other things. He doesn't participate in this. Oh, he's a Jew. The way you lived would let them know you were a Jew. I need to go to the next call,
1: good.
0: But thanks for calling in, Tom. God bless. Mary Ann from Round Rock, Texas. Very quickly. Mary Ann, what can I do for you?
2: Hello, Father. Nice to have you back. My question regards yesterday's reading when Nathaniel meets Jesus, and Jesus recognizes him. And then Jesus says,
0: there's the music. I don't know that's the first profession of faith. I don't know that's the first profession of faith. I talked about it a lot yesterday. So go to the podcast. The fig tree. Jesus said, I saw you under the fig tree. And apparently Nathanael had been one of the children of Bethlehem, hidden under the fig tree, hidden by his mother under a fig tree. Jesus said, I saw you when you were a baby. That's why he was amazed that Jesus could do this.
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5: 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The co-pilot of a flight from Dubai to Israel is under arrest after allegedly trying to stab the captain and crash the plane. Israeli Prime Minister Benjamin Netanyahu said a member of the plane's crew and a passenger were able to break into the cockpit as the plane began to dive. A standby crew on board was then able to safely make an emergency landing, one passenger calling the experience terrifying.
6: The plane was falling down, something about 6 kilometers, and then I felt that I'm losing it, and I'm going to lose all my family.
5: $500 Obamacare refunds could be going out to some enrollees starting today. Nearly a million people are eligible in 30 states that use the federally operated exchange to buy insurance plans under the Affordable Care Act. Millions of children will automatically be enrolled in Trump accounts under new rules out Tuesday, Mark Mayfield explains.
7: It means parents will no longer have to sign up for the program. The accounts, signed into law last year, let parents invest for their children. Once they turn 18, the accounts will act as traditional individual retirement accounts. Additionally, children born between 2025 and 2028 will receive a $1,000 contribution from the federal government.
5: And preparations are underway around the world for the 800th anniversary of the death of St. Francis of Assisi. Each year on October 3rd, Franciscans mark his transitus, his passing from life to death, with prayer and celebrations. This year's observance falls during the Franciscan Jubilee Year, declared by Pope Leo XIV earlier this spring. Keeping you connected with the church and the world 24 hours a day and on the web at relevantradio.com. I'm Brooke Taylor, and this is listener-supported Relevant Radio.
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0: After an attempt by one of the pilots to get control of the aircraft and crash it. A pilot stabbed another pilot, then apparently tried to crash the aircraft. The plane abruptly dropped down thousands of feet. It also prompted Israel to scramble warplanes because it raised concerns about a possible hijacking of the plane.
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2: Yeah, that was Fox Chicago on the hijacked flight, which made an emergency landing in Saudi Arabia. Good afternoon. I'm Drew Mariani. What a bizarre story that is, right? And you hear of people on the flights going kind of wacky, kind of nuts. But whoever thought of a co-pilot stabbing a pilot? There was blood everywhere. And I still don't have all the details on, you know, how, I guess, other crew members were able to get into the cockpit, what went down. Here's the scene, just very quickly. If you haven't heard this story yet, I'm sure you'll see more of it probably on your evening news. But terror broke out in the skies of Saudi Arabia this morning. There was a flight from Dubai. It was flight 767. It was en route from Dubai that was going to Israel, going to Tel Aviv, and most of the passengers there were Israelis. And suddenly, the co-pilot, he's from Omar, he pulled a knife out. And then he started to stab the pilot. The plane descended, just began to plummet. They say 17,000 people. It took a nosedive. What they think happened is he might have fell in the yoke of the plane, right? And the thing went down. It dropped 17,000 feet in about 2 minutes. People were screaming. You could just imagine the chaos on the craft, right? You imagine being strapped to your own seat. You don't know what's going on. And all of a sudden, the plane is taking a nosedive. You probably figure you've got minutes to live. It was sheer terror that filled that cabin. And it was clear that the co-pilot intended to fly the jet into the ground and kill everybody on board. That's what they believe was the whole mindset behind this. But fortunately, there were apparently two other pilots on board. A group of passengers were able to break the cockpit door and wrestle the co-pilot out of his seat and subdue him. And then two other pilots were able to get the plane steadied. I mean, what a blessing that is. How often do you have guys that can fly a 767, right, and land it? I mean, that's pretty crazy. My other question is, how the heck do you get in the cockpit, right? These guys said they broke down the door. Is it that easy? That stuff looks pretty fortified to me. You know, they're shutting and locked that thing, and I'm thinking, nobody's getting in. And you would think if it was locked, like the stewardess can't open it. At least I don't think they can, right? And you know, it's probably imminent death. But thank God they were able to breach the door, and these other pilots flew the plane to an airport in Saudi Arabia where officials arrested the co-pilot. They treated the pilot. They were both in the hospital. The plane then, it flew to Tel Aviv. And fortunately, no passengers or other crew members were injured in the incident. But boy, it was amazing. I saw some images from the flight, and a couple passengers had blood all over them. And what a terror. I say it all the time. It's kind of the one mantra that you hear me say a lot, you know. You don't know the day or the hour. You get on that flight, everything seems fine. Takeoff is fine. You're airborne. You're going to be touching down before you know it. And all of a sudden, your plane plummets. We do not know the day or the hour, right? Do not know the day or the hour. Yesterday, the president signed an executive order that renames something else. Right? He loves to rename this. And we could talk about this. I'd like to get your take on it. I have a better name than Donald Trump's name. What am I talking about? Well, the president doesn't like the term artificial intelligence. He doesn't like the word artificial. So he wants to rebrand, artificial intelligence, AI, into SI. He wants to call it super intelligence. And, I don't get why we need to rename it, but he has executive orders that require all federal documents now to refer to it as super intelligence. And the word is super is you know, the best word of all, he says. It's the simplest. What are your thoughts on that? I have a perfect name for AI. If you want to get rid of the word artificial, I think I already shared it with Nick. Nick, what do you think of this change? What are your thoughts on going from artificial intelligence to super intelligence? People are already kind of accustomed to it, but I guess you can rename things. We changed UFOs to UAPs, and it's been kind of common.
3: Change gulfs and lakes.
2: Yeah, we did so. You're right.
3: I think it's part of President Trump's effort to steer the narrative away from AI being a negative thing, yeah. Artificial intelligence being something negative.
2: Be positive.
3: He called some of the anti-data center push, you know, efforts a hoax, and I think that he thinks that if we slow down at all at AI, that we might lose to China.
2: I agree.
3: I think it's a rebranding exercise to paint AI in a positive light.
2: I think, it's a great insight, Nick. I think it's an excellent insight. I think you're right. So super being very positive as opposed to artificial. So he's going with super intelligence. Will it stick? He signed the executive order. The other thing, my name, here's what I think it should be called. If Drew Mariani was rebranding this thing, I would call it what it is. Digital intelligence. Yeah, we have our own into human intelligence. You know, we might reach general intelligence, super intelligence, but it's still digital intelligence. It's called DI.
3: Yeah.
2: It's called digital intelligence, right? It's kind of my thought. I don't know. You can join us. You can sound off 888-914-9149, 888-914-9149. So the president held a high profile luncheon with these AI leaders yesterday. And when he asked about AI guardrails, he said that the leaders are going to, they're going to self regulate and they're going to invest in the communities. Listen to part of the exchange.
4: Well, there's a belief that there should be tremendous self-regulation, and we automatically have regulation with the Department of Justice, the FBI, all of that. But the self-regulation is very important. There's something else that was discussed, and that's local communities. This is a group that loves local communities. They love our country. And they're going to work with local communities for the data centers in particular. And they're going to work to make the community happy. That might be supplying oil and gas. It might be supplying education. It may be helping teachers along financially, helping people along financially. And they've all agreed that that's a very positive. Nobody really thought of it. And it's a very positive thing. So you're going to see data centers are going to be very popular because this is the group, and they're the ones that want to. And they're also the ones that want to see communities that are safe and happy.
2: Yeah, and coming up in a minute, I'll talk to you a little bit about America.gov, something else that the president is doing too. And I don't know if you've been to that website or not yet, but let's talk about that too. But let's go to Araceli first. She's in California, dialing in. Hi, Araceli. Good afternoon.
5: Hi, good afternoon. How are you, Father?
2: No, I'm not Father. It's Drew. Good to have you with me.
5: Drew. Sorry about that.
2: No problem.
5: I'm a little nervous being on the radio. I just wanted to share a quick story of something that happened to me during when you're talking about the flight. Mm-hmm. It kind of gave me chills just because I experienced a near-death experience while flying flying on a small aircraft. And the pilots, because it's a small aircraft, you can see everything. And when that happened, they got caught in a whirlwind, in a whirlwind, and we were going down, and I can hear the pilots talking to each other. We're all yelling. I can hear, see all of the suitcases going down towards the cockpit, and it doesn't have a door because it's a small aircraft.
2: Right.
5: And right before that, I had, I had my rosary. I prayed. I always did. I always said goodbye to my family. And I left early because one of my uncles died and I was going to meet my dad there. And so we're in the aircraft and we're all yelling because we're caught in this, what felt like a tornado in a small aircraft. And we're all yelling and I hear a voice. Everything became silent. Hmm. And I hear a voice and it said, there was no stuttering. It was a solid voice that said, "Why are you yelling? Do you not have faith in me?"
2: Mm-hmm.
5: And I knew right then that that was the Lord talking to me.
2: Well, beautiful.
5: I remember that I said, "Why am I yelling? I do have faith."
2: Yeah. So what happened, Araceli?
5: So what happened basically was when he said, "Do I have faith?" He said, "Do not be afraid, for I am with you, and beautiful. You are with me."
2: I love it.
5: He did not say, "You're not going to die."
2: Mm-hmm.
5: He did not say, "You're going to live." He said, "Do you not have faith?"
2: Right.
5: "Do not be afraid. Have faith in me."
2: Yeah.
5: So I did. And when they say that the story that you see flashes of your life, that happened. So I thought I was going to die.
2: Yep.
5: But I was okay with it because I have faith in the Lord. And at that point, it was a testimony. It was a test that I felt like, where was my faith at? But it did not hurt to know that something was going to happen to me. But it was more to know that my family did not know that I was okay.
2: I guess you survived because we're having this great conversation. I'm assuming the pilot got control and you were able to make a landing. Everybody land safely?
5: We We did. And I came back from being in that moment, and I told everybody the same thing that the Lord had told me. I said, guys, I said, we're going to be okay. And someone cussed me out. Someone else was at that moment was texting their family. And it's just a testimony of that faith and how they survived. And I'm grateful for them because they're going to have a similar story.
2: Yeah, no kidding. And it makes me, your story makes me think of Peter. It was Peter walking on the water to the Lord. You know, he had to have faith. He took his eyes off the Lord. What happened? He sank. And the Lord just wants us to trust in him. And if it's our time to go, you know, I've done a lot of near-death experiences on this radio program. People who've been in airplane crashes and who've died for 20 minutes, 30 minutes. And they often say before the moment of impact, you know, it's almost like the soul, the spirit leaves the body and everything slows down. And that moment between life and death is very peaceful. And there's no pain. There is no fear in that final moment. And people who were in car crashes, the same thing. And I think sometimes the Lord gives us these opportunities to really not only become more sensitive to the fact that life does continue and there's more to this life than what we are experiencing, but also gives those people those near-death experiences to come back and to remind us of that reality. You know, death is, it's not like anybody looks forward to it, but it's not as frightening as many people think. Araceli, thank you for sharing that and for your lesson. Let me grab another call or two here before we go to Michael New here. Joe is in Los Angeles, California. Joe, good afternoon.
6: Good afternoon. Boy, I that's hard to be follow up on. I called about what we call digital intelligence. I really like your name.
2: Thank you.
6: But I might like artificial intelligence more because it says right out in front, this isn't real. This isn't human intelligence. This is different.
2: Right.
6: Digital certainly describes that, but it doesn't put a scarlet letter on it like artificial does. And I think super intelligence is absolutely the wrong way to go.
2: Yeah. So why do you think the president wanted to do that? I thought Nick had a very interesting perspective on it.
6: I think Nick's spot on.
2: Yeah. He's just a rebranding exercise, a way to say, hey, this is a good thing. Because, you know, I don't know whether it's a Chinese PSYOP, if they're trying to really make Americans fear this and halt the brakes so they can catch up and lead. Rebranding, I don't know if we need to do that. You know, I don't know.
6: There is a legitimate point of the competition with China. There's a legitimate point about this is dangerous to all of humanity, to which Anthropic has actually written that they're creating something that is a danger to humanity.
2: Mm-hmm.
6: And so I hope we don't get into a left or right political argument about this because it's so much more important.
2: No, I agree with you, Joe. This is not a partisan issue by any means. It really is. It's the future. We need to get it right. Joe, thank you for your call. I really appreciate your perspective. Let me sneak Robert in, too. He's in Washington, D.C. Robert, thanks for calling. Good afternoon.
7: Hi. so many things. First of all, cows out of the barn. You're not going to rebrand it. Don't try. You seem silly trying to rebrand it. They've been working on AI for years and years and years and years. For the people that have been crunching on this forever, you're not walking it back. So there's that. Regulations in this country, county, state, local, federal, whatever, that's great. Let's make a bunch of rules. Let's make laws.
2: Right.
7: Worthless, worthless, worthless, unless there's money put towards enforcement.
2: Mm-hmm.
7: You can have, it's illegal to do the following, but if there's $0 for enforcement, nothing's going to be done. Next, we're human. We do dumb stuff.
2: Yeah.
7: Pandora's box has been open. People are going to do evil because there's sin in the world.
2: Yep.
7: And we're going to, you know, have to fight against that and all that, but there might be regulations, but that doesn't stop bad actors from doing bad things like in the aircraft incident today. So, you can't take away guns and hammers and planes and all these things that can be used as a weapon, just like AI will be used as a weapon. We just have to, ask God for help and hope that humanity can get back on track to, God's the reason. And let's all work together, love our neighbor, and stop trying to get ahead.
2: Yeah, amen to that, Robert. I like your perspective a lot. You live in D.C. What's that like? What's the culture there like? Did the streets safer? Do you feel better in your city now? What's the word there?
7: You know what? I, as a former troop, 23 years myself.
2: Oh, wow.
7: And been to all the garden spots of the world, Iraq and Afghanistan, and all that stuff. I'm happy to see our troops on the street because, shop owners, when I talk to shop owners, they're super happy that the theft is down, and
2: that's
7: they're
2: great.
7: Super happy that people aren't so willing to break the law. So I think it's a great thing for business owners. It's a great thing for people that want to be out in the community. I don't see it as a negative. So.
2: D.C. is a great city, that's for sure, and it should be safe, and it is our nation's capital there. And it's great to have you call in, too, and share your perspective on AI. I appreciate it. Robert, thanks.
7: Yep,
2: thanks for joining the conversation. Appreciate it.
7: I appreciate it. Thanks.
2: Hey, I got to change gears very quickly. I just want to hit on something because this is the 50th anniversary of something significant. 50 years ago today, Congress passed what has become known as the Hyde Amendment. I don't know if you're familiar with it or not, but it's an amendment to a spending bill that was proposed by Republican Congressman Henry Hyde of Illinois. And we've talked about this in the past. And what it did, it basically prevented federal taxpayer dollars from funding elective abortions through Medicaid. And this thing was passed by just a wide bipartisan margin back in 1976. It's been attached just about every spending bill ever since. But there are a lot of critics of the amendment. And to be fair, they're on both sides of the aisle. There are some on the right who say it doesn't go far enough. And of course, those on the left don't want any restrictions on abortion at all for the most part. It's become an accepted limitation on the use of federal tax dollars for the killing of unborn children. However, and this is what I want to get to. The acceptance is under attack. There have been budget fights in the last couple years with Democrats where the Democrats did not want to include the amendment in the spending bill, in whatever spending bill was being vetoed. And that perhaps is the amendment's greatest weakness. And it's been vetoed on and accepted on every single spending bill that gets passed. And fortunately, that has happened for half a century now. We're talking 50 years. But there's been challenges to it. And, it's being predicted that this midterm election, all right, the results, it should be a Democratic blowout. That's what a lot of people are saying. And then we can see this thing dropped altogether. I've invited Michael New to stop by. He's an associate scholar at the Charlotte Lozier Institute and a research associate at the Bush School of Law at the Catholic University of America. He's been following this, and he has the latest on what the future for the Hyde Amendment looks like, and he's joining me right now. Great to have you with me today, Michael. Good afternoon.
8: Good afternoon. Thanks for having me. Much appreciated.
2: So, 50 years, that's pretty crazy. Even with Democrats being the party of abortion, which, they weren't when this thing was passed, this amendment has made it onto almost every spending bill that's been passed. What do you see for its future right now? I mean, how do you see this playing out?
8: Yeah, you're correct. At one point, it was bipartisan. I mean, a standalone vote on Hyde back in 1976 got 113 votes from House Democrats. And the Hyde Amendment was actually included in every budget that was proposed by President Obama. So, Democrats supported abortion, but they didn't want to pick a fight with us on the issue of taxpayer funding of abortion. But that's changed. Every budget that Joe Biden submitted did not include Hyde. So Joe Biden thought that only should abortion be legal, it should be taxpayer funded. I'm not sure that there's any House Democrats today who would vote in favor of the Hyde Amendment. So I think the next time the Democrats, win the presidency, we're going to have a real fight on our hands. Hyde is a great life-saving legacy, but it's in danger.
2: So you make the estimate that nearly 2.7 million lives have been saved through the amendment. Without getting into too many details, I mean, how'd you come to that number?
8: Sure, that there's just a big body of research showing that if you defund abortion, abortions go down, like any other product or service. I hate to call abortion a service, but if women have to pay out of pocket, they're less likely to have an abortion. If their Medicaid program pays for it, they're more likely to have it. And we've just seen what happens. Different states have changed their policies. Texas, Pennsylvania, Illinois have changed their policies over the year. And we can see what happens after policies change. And anytime a state quits funding abortion through Medicaid, the abortion rate drops. and we can look at that average rate or that average drop in the abortion rate and kind of extrapolate. So, you know, the 2 billion figure that I cite is reliable. The other side doesn't fight with me on it. You know, Guttmacher, which supports legal abortion, that is trying to downplay the impact of these laws, they acknowledge the Hyde Amendment saved a lot of lives.
2: So how come the Hyde Amendment hasn't become a law? Is there a reason for that?
8: Well, essentially, I think that, you know, keep in mind, with the Hyde Amendment set up is it's basically, you know, a rider on a budget bill, and Congress has to pass a budget every year. So you kind of start from scratch every year with a budget. That's Congress appropriates money for Medicaid, and to make sure that Medicaid money doesn't fund abortion, you have to attach the Hyde Amendment.
2: Right.
8: And I think that if you really want to make it permanent, you just need this a pro-life supermajority, which we don't have.
2: Right, no kidding.
8: Unfortunately. So with the majority, you know, we can't at least stop funding year to year.
2: It's more than likely. And who knows? I don't have a crystal ball. I'm not prescient. I can't tell you the future. But based on the polls, based on history, you know, the party of power always loses seats. Democrats, some are saying, are going to win pretty predominantly in the midterms. If the Democrats take the House and possibly even the Senate, what happens to this amendment?
8: Well, it's going to be in jeopardy, but keep in mind, Donald Trump is still going to be the president. And, I mean, he could veto an appropriation that doesn't include Hyde.
2: Yep.
8: And I strongly hope he does that. I think he should draw a clear line in the sand, regardless of how this election goes. You know, taxpayer funding for abortion is not popular. And I don't think that's a fight the other side should try to pick with us. So I think President Trump just needs to make it very clear. If you pass a budget that does not include the Hyde Amendment, it will get vetoed.
2: Yeah. Well, if people want more info on this or they want to follow your work, what's the best way to get up to speed?
8: Best thing to do is just follow me on Twitter or X. My handle is Michael_J_new. That's Michael_J_new.
2: Awesome. Michael, thanks for stopping by. I appreciate the update. We'll talk again soon.
8: All right. God bless.
2: God bless you. That's Michael New. It's about 24 minutes after the hour, closing in on 25. I only have a couple minutes left. I do want to hit on one other thing. You know, the government's launched a new website called America.gov. It's an all-purpose site driven by AI to help taxpayers weave through the maze of federal agencies. And there are a lot of them out there. Interestingly, though, and I don't know if you've been to the website. I went there today, and I like it. I think the website is such an improvement, right? I've been on government websites in the past, but this is very Apple-esque, if you will. It's very streamlined, very clean, one simple field, you know, and I did a couple tests on it. You know, I typed in, you know, TSA pre-check, right, to see what you needed for global entry. I typed in, you know, if you're traveling to Africa, I did something on Social Security. I mean, I did a lot of these different queries, something on passports, you know. You can ask it anything, right? So from Social Security passports, and it pulls up not a super abundance of information, but links that lead you to all this other stuff. And it's super simple to see and clean. I don't know if you've seen it. Somebody told me it was asked who won the 2020 election, right? And you know what it said? It said Joe Biden won. And it gave the Electoral College and the popular vote counts as they were officially reported. So that's kind of an interesting thing. So it's a pretty cool experience. When you need something from the federal government, whether it's your Medicare information or your veterans benefits or, you know, Social Security or a passport, you know, it was a maze. It was a labyrinth to try to find out what you want. You had to go through websites, create accounts, fill out forms. You wondered if you were on the right page or if you did it right or if they recorded it. So I really want to applaud the Trump administration because they said, look, we want to change this. And I saw an interview the other day. I guess the guy was the head of one of the founders of Airbnb, and he was also a member of Doge, and I think he spearheaded this project. And after he was on, I went and I checked this out. The website, if you want to check it out, it's America.gov. Very simple, and they're trying something. I think it's ambitious. You know, put the federal government behind one front door, right? Just one, and let artificial intelligence help you navigate it. That's how simple it is. And take a look. I don't know if you've been on it. Hey, Nick, have you seen it? You've been on it? And what were you exploring, or what did you find?
3: I have, yeah. I've explored some of the features that you mentioned so far, but I haven't gone super in depth with it. But I am interested in Secretary Rubio saying that the first time passport holders will be able to sign up fully online using their passport in 2027. So I do think that there's an effort by the administration to modernize some of the government functions.
2: You know what I didn't check is when I went to get the, what's that thing we have to have on our license now?
3: The real ID?
2: Oh my gosh.
3: Would be nice to do online.
2: You would have thought I was a spy. I mean, they wanted to make sure I was an illegal alien. They wanted to make sure I was who I said I was. Yeah. I mean, you needed I couldn't believe the amount of documentation I needed. I had my passport, my license, you know. Yeah, I don't know whether you had bills or whatever. I mean, there was a birth certificate.
3: Costco ID.
2: It was crazy. I mean, the amount of stuff that they needed, it was pretty insane in order to be able to fly. And you figure you don't need an ID to vote is kind of nuts. So I didn't check that out. But if you could do this online here, that would be pretty cool.
3: So it would be.
2: I don't know if they do it, but you know, America.gov is intended to become a single digital point of entry for federal services. So maybe that's there. I have not explored that yet. So type in your question in ordinary English, and the way you'd ask somebody else, like, "Hey, what do I need for my what was that called again? What's the ID we have?
3: Real ID
2: for your real ID." See, I did it early. I did it last year, so I totally zoned out. Then the AI will search the government information, guide you to answers, and the system will allow you to find what you need. And you can click right to whatever links you want. Here's the scale of this thing, and I got to leave it here because I'm going to change gears when I come back. But the scale of what they're trying to do is enormous, right? The platform is designed to bring information that's scattered across 29,000. You heard me right. 29,000 federal websites into just one conversational interface. And I just think that is absolutely amazing. And again, I just say, I applaud you. We could talk more about it at some point, but I do need to take a short break. When I come back, I do want to change gears, though. You're going to like this conversation, and I want to hear from you, too, on it. Do you remember doing this when you were little? You know, I don't know, guys do it, maybe not so much the girls, but wrestling with your dad on the living room floor, or maybe being chased around the house, or getting tossed onto the couch, you know, or laughing so hard you could barely breathe. Today, some parents might look at that and say, "Oh, don't do that. Someone's going to get hurt." You know, researchers, they're discovering that rough and tumble play, well, believe it or not, it might actually teach a child something remarkable, a remarkable lesson about self-control, about confidence, about boundaries, even how to get along with other people. When we come back, we'll take a look at why sometimes a child needs to wrestle, why rough and tumble play might be good for your kid. Stay with me.
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19: A really, really critical dad-child behavior. And in fact, when dads come up to me after I've given talks and stuff and they say, what is the one thing that you advise me to do with my child? I would say just rough and tumble play, because it's got two really important roles. The only way fathers can build bonds with children is through interaction. You don't have the head start of all the hormones that come with pregnancy and childbirth and breastfeeding. So the only way you can do that and get those lovely bonding hormones is to do something with that child and get something back. And rough and tumble play is brilliant because it's like the uber way of releasing bonding hormones for both baby and dad.
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2: Right, I feel good about that. I had three boys, right? And they were all about a year apart. And then I had two daughters. I have five kids. I would rough and tumble play with my kids all the time. That was Dr. Anna Meacham on the importance of rough and tumble play, by the way. And my wife would drive her crazy because she gets so nervous. Oh, don't do that. Oh, somebody's going to get hurt. Oh, you know. But yeah, the kids loved it. They loved it. And, you know, I'd give them airplane rides, you know, we'd kind of do, you know, just, you know, you wrestle around when they're little and, you know, toss them around. And it was fun. Give them piggyback rides or put them up on your shoulders, do all sorts of stuff with my kids. Right. And, you know, there was a point in time where my kids were starting to get older. And the three boys, I used to say, all right, try to, you know, I'd lay on the floor and they'd pile on me, right? And then I'd get up and they'd be falling off me. And well, that game ended like when I couldn't get up anymore, right? When they were able to hold me down. I'm like, oh, that was the last time I'm going to play this game. Daddy wanted to be the dominant one. He wanted to make sure he could still get up, right? But yeah, rough and tumble play. It's there's something about it. Your dad gets to the floor, you jump on his back, you know, you wrestle on the carpet, you squirm, you get away, they chase, you tickle, you laugh, whatever, right? It sounds like chaos, but the brain, it's an amazing thing how God wires us. It may be learning something important in the middle of all that chaos, right? They did some research on this. It's called rough and tumble play, and suggests that heavy physical play can help you learn everything from emotional control to social skills, right? Self-regulation. They did this meta-analysis of, I think it was 16 studies. They looked at a bunch of different fathers and child pairs, and they found this connection, these associations between physical play and a child's social competence and emotional skills and self-regulation. And it makes me wonder, well, what's going on today? Can that be short-circuited by the cell phone? Do kids today, they do suffer with unbelievable anxiety, right? Does this help, I don't know, safeguard or insulate them against maybe the effects of the cell phone later in life or the video games or all the things that threaten one's attention span? Why are we having a crisis of anxiety in the culture today amongst our young? So is it the fact that parents got away from this? I don't know. I don't have the answers for those. But this kind of play shows promise both for strengthening, as you heard in that audio clip, the father-child relationship with those hormones, as well as supporting your kids' development. And that's what fascinated me. That's why I invited Ruth Foreman. She's a board-certified family nurse practitioner with MyCatholicDoctor.com. Came very highly recommended from a physician friend of our show. And she specializes in whole child wellness and developmental health and practical guidelines for parents navigating childhood behavior on physical development. And if you have a question, you know, maybe you're concerned about your own child, feel free to call in. We'll take your calls and questions for her. Share your own experience. What do you remember? Huh? Did you go through this with your dad? You know, is it the same for boys as it is girls? Is that a little bit different? We're going to get into all that and more. Ruth, thank you for joining me. Good to have you on the air.
20: Thank you so much. It's wonderful to be here.
2: Yeah, it's a great topic. I just find it fascinating. When researchers use this term, rough and tumble play, what exactly do they mean? And how do you distinguish maybe healthy rough housing from, you know, something that may cross the border, maybe become too aggressive? And I'm sure there's age limitations and things along those lines. I'm assuming a parent would have the discretion to know, you know, those limits. But give me your thoughts.
20: Sure, absolutely. So a good rule of thumb when you are trying to determine if we're doing that rough and tumble play, which really is exactly how you described it, it's often done with maybe wrestling, can be the father and the child or the parent and the child, or it could be between kids. But the three simple rules that things are going well, I call them the three F's, meaning everybody's enjoying it. It's fun. It's friendly. There's laughing. There's smiling. But then it's also fair. Nobody's actually being frightened or dominated or forced to continue. And it's a healthy way to engage physically and also connect with someone, as you mentioned earlier.
2: Yeah. I did it with my boys. You know, we wrestled and gave them blanket rice, all these different things. My daughters, maybe not so much. Maybe I chase them or do something like that. Is it different for the sexes? Or should you rough and tumble with the girls too? Get them on your back?
20: Well,
2: and
20: I have to be honest. When I was asked to come on and talk about this, the first thing that came to mind, I went and looked in my phone for a video from 2021 when my husband was actively throwing my 2-year-old onto the bed. And like a good parent, exactly what I did was I went and I pulled out my phone to record it, but I did it on slow-mo. So he kind of sounds like Godzilla, and it's adorable and funny.
2: That's
20: and
2: great.
20: I have 2 girls, and you know, they think my husband's a slide. They, you know, he kneels down to pray and they slide straight down his back.
2: That's so funny.
20: But it is more common in boys, but it's perfectly healthy and normal for boys and girls. We tend to see it peaks at around 7 years of age. Hmm. About 14% of the playtime of 7-year-olds is involving something like rough and tumble play. And again, it's a form of a game. It's a physical activity. And again, the point is that it's fair, and it's the goal is to keep the fun going.
2: Yeah, and my one daughter ended up becoming a Marine. So, she wanted whatever I did with the boys, she wanted me to do too. You know, if I was giving them an airplane ride or something, she wanted it too. You know, it's funny. She was a daredevil, that little one. But it's great. So, what is it? What's the physiology, the psychology, the science behind this? Why might physical play actually help a child develop self-control and even regulate emotional arousal?
20: Absolutely. So we call play, when we talk about play in children, play is really like the work of childhood. That's how a child is starting to learn about the world around them. This includes all types of play. But what's unique about rough and tumble play is it's a real physical involvement. We're picking our kids up by the ankles and, you know, we're putting each other in a headlock. Friendly, of course, trying to steal someone's sock or whatever it is that we're doing. And so what it's doing in the body and with the body and the brain, we have a part of our brain, it's called the prefrontal cortex. It sits in our head right about where, if we put a headband on or if we sat our glasses on top of our head, that's where it is. That really needs to become developed in childhood, and it continues and grows in its development. So part of what we're seeing happen neurologically in rough and tumble play is we're getting regulation of the dopaminergic system. So we're getting regulation of the dopamine. We're also getting that call and response that often happens in play, right? So look, I'm going to go over here. I'm going to do this. You're going to do this, because the goal is play. The goal is to continue to have fun. So kids actually learn how to read faces. They learn how to read responses. And so it actually really promotes a healthy social connection. Just to contrast what you mentioned earlier with using things like devices and cell phones, we don't get a call and response when we're looking at our phone, when we're just looking at a physical screen, or when we're passively observing something. When we're actively involved, when we're physically involved, maybe again, trying to steal someone's sock by wrestling them, or whatever is caused this rough and tumble play game to start. Again, the goal of that moment is, again, to have fun, but they're physically using their body to, again, engage in the game and regulate their regulate their body, their body's movements, and regulate their emotions.
2: Yeah, my guest today, Ruth Forman. If you want to join us, feel free to dial in. Maybe you've got a question, a concern. You want to share your story. Were you allowed to wrestle with your brothers and sisters growing up? Do you think parents today are more afraid of rough play than your parents were or when you grew up? I mean, have things changed? Did your mom ever tell your dad, you're getting him too wound up, knock it off? Yeah, you could hear that too, right? And what's your favorite memory of having, I don't know, played physically with your dad? Do you roughhouse with your own kids or maybe your grandkids? 888-914-9149. Nick, I know you went to jump in.
3: Oh, yeah, exactly. So, Ruth, this is Nick, Drew's producer, and I have a two-year-old. And what's so interesting to me is that, like, he really needs the rough play. And my wife and I saw that just from such a young play that, like, he wants that intensity. And so when I get home, like, he is just, like, ready to go. And, you know, my wife, he doesn't really wrestle with as much. But when I get home, like, he wants to go. He wants to run. He wants to jump off of things. He wants me to throw him on the bed or the couch. And it really is true that it's been such a great way for us to connect. And I know that he needs it.
20: Absolutely. Absolutely. I experienced that as well in my own home. My kids, again, they love to just climb on top of my husband's shoulders. And it's, again, it's a way of connecting. And then it's a way of getting out some of that physical energy. And that is part of what can help them calm down and self-regulate, like you mentioned earlier, Drew.
2: I love it. I was reading somewhere, and correct me on this, because maybe I'm, you know, conflating this with something else, but I thought I read something. There's evidence that connects this rough and tumble play with working memory. Am I correct in that? Is there a connection there?
20: So what it's mostly doing is it's helping with social control and self-control. So they're building like their social skills. So the key piece of that is, well, physical activity in general is important for not just physical development, but brain development. But just like Nick mentioned, getting that energy out, the children literally need to get that energy out of their bodies. And it's such a wonderful, joyful thing if they're able to do that in a way that involves play. And again, the goal of play is we're looking at the people in front of us. Are you still having fun, right? We're still having fun so we can keep going. So similar things that they learn with board games, but it has the benefit of all of the physical activity and release of that energy.
2: All right. I'll take a few of your calls right after this short break. I'm going to take a short pause here. When we come back, feel free to join us. Love to hear from you. The number is 888-914-9149, 888-914-9149. Maddie in Rio Rancho, New Mexico, you're first in, so you are first up. And our conversation will continue with more right after this.
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2: Yeah, hey, well, thanks for joining me. If you're just tuning in, we're talking about something that may bring back some great memories for you. I don't know. Do you remember roughhousing with your father? Wrestling maybe with your brothers or your sisters or getting chased around the backyard or having a pillow fight that probably went a little farther than your mom wanted? Researchers say there might be something surprisingly important happening in those particular moments. And I love this research. It makes sense, right? They claim a child's learning how to manage strength and excitement and boundaries, frustration and self-control. So, you know, how much of this kind of play does a child actually need? And have we become, I don't know, a little too afraid of letting children play rough today? We do live in a different culture than I think maybe I grew up in, but maybe everybody says that. If you want to get in, it's 888-914-9149. 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And it's good to have her here with us. Let's go right to the phones, Ruth. Maddie is in Rio Rancho, New Mexico. Maddie, hi. You're on with Ruth. Go right ahead.
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2: Hey.
8: So I actually can say I have so much to say on this. So I had a wonderful childhood with my father. He was super rough with us. We had our own club. It was called the Bucking Bull Club because we had a ranch with cows and stuff. And he was rough. He would beat me. I mean, obviously not that type way, but we had this like great relationship. It made me tougher. And now that I'm a mother, I bring it to my children. I'm 34. My oldest is 14 and my youngest is 5. And we have wrestling matches. We put on masks and like go all out and crazy. And then which is weird though. So I don't know how to like say this. Is they come to me for it because my husband, he didn't grow up that way with his father. Yeah. So we have like separate roles. I'm the fun, crazy wrestling parent, and he's the serious parent. He tries to get in on the action, and he's doing better, but there's times where the kids will look at him like,
2: that's interesting. Little role reversal. Maddie, I love your story. And let me let Ruth respond. So she is a role reversal. She's the rough and tumble parent, and the father isn't. Does it matter which parent does this, or is it important that a father does it with his children? And then second to that, as a follow-up, I know there's a lot of parents listening right now that are raising children without a father. How can we bridge that gap to make sure the children get the benefits of this?
9: Well, thank you so much. And I love hearing your story, Maddie. Thank you for sharing. It's really wonderful and exciting that you had a rough and tumble play childhood and that you're comfortable doing it with your children. So it does not have to be one particular parent. It doesn't have to be the father. It tends to be, men tend to be bigger and are more capable of launching, you know, a 50-pound child up onto a bed or whatever. But this is something that is a part of childhood that's healthy and normal. And we all may have things that maybe limit us. Perhaps someone has got, you know, something going on with their shoulder, or they are perhaps not as comfortable with it. As long as it's happening, that's great. It doesn't even have to be the parent. It could be a sibling. It could be someone else that they're playing with. A lot of the research has been done on the father and the child, but it has also been observational studies of children rough and tumble playing with one another. And again, the big picture is exactly what you're describing.
20: is they're able to get into that area where they're expressing themselves physically, but then they're also able to connect with the people that they're playing with. So not necessary to be any one particular person.
2: All right. Hey, Maddie, thanks for the call. What about fatherless parents? Like you said, it doesn't matter, right? As long as somebody does this with the kids, they're going to be okay, right?
20: Right, exactly. Right. It could be a single parent bringing up her, you know, children, her sons or her daughters. Absolutely. It's as long as it has happened. And again, there can be even perhaps, let's say, a single parent who's disabled. But if that child can play with other kids, the goal is in parenting, we're not stopping them because it's not bad, right? It's a good thing. It's a good thing for them to get that energy out. And again, be excited and reassured that it's okay.
2: Gotcha. All right. Natalie is in Hayward, California. Hi, Natalie.
10: Hi, thank you so much. I just want to throw in, I'm learning a lot, and rambunctious is looked at as a bad thing. It seems like nowadays I have 3 boys, 6, 8, and 10, mm-hmm. and this, you're right, they need to get this energy out. But I think because of the stigma of society, my own family sometimes, like, stop them and all these things, that I get my own anxieties and my own overstimulation, that I don't want them to hit a wall or break something or hurt themselves. Mm-hmm. So I love that. Can the ramp housing or the rambunctiousness happen amongst them? Do I have to roll around with them sometimes because I feel so tense and stressed? Yeah,
2: that's a great question. Yeah, I'll let it respond, but you know, as long as the kids wrestle, right? That's just as effective, right? Or rough
20: right.
2: and tumble,
20: and
2: I
20: so
2: should say.
20: I love what you're bringing up, Natalie, because this is actually how this fits into the whole family system picture, right? Because we as parents, we have to regulate our own emotions. And so it may be appropriate for us to socialize those around us and saying, it's okay, they're going to play safe. They know not to knock over the vase. And so that's a part of the rough and tumble play, is we learn the rules. Oh, okay, mom doesn't want us to do it in this room, but we can do it out on the lawn. So then they start to understand and incorporate these rules, but it also, even if we're not rough and tumble playing, it actually invites us into that moment of, oh, okay, I'm a little scared about my flower vase. And so it invites us into that play of controlled, fearful experience and how to manage and self-regulate our own emotions as parents.
2: So Bill's in Albuquerque, New Mexico. Hey, Natalie, thanks for your call. Bill, good afternoon.
11: Well, hey, it cracked me up. Because I have a grandson who's 4, and he just absolutely loves it when I pretend like I'm squishing him like a garbage disposal or a claw or a hammer, and I pound on him, and, you know, obviously it's light, but he just thinks it's the funniest thing. And I'll swing him around like a ceiling fan. I mean, he just loves it. My granddaughter, not as much, but the boy... Man, I'm telling you, man, it's funny. He just loves it. It's great. It's contact, you know. Yeah. I think it's physical contact that you connect with them, and it's great.
2: It's the way we're wired, right, Bill? I mean, as a kid, I was so rambunctious. I had so much energy. I think it's great. It's a great way to let them vent and to get out. Ruth, I'll let you respond to Bill as well, and we'll sneak another call in if we can.
20: Yeah, I mean, just what you're describing, Bill, this is roughhousing gives the kids a chance to practice having these big feelings and not being overwhelmed by them. So it's not just getting the energy out, but it's also building that experience of, how do I play? And, you know, trust that, you know, grandpa's not going to, you know, hit me too hard. Like, this is all a part of the play. So it's again, a part of that self-regulation and controlling their body and their emotions.
2: Dan's in New Prague, Minnesota. Hi, Dan.
12: Hi, how are you doing?
2: All right, we're hanging in there.
12: Yeah. Oh, good. So my rough and tumble experience when I was young, I'm 62, bricklayer myself, but my dad also was a bricklayer, and one of his coworkers was at our house with, like I said, when I was either 8 or 9 years old, and we were wrestling, and he inadvertently broke my ankle. Oh, I didn't know it at the time, but later that night, I could hardly walk. But it turned out to be great because in school, when you're on crutches and you have casts, you get special treatment. Somebody carries your books, you get to leave for the lunchroom a little bit sooner. And the guy felt terrible and bought me a Spirograph set. So that was my rough and tumble experience. But it was one of them, but it was great.
2: Dan, thanks. Ruth, I'll let you respond. We only have a minute or two left, so I'll give you final thoughts too.
20: Yeah, no, just some final thoughts. So, you know, a couple of times emotional regulation has been brought up, and, you know, this really pivots off of what we teach in the Catholic faith, because, you know, children are safe, they're loved, they're capable, they can overcome obstacles, and this is a way for them to experience that and learn that on a really full physical level.
2: Well, you know, let's sneak one last call, and I think I can do this. Diane's in Minnesota. She has an interesting question for you. Hi, Diane.
1: Hi. I think it is a great idea, and it is fun, and it helps them release some of their energy. However, it's my daughter that does it with her kids, and then it'll get to a point where she'll say, okay, enough, and they won't quit. Right. And so that respect, as far as not quitting, if you have some suggestions.
20: Right. So this is, if we start to visualize and view this is a form of play, just like if they were playing Monopoly on the board game, or if they were playing video games, or if they were playing any other different type of game, there's always going to be rules. There's always going to be boundaries. We don't actually want to hit the other person too hard.

0: time, a regulated playtime for that. So it's possible she may need to, you know, consider possibly there's better times of the day for this. So maybe right before bed might not be the world's best time, or if you're about to leave and go somewhere else. But it may be that in their system, they physically need enough physical activity. Children need about an hour of physical activity a day minimum. They really need to get that energy out. And so it's possible that she needs to allow them to start a little sooner.
1: I love it. Hey, Ruth, thank you for your time. Great to talk with you. Look forward to us doing it again, okay?
0: Great. Thank you so much.
1: Chapel of Divine Mercy is straight ahead. If you want to get in, it's 888-914-9149. You can call now. 888-914-9149. We'll pray right after this. Stay with me.
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4: 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Today is the deadline for the removal of those controversial flock cameras from state highways in Florida. This deadline comes as the debate continues around the country. Florida resident Lindsay Isaacs recently testified on Capitol Hill about being arrested for a deadly hit and run after a flock camera spotted a car similar to hers at the scene.
5: I was terrified. I was facing the possibility of spending the rest of my life in prison for a crash that I knew I had not been involved in.
4: Polk County Sheriff Grady Judd saying the cameras are an important tool for law enforcement.
6: They simply sit in a public space and catch bad guys. We're catching misdemeanors to murders every day with these cameras around the state of Florida and the United States.
4: A stay has been issued for Tennessee death row inmate Krista Pike, halting what would have been the state's first execution of a woman and the first female execution in the U.S. in more than a decade. The U.S. Supreme Court had denied Pike's final appeal earlier in the day. Pike, now 50, was sentenced to death for the 1995 murder of Colleen Slemmer. And three states are suing New York, California, and Massachusetts over their so-called abortion shield laws. Louisiana's Attorney General Liz Merle says the shield laws allow doctors to flood states like hers with abortion pills without fear of being prosecuted.
7: They're swords disguised as shields and driven into pro-life states. New York Governor Kathy Hochul has proudly proclaimed, "They can't stop us, and that's how we're fighting back."
4: The month of October is Respect Life Month. You can learn more at respectlife.org. 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

Well, good afternoon and welcome. It's good to be here with you today. Let's pray. We'll pray for one another, and I always love hearing from you. If God's working in your life and you've got answered prayers, I'd love to hear that too. Feel free to share those answered prayers. By the way, you can email me, and please do this. You know, I know we pray every day. We not only pray during the chaplet here, but I pray for you every afternoon during Mass. I pray for you when I spend time with the Lord personally, when I pray my rosary. So you're always in my prayers. And I love when somebody

0: I'd love to have you back where we can unpack this in greater detail. But thank you for making time for us today. Always great to talk with you.
1: Thanks, sir.
0: That's Dr. Jay Richards. You can check him out online, the Heritage Foundation. Stay with me. 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I'll be back on the other side.
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4: 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I'm Brooke Taylor with Relevant Radio News, sponsored by the Knights of Columbus. 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President Trump says the last American forces are leaving Iraq.
5: This is a great day for America, and importantly, we leave with Iraq. Having a wonderful new prime minister, Ali al-Zaidi, fantastic guy. Many, many years it lasted, but soon that part of history will be over.
4: A stay has been issued for Tennessee death row inmate Krista Pike, halting what would have been the state's first execution of a woman and the first female execution in the U.S. in more than a decade. The U.S. Supreme Court had denied Pike's final appeal earlier in the day. Pike, now 50, was sentenced to death for the 1995 murder of Colleen Slemmer. A year after the canonization of Carlo Acutis, a new documentary about his life has made its debut in Rome. Carlo Acutis, the young saint, premiered Monday at the Vatican Library, featuring never-before-seen home videos, family footage, and images from his pilgrimages to Rome, Milan, and Fatima. The release also marks the 20th anniversary of Carlo's death from leukemia in 2006. The film will run in Italian theaters first before premiering across Europe and arriving in North America in February of 2027. And new research is showing lower cognitive test scores could mean an increased risk of stroke for older adults. Michael Kastner has the story.
6: The study published in the Journal of the American Heart Association shows lower overall thinking ability tied to an 86% higher chance of a stroke. Lower memory scores were linked to a 68% higher risk of stroke.
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10: They need a will in order to give the ones around them the ability to take care of those things in their life without having a painstaking, difficult process through probate. So the will makes it so much easier, and it's just a gift to the people that you love. And if you have children, if you have pets, you have a duty to have a will to make sure that they're taken care of and that their time of grieving is not going to be spent in fighting over who gets the kids. It's being spent transitioning into a new part of life. And that's so important. And CatholicLegacy.com makes it easier than anything you'll find online or anywhere else. 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It's that simple.
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0: Yeah, that was the voice of my next guest, one of my colleagues here at Relevant Radio, Preston Alex. He's president of Catholic Legacy, and this is really such a powerful, such a beautiful, such an important outreach at Relevant Radio. And, you know, I've invited him to stop by because I was thinking about this. I was praying about a week and a half ago, and I

0: came across a message from Our Lady from one of her reported apparitions, and she said something that kind of haunted me in this message. She says, life is but a short walk. And I thought, what a beautiful way to talk about it. I mean, eternity is such a long time, right? How many of you have taken strolls with your loved ones or just take a walk at night? You know, there's a short walk and then there's the long walk. You know, a short walk is pretty simple. It goes by very quickly. It's, and you're back home. That's what life is. Life, she says, is a short walk. It may feel long to us. It might feel like it's, you know, 40, 50, 60, 70, 80 years. Some people maybe even more than that. But we don't know the day or the hour. I was thinking about it today. There was that flight leaving Saudi Arabia to Israel that almost ended in catastrophe when hijackers, the co-pilot, stabbed the pilot. And the plane went from, you know, it dropped 17,000 feet in about 2 minutes. People were screaming as the thing took a nosedive. You get on that plane, you think you're fine. You're taking off, you're airborne. Okay, great. I'll be touching down before I know it. You never know the day or the hour. And you know, you might plan things like your vacation for months. You might have planned your retirement, your children's education, you know, even what possessions, you know, you're going to give after you're gone. But have you ever planned a funeral? I want to talk about that today. We'll talk about, you know, Catholic legacy. There's wills, there's end-of-life directives. But this is another aspect. I don't think we think enough about the next life. There are things you don't particularly enjoy thinking about. I get it, right? Your own funeral's probably the top of that list. But just imagine for a moment you've died, right? The people you love are grieving. And I remember this. When my mother died, I mean, I had to go with my siblings and try to coordinate the funeral and do it. It was a mess, right? It's a very emotional moment. People aren't necessarily thinking clearly. Maybe it's your spouse, maybe it's your children, you know, and they're left with this situation. You know, do you bury them? Do you cremate them? Where do they have to be buried? Is there a plot already assigned? Do you want a funeral mass? What readings? What hymns? I mean, there's a lot that goes into it. What about a wake? You know, who should participate? Mm-hmm. Million questions. I'm joined right now by Preston, as I said, my colleague here. And we'll take your calls, too. And I'd love to hear your stories and your situations. I'm going to open the phones, and you can get in at 888-914-9149. Preston, great to have you with
1: me. Thank you for having me here today. I love talking about this stuff.
0: You know, there's so much that goes on. I mean, life is a short walk. It's but a grain of sand on the beach of eternity.
1: That's
0: right.
1: It goes
0: by very, very quickly. And most people don't think about their funeral. I don't, to be honest with you. I really don't. But there's so much that goes into it. And when somebody you love goes, those things become very real.
1: They do. And what's so important, so just so you know, we do have a funeral mass planner on CatholicLegacy.com where people can do pre-planning or plan for a recently departed loved one. So either process. But to me, the pre-planning is what speaks to this new generation of Catholics that are saying, my kids have left the faith. I don't know if they're going to give me a funeral mass. I don't know if they're going to care. I don't know if they're going to just scatter my ashes somewhere, not give me a sacred burial place. And so giving an opportunity like CatholicLegacy.com does to document your desire for a funeral mass, lay it out for your family and say, this is what I want. And then there's an opportunity for evangelization where those family members come back to the church for that mass. And that priest has an opportunity to speak to them, get them to start thinking about the afterlife, get them to start reflecting on, you know, what's going to happen to them when they die. Right. And that's a very powerful evangelization moment. And I think it's really important we encourage those funeral masses when right now they're in decline across the church.
0: Yeah, you bring up a really important point. How many of you listening right now have children who no longer practice the faith, right? Maybe they'll go to Christmas mass with you. Maybe they won't even do that, right? Mm-hmm. So if you have not documented your wishes, are you really going to expect your kids to give you a funeral mass or to have masses said after your death? I think that's such a critical point. And I don't think we've seen anything like this. I mean, the abdication of the faith has been pretty strong in recent days. So what should somebody do? Should they talk to their kids about it? And how does Catholic Legacy help the family who may not have gone to church in a while, make sure they had, you know, like if I was to die, I want a Catholic wedding. A Catholic funeral.
1: Yeah, you want one. You know? But if your kids, for example, have left the faith, they might be very intimidated by the process. They might say, I don't want to figure out all that needs to be done to have a Catholic mass. That's why when you do the pre-planning, you can go on and select the readings that you think are going to speak to your children. You can select hymns that you believe that are going to be impactful for them. You're getting the opportunity to document things. Also, you can document if you have a burial plot somewhere. Oh, yeah. You know, I tell the story, my dad has a burial plot somewhere in the Midwest. I don't know where exactly, but when he goes through and documents it, now I know, okay, this is the cemetery that he's already purchased a plot for. But that information is buried in his house somewhere, and it would be nowhere near available by the time he dies. So it's important that I have an easy document to find that. Catholic Legacy is the easiest way, in my opinion, to do that. You can also document funeral arrangements or pre-planning at a funeral home. So you can also, you know, document, hey, my family needs to know that I have all this paid for, and that you can document all that. So there's some practical things. Yeah. And then there's the spiritual dimension that we're just talking about of, hey, I documented this and I want you to follow it when I pass on. You can share it with your loved ones, especially if they've left the faith. If they are part of the faith, you can do this planning together and you can say, hey, this is what I'm thinking about my funeral mass. What do you think? Would you like to sit down and talk about this? What do you think about this reading? And it can actually be an opportunity to actually bond over a spiritual talk.
0: If you want to join us, feel free to dial in 888-914-9149. If you face these problems, what has it been like? Nick, I don't know if you want to share this or not. We were talking before the program, and I mentioned Preston was going to be coming by, about disagreements about burial. You know, some people, when somebody passes away, you know, if you're claim, if you know, if you, mm-hmm. you may not want to be cremated, right? You may not. You might. The thought of it may not sit well with you. I mean, I'm dead, so whatever happens to me happens to me. But you know, the cremation versus burial. Can you share what you shared?
2: So I remember the experience of when a loved one passed. There was debate about this person wanted to be cremated, but should they be cremated before the funeral mass or after the funeral mass? And so that. There was a debate happening, and I'm guessing it wasn't in this person's will because that's why the debate was happening. Yeah. This person ended up having the body present for the funeral mass, but then afterward was cremated. And so I think it just underscores the importance of having that clarity in what your wishes are.
1: That is the recommendation, that you do have the body present for the mass before cremation. That is a practical thing that's important to have. And you can have that documented, but even deeper is your point that there can be disagreements.
0: Yeah.
1: And so in order to stop that fighting and then infighting, those disagreements, that conflict in your family, when emotions are high, when grief is happening for everyone around them, having the documented plan makes it so much easier because they can just say, okay, this is what mom wanted. This is what dad wanted. And then there's not that stress and fight of the disagreement.
0: I'm in studio today with the president of Catholic Legacy, Preston Alex. We're taking a look at end of life planning, everything from wills and end of life directives. But I thought we'd talk funerals today, and I'd love to hear your experience. I'm going to open the phones in a second, so you can dial in right now at 888-914-9149. Did your family disagree about what your loved one wanted? I mean, sometimes you think mom wanted this or dad wanted that, and your sibling has a very different perspective. Have you ever had siblings disagree over burial or cremation? What was your story like? I'd love to hear it. And did you ever find yourself asking, you know, why didn't mom or dad just tell me what they wanted? If this was all done, it would be so much easier, because you're grieving. It's a difficult moment. I mean, you got to process all this. You're dealing with your own emotions. You're dealing with your own family. You're dealing with a lot of other dynamics. Did the planning a funeral while grieving ever feel overwhelming? And what was that experience like? I'd love to hear your story. 888-914-9149. 888-914-9149. And what was the hardest decision you had to make? You've been doing this a long time, Preston. Yeah. So, I mean, is that quite common? People don't really understand the emotions.
1: They don't
0: they
1: understand
0: go
1: the
0: emotion.
1: And they don't understand.
0: Experience.
1: Most people do not understand the speed at which this happens.
0: Yeah.
1: So we hear about people passing away all the time, and the funeral is usually happening within a week.
0: Yeah, right.
1: You have to not just make decisions. You have to go and figure all this stuff out in a matter of days. So that's why the pre-planning is really helpful. If you have some of that pre-planned and figured out, that process of days goes by very, very smoothly, because you have these decisions made rather than having to make them in an instant. you have time right now to think through it and methodically think through, this is what's best for my family. This is what's best for what I want. And I do want to be buried in a circle burial place. I do, or I don't want cremation, but the importance there is that you're buried somewhere in a right. sacred burial site for eternity in here on earth.
0: 888-914-9149. You know, I was thinking about, I went through the whole Catholic legacy thing and looking at the wills, end of life directives are critical, I think. But the funerals, and here's the thing about the funerals. There's been some changes. Maybe you can speak to it about eulogies, because sometimes, you know, there's a lot of confusion surrounding eulogies and where they properly belong in the Catholic funeral rite. And maybe you can speak to that, because if you can stipulate that in these documents, you're going to save people a lot of headaches.
1: I have a little deference to the bishop of where you're living, so I'm not going to say exclusively what is right and what is wrong, because this is kind of a lowercase t tradition.
0: Yeah.
1: And so I'll just start by that. I will say what I've heard from most priests is that they prefer eulogies to happen at the wake, to take the time to actually speak about your loved one and to reflect and share those memories. Yeah. And I've heard that most priests prefer that those kind of speaking about the loved one at the wake, maybe the luncheon or a special reveal. There's some risk when it happens within the mass.
0: Yeah.
1: It's one of those things that we don't want funeral masses to drag on for a long time from someone getting on there and speaking for a long time. There isn't a hard restriction against it. Some dioceses have said that, you know, we don't want this anymore, but even if they do allow it, it's recommended that it's a short, brief remembrance of the loved one. And again, speaking to the importance of praying for their soul and trying to give courage and inspiration to those that are remaining behind. Hey, this person lived this life of virtue. Let's try and strive for that as well and make it more about the people that are in the room rather than just the person that's dead.
0: I've been to some funerals where they eulogized prior to the mass. Yes. So they got up, they did that, and then mass began. I thought that's a really good place where you have everybody there. Yep. Hey, you talk about the things that are spiritual. Really, the problem I have with eulogies, and whenever I have to deliver I try not to canonize the individual. Yes. And please don't do that for Drew Mariani. Don't say, this guy was so great. Oh, my gosh, he was a saint. Yes, clearly he's in heaven. No, please pray for my soul, okay?
1: Right.
0: Pray what the chaplain said at my before my mass and the rosary, and I want masses offered for me. If something
1: until
0: happens.
1: You're actually canonized, Drew. we'll take care of that once you pass on. And then we can say thank you.
0: I'll be interceding for you.
1: Then okay.
0: That's so funny. Just so funny. So eulogies, is there an area in Catholic legacy where you can stipulate who you want to say the eulogy and what you want and where?
1: In the wake, we do. We don't have a particular place in the actual funeral mass, because again,
0: I'm talking about the documents. When you go online, can you stipulate, hey, I want this at the wake, and
1: you can say who you want to do the different readings and kind of what you want at each process. So there's definitely ways for you to document this, but in the funeral mass itself, we do not have a specific place, because we don't want to undermine any priest or bishop. And that's just a note. Even though you're doing these planning documents, the priests and the parish have final say. But it what's more important is this document goes to your family to tell them, this is what I want. These are the plans I made. And then if you're planning for a funeral, like let's say someone you know just passed away, you're planning a funeral for them, you can put in what we call to be determined, TBD.
0: Yeah, right.
1: Because there's so many questions that are being asked. You can say, okay, DBD, TBD, DBT. And then you have a checklist of things you need to go figure out with family members.
0: I love it.
1: Like, do we need to get a headstone? Do we need to organize someone to go dig the grave? Do we need to contact the parish? Have we talked to the funeral home yet? Who at the funeral home it is? Do it in advance,
0: That's how it was. You know, my mother had a will.
1: Yeah.
0: But, you know, it wasn't like Catholic Legacy. I mean, Catholic Legacy is such a blessing to people. It's crazy. And by the way, it's free. You can go to CatholicLegacy.com to check it out, because, you know, we had to make those decisions, you know, the casket, the tombstone, what goes on the tombstone, you know. Mm-hmm. You do have the video beforehand. Who gives the eulogy? I mean, there's a million things. Yeah. Where is the reception going to be?
1: We have it even as detailed as objects you want to be buried with. What clothing do you want to wear when you're buried? I mean, it gets really specific.
0: That's great. That's
1: pretty cool.
0: That's really good. Well, let me take a few calls. I know a number of them are being screened right now. 888-914-9149. 888-914-9149. What line, Nick, should I go to first? I'm sorry. You said line one. All right. We'll go to Teresa in Covina. Interesting question coming out of here. Hi, Teresa. You're on with Preston.
3: Blessings. I have all my arrangements just about made, except that I want my, I'm a walking gold mine in my teeth, okay? Wow. I want my teeth, in fact, I have to make up a legal document mm-hmm. and take it to the mortuary. I want my teeth pulled and my gold teeth mm-hmm. and sent to Relevant Radio. Is this possible? And where?
0: Thank you, Teresa.
1: I mean, you can do specific bequests through a will, and you actually do a specific gift, and you identify the item that is in your possession. Obviously, your teeth are in your possession, so you can specify those items. It could be teeth, it could be real estate, it could be a vehicle, it could be a rosary or a Bible or anything, and you can bequeath it to. Any individual or organization.
0: And that's all done in the will.
1: That would be on the will
0: because
1: side.
0: Because I have a rosary that was given to me by St. John Paul II or a relic that I cherish, a St. Faustina or something like that. I can specifically say I want this child to have it or this church to have that or do whatever.
1: Which is really important that you specify that because those are those sentimental items are the ones people fight about the most. The ones that have the least amount of value so often is the one that causes the biggest fight. For a family member that I know of, the biggest fight was their parents. It was the dog that they fought over. You know, it wasn't the money. It was the dog. Who gets to keep grandma's dog? And
0: that's so funny. I had a similar experience. I know somebody who got into a fight over a marble cocktail table, and it was the stupidest thing in the world. It's like, who cares, right? But I guess you're so emotional at that moment in time. Something like that just gets so deep. It pushes, I don't know.
1: We don't think straight when we're grieving.
0: You know, it's crazy. But, you know, we've seen more families rupture over finances. Yeah, one thing I said to my wife and to my children, I don't want anybody fighting. When we die, if my wife and I die together, or, you know, please do not fight over possessions, anything that's material here. And we just want to split everything right down the middle five ways, you know, with our kids or whatever it's going to be. You know, it's like, I don't care. One kid's a multimillionaire and the other's a nun, right? I want to, you know, I want equality. Everybody has different ways of formatting it. You might say, well, I'm going to give so-and-so more, but, and you may have special needs for that, but, you know, just stipulate. I don't want any division over my dad. That's the last thing your parents or your loved ones want.
1: Right.
0: Let's take another call or two. Maria's in Austin, Texas. Hi, Maria.
4: Hi, Drew. Thank you for taking my call and, I lost my husband 4 months ago, and it was unexpected.
0: Sorry.
4: 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And I wanted to know if they help with trust, and is there something that I could do now to help me navigate this?
0: Great question. 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
1: 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So even if you have a trust, you still need a will for that, kind of the everything that's not the covered by the trust. 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You can't create one there because there's additional steps for a trust, like you need to fund it. And so there's because of that, and because the various types, if it's, you know, a charitable trust, or if it's going to be something a little bit more qualified, or and there's revocable versus irrevocable, and there's a lot of different tax planning around trust. So because of all the complicating factors there, we want you to talk to an estate attorney about those. So you can take your will document, you can create the will document, you can take it to an attorney, you can say, hey, these are the things that matter to me, and they can make sure to incorporate those things to the trust. But we want you speaking to a qualified estate attorney when it comes to creating that trust itself. And that's my recommendation, and strongly recommend it. So, but the trusts do have a lot of value. They can help you avoid probate in many cases. And a lot of the financial payouts and things like that can happen very simply and easily through your trust. So that is a great instrument to use.
0: I love it. Let's go. We'll take a few more telephone calls. Janet is in Milwaukee, Wisconsin. Hi, Janet.
5: Hello. So I looked at this Catholic Legacy website, Preston, and there's a few Bible passages that I want that aren't listed as your choices. How would you recommend I go about entering the ones that I would like?
1: Sure. So the ones that we have in there are the USCCB approved choices. So that is why we have it in that format that we have. Anything beyond that would need to get approved by the parish. So we don't necessarily have that as an option because we don't want to cause conflict there. That's why we've made that decision the way we have. You certainly can just kind of leave it blank and then make a note. I think at the very end you can make a general just fill out anything else you want to add. You can. So that would be my recommendation, is just to kind of fill it out and then do your best to mention that. But the readings that we use are the ones that are approved by the bishops, and it's a still a pretty comprehensive list. A lot of readings are in there. I think there's 5 to 6 per mm-hmm. per reading, first reading, second reading. They're special. Many people don't know that they're special readings for the Easter season, if people are going through a funeral at that time. Oh. So
0: fascinating. Yeah. Janet, thank you. I appreciate you doing that.
5: Thank you. I didn't realize that. Thank you. Yeah,
0: that's great. You know, she's mentioning Bible passages, and I love that. I mean, you put the scripture that you want. The other thing here, and maybe you can speak to this, and we'll jump back into the phones. Hymns, right? Can you choose your hymns? I know that I've been on Catholic Legacy. I know they do have some music that's been selected there. Can you also chronicle maybe your other sacred music that you might want? But to speak about the music, because quite often, you know, sometimes people choose music that may not really be appropriate for funerals.
1: So we do have recommended hymns, and we make it real easy, because there's sometimes like people get paralyzed by all the options. So we say, you know, here are the most common ones to make it real easy. And then we have a more extensive list. And then we even in the hymn section, because the USCCB doesn't have like a specific list for song choice, you can do an other option and write in your own particular entrance hymn. We give deference to the church to make those final decisions and calls on what is appropriate and what is not. We highly recommend that you pick sacred, beautiful music that is appropriate for Mass.
0: All right. My guest today, Preston Alex, let me do this. I'll take a quick short break. When we come back, if you're on hold, we're going to get your calls, okay? We'll keep you on, keep holding. We'll take your calls right after the short pause. We're talking about Catholic funerals, end-of-life directives, funerals in general. If you want to join us, good time to get in. The number is 888-914-9149. We'll answer any question that you might have, and feel free to share your experiences too. It may help somebody else better understand some of the challenges you face, or maybe you came up with something that really helped you get through the process. Okay, 888-914-9149. We're back with that and more right after this.
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0: Hey, great to hang out with you. Great to talk with you. Great to explore life with you. That's what I always try to do, give you a look at some of the different issues that we are, we face, whether it's politics or finance, whether it's health, whether it's death, and even funeral planning. It's something you don't talk a lot about, you don't even think about, and that's what we are exploring today, planning your own Catholic funeral. If you're a Catholic, this is a great opportunity to tap into the expertise of Preston Alex. He's the head of Catholic Legacy and one of our colleagues here at Relevant Radio. If you're healthy right now to make those decisions thoughtfully and prayerfully, it'll be a blessing, really, to your family. It will be a gift to them. If you talk about leaving an inheritance, this is a gift, because, boy, that could be a trying time when you lose some of your love and you have to make these financial and other decisions. I want to look at two sides of this. First, what are the benefits of planning ahead? Second, what happens when you don't, when your family's left trying to determine your wishes and they're already dealing with grief? And I'd love to hear from you as well, especially if you had to plan for a funeral for somebody you love. We're going to take your calls right now. If you're on hold, thank you for your patience. Preston, we'll start in Pasadena, California. Susan, good afternoon. You are on with Preston Alex.
14: Hi, gentlemen. Good afternoon. I have a question for you. I have three children. One has a physical disability, and I'm just wondering, how would you recommend, divvying up everything just to make sure that it's fair or just or right? What do you recommend for somebody in that situation?
1: Well, in the short time we have here, and without knowing your specific circumstances or the disability that we're talking about, what is fair is not always what is equal. Yes. And so I would make sure to note that justice does not require perfect equality, and it is totally within your rights and good judgment to give that child with a special disability extra funding, extra care. Sometimes you can do something called a special needs trust. That would allow you to set up a trustee that kind of divvies out that funding to that disabled person, depending on what capacity it is. Physical disabilities are very different than mental disabilities. And so what all that needs to entail is something that it works better with an estate attorney if it's a very serious disability. If it's not serious and it's more like this person is just going to need extra help because they can't go to an Ivy League college, or they can't go to college, they can't get a really good job, they're just going to be working minimum wage jobs because of this disability, but they're independent. Maybe it's just as simple as you give them, 70% and the other kids get 15% each, just to give them extra. Or it's kind of up to you and the specifics of the disability and how much you have available to even and to give out. What I would say is really important, though, is that you do document something. Maybe it's not the perfect decision, but a decision is better than no decision, and leaving it up to the state would cause it where it would be most likely more of an equal sharing and possibly things that you don't want. So creating a will and making sure that it's designated first and foremost is the first step. do that tonight. I mean, it's free at CatholicLegacy.com. And then when you have time and more funding to go to a state attorney, maybe set up a special needs trust if that's what you need.
0: Yeah. So, Susan, thank you. And I think Preston's right. You know, we don't know the details of your situation, whether it's financial, whether it's physical, mental, what kind of support the child or the individual needs. Give it some thought.
1: Yeah.
0: And Preston, I love what you said because I've heard that before. The fair is not equal. And in that case, yeah, there's a greater need. As a parent, if you have a special need child and your siblings can, your other children can go ahead and maybe sustain themselves, that child may need just a little bit more love in your passing. And it may come in different forms, whether it's support or it's finances. Yeah. Fair is not equal. You want to explain that to those who may not always get that?
1: Anybody that's had multiple children understands that
0: fair is not equal. That's such a parent statement.
1: Fair is not equal.
0: All right.
1: I mean, we're not going to get into
0: that. We'll move on. That's a whole other
1: topic. That's another topic.
0: That's another topic for talk right now.
1: Oh, my goodness. No, but it's an important. I think the statement carries the weight itself. I think if you just use common sense, you understand what that means.
0: Yeah. Jan is in Olive Branch, Mississippi, I believe. Hi, Jan. Oh, I just lost her. Sorry, Jan. Lucy is in Central California. Hi, Lucy.
15: Hi. Thanks for taking my call. I have a trust already, and I give away all my R&D, from which I donate to about 30-some charities.
0: Right.
15: My question is, Can I have a different trust just for my IRA so that I can keep on giving every year?
1: That's kind of very complicated for your specific circumstance. I can't give that kind of advice here without knowing the details of the trust and those circumstances. It's certainly possible to have multiple trusts and doing different things. Yeah. And IRAs are even more complicated because your beneficiary is going to have more. You might have as a beneficiary of the trust, you might have a special beneficiaries that are going to take precedent or even over a will. So those things are a little bit more complicated that go beyond the scope of this conversation.
0: Yeah. Talk to somebody about trusts and lay out your situation. Again, when you get into the nuances of that,
1: The important point is here is that there's a lot to think about. There's a lot going on in estate planning. Yeah. It's more than what people realize. And maybe that's why it's daunting for some people, but you got to start doing it because otherwise you're leaving your family in disarray and possibly causing fighting and conflict that doesn't need to happen.
0: I agree. Grace is in Mesa, Arizona. Grace, good afternoon.
16: Good afternoon. I created a login on CatholicLegacy.com, and I was hoping to create a will with my husband. Looks like we may have to do it separately. Is that correct?
1: Yeah. Yeah, we ask that you create separate accounts. You obviously can do it, side by side, but we want separate accounts because when somebody, if you fill it out for your husband, you're kind of acting as his attorney. And our lawyers have told us that you don't want to allow people to have like kind of this unauthorized practice of the law kind of situation happening. Right. So we do ask that you do set up a separate account so that way you're not acting as your husband's attorney and vice versa. And so that's the reason why we have those.
0: So you have
1: accounts.
0: The same will though, right?
1: You can answer the same questions.
0: Everybody
1: has to have their own will. You can answer the questions the same. So effectively that your wills are emulating each other. Right. They talk about like a mirror will. So you can have all the same stipulations, answer all the questions the same. But we do ask for separate accounts because we don't want to have anybody in a situation where they're basically acting as their spouse's attorney. Gotcha. That's something we were told that is not a good practice.
0: Good.
1: So that's why we do it that way.
0: Grace, thank you. That's
16: okay,
0: a great
16: thank
0: question.
16: You.
0: All right. Sharon is in Florida. Sharon, good afternoon.
17: Hello.
0: Hi, Sharon.
17: Hi. Today I just, in fact, was at a funeral home making arrangements for myself. And the thing is, one of the major costs in my planning was the part where you go to the church and then from the church to the cemetery. So I eliminated that because of the cost factor, but does you have to have a mass the day that you're buried, or can you just have a priest at the cemetery blessing the ground?
1: So a mass is not required. And even some families will opt for a funeral service instead of a funeral mass. Right. But I would say there's two parts to this. your family can always choose. I'd leave it open for them. So even if they have to pay for it, they might still want to pay for that in your passing. Maybe you don't have it fully arranged from a payment standpoint. But for the people that are out here that are remembering you, it's important that they have that opportunity to grieve and to pray for your soul and to have that mass experience. Because one, it gives them a chance to come together as a family and a community that I believe is an important moment for families to have that together. There's a lot of bonding. I've been to many funerals, and the friends that I went to, they remember that I was at that funeral.
0: Yep.
1: They don't remember all the other times we hung out and all this other stuff. They remember, oh yeah, Preston was at my mom's funeral. And that means a lot to people. There's a certain amount of bonding that happens in that experience that I can't explain. So there's value there. You do not need to have the funeral mass. A priest can go in and definitely give that blessing at the cemetery and still give you that kind of final prayers for your soul. And even if it's a non-Catholic cemetery, I believe the priest can go to the cemetery and give that special blessing. So you're not restricted only to Catholic cemeteries, although we recommend a Catholic cemetery. But if you're going to a public cemetery or a non-Catholic cemetery, you can still have the priest go there and give a blessing over the grave.
0: And thank you for your call. But you said something that it's so true. I made the same observation. You know, when somebody shows up to your funeral, like one of my parents passed away, you do remember that. And I think, man, that was really nice. They gave their time. They traveled all this way. Yeah. You know, and I often think about that. I try, you know, if there's somebody I know who's, if my schedule permits, I always try to go to that funeral just to show my support and my prayers for them. Something very comforting about that, you know. And, you know, when it comes to funeral mass, I would strongly encourage it. You know, there's nothing more powerful than the Catholic Mass or the Eucharist. So.
1: And so many saints have spoken about the power of masses said for people's souls. And even there's been purgatory visions of people in purgatory saying, you know, why aren't you having more masses said for me? Now, those are private revelation to some saints, but it speaks to the importance of having masses said for people's soul. Yeah. And when you request it in your own, for your own soul, then you get those blessings yourself.
0: So if you're just tuning in, we're speaking with Preston Alex. He's the president of Catholic Legacy, and there's a free, is it an app too? Can I call it an app or a website?
1: I call it a platform.
0: I'm always looking for the right word.
1: But it's at CatholicLegacy.com.
0: Where you can fill out your will, you can fill out your end-of-life directives, and your Catholic funeral. And today we're focusing a little bit on Catholic funerals, and I think it's important to talk about these things. I don't know if you thought about this at all. If you don't have your Catholic funeral planned out, it can create as much tension in the family as the will. Kids sometimes, and maybe sometimes even more, like, where do you bury the person? Do they get cremated? You know, well, who's going to read? Who gives the eulogy? I mean, there's a litany of things to talk about. So if you have a question, feel free to dial in. The number's 888-914-9149. Be more than glad to answer those. And if you have an experience, tell us what you experienced. I mean, was it a train wreck? Did you have something that really was memorable, something that you can help somebody with? Jan is in Olive Branch, Memphis, Tennessee, I should say. Jan, good afternoon. Thank you for joining us.
18: Good afternoon, gentlemen. I'm sorry I hit the wrong button earlier. My husband and I planned our funeral while he was in the process of going through a neuromuscular disease, which took his life back in June of 2020, which was very tragic, but in the same sense, it was a good thing because it gave us time to say our goodbyes and to plan our funeral and to do things that were necessary. I had not heard of Catholic Legacy, and I wish I had back then because it would have alleviated a lot of headaches. But as I said, we did make all our plans. I have a trust. I have a will. All I have to do is to pass away. my kids don't have anything to worry about. I just want it to be an easy process for them. The main reason I wanted to give a plug to Trappist Caskets because they provided a beautiful urn for my husband. My husband's cremains and they're Trappist monks in Iowa who make beautiful caskets and urns, and that was an added blessing to have that information.
0: Yeah, I think I saw they make a Divine Mercy casket too. I think you can have like certain images. Yeah, on
1: we
0: it, right?
1: literally have that as a part of Catholic Legacy's funeral planning. It says do you really? Specify your preference for a casket, and it says example a Trappist monk casket. So like we're right on the same page there with you.
0: Well, I think it'd be super cool to have the Divine Mercy image on top of my casket. That's what I want. I want that on my casket.
1: There you go. Write it in.
0: Yeah, and you're helping support a great organization too. Right. Jen, thank you very much.
1: Thanks for the news. And you're in the top 1% of people to have all that stuff documented. You really are an example for everyone. And so kudos to you. However, just remember that sometimes these things need updating. You know, if there's any life changes or you change your mind about things, make sure to keep them up to date. And sometimes estate planning documents might not include all of where everything is. So we have something on Catholic Legacy called the Digital Account Keeper, where you can go in and say, my checking account's here, my life insurance here, my retirement account is here, my mortgage is here, my car loan is here, my lease is here. And I have these different social media profiles, basically organize all the different things that someone would have to do to take care of, you know, your estate, your life, where those documents are saved, your will, where all that's saved. And so that digital account keeper is really nice for documenting where everything is for your loved ones to make it even easier for that executor to take care of everything.
0: You know, you and your, I think it was your wife last time you went on pilgrimage, you were telling
1: that's
0: me a story
1: where the idea came from.
0: That she was like, you better make sure this is done, right?
1: Yeah, yeah. The idea was we're going to leave the country. And she said, if, you know, something happens, we need to make sure our kids have everything that, you know, needs to be taken care of, where they need to know where the life insurance policy is. They need to know where retirement, because I'm not taking the time to tell my family or my friends or where all my financial stuff is located and stored. It's not like passwords. It's just literally Wells Fargo has a checking account. Knights of Columbus have life insurance. So it's just where to find these things. So that way, once you die, the executor has the power to take care of these things. But if they don't know where it is, then they can't go and take care of it. So that's why that account keeper exists, just to allow you to document where all the different accounts are.
0: Maria is in Austin, Texas. Maria, good afternoon.
19: Good afternoon. Hold on. Thank you so much. I wanted to ask, before you spoke about for the funeral, there should be the body, but what happens if the person was already cremated? Is that bad? Like, is that gonna for the church or for the soul or for
0: no. If they've already been cremated and you buried them in hallowed ground, he had to.
1: Yeah, I would say it's the church is very understanding of people's, you know, I won't say misunderstandings or ignorance or not knowing what the church teaches about things. What I would say is, if you have an urn on your fireplace mantle right now, please take the time to go and have that urn buried in a Catholic cemetery. Mm-hmm. If you have multiple family members that each have a part of grandma in an urn, you know, please bring them all together and have all the ashes in one urn and have it be buried in a Catholic cemetery or any cemetery, honestly, and have a priest bless that grave. These are important things. You know, it's about having respect for the dead. So although the ideal situation is, you know, a person has a Catholic mass, they have the body there prior to cremation and then cremating after the funeral mass. That's kind of the what we prefer. But we also understand that can't happen for every circumstance, or that timing didn't work out for people, or they didn't know. But what's important is that sacred burial after the fact.
0: My guest, Preston Alex, president of Catholic Legacy, and we are taking a look at Catholic funeral planning, or funeral planning in general, too. We can talk about it all. If you're on hold, I'll get your calls. We're going to take a short pause. We'll come back. We'll jump right to your telephone calls. Thanks for your patience. If you ever want to join us, you know the number, right? 888-914-9149. Stay with me. I'll be right back.
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0: Well, hey, thanks for joining me. Thanks for calling in, and thank you for your patience. If you missed any part of this conversation, I do want to invite you to download it, maybe share it with your spouse, your loved ones, your kids, all the info we talked about will be in that podcast. Nick will have stuff on our show notes as well, but podcast is up probably about 30 minutes after we sign off here. I'm speaking today with Preston Alex. He's the president of Catholic Legacy. We're looking at, normally we look at three different aspects, creating a will, making end-of-life decisions, you know, before a medical crisis occurs. Today, the focus has been on planning your funeral. So your family does not have to guess what you wanted and what a gift it is. It's a bigger gift than you can imagine. So if you've already gone through this with somebody you love, I'd especially like to hear what you've learned. If you've got a question, we'll take your calls too. But time is the enemy. It goes very quickly. So we'll jump right back into the phones. Temecula, California is up first. Mark is joining us from there. Mark, hi, you're on with Preston. Go right ahead.
25: Oh, hi. I hope this isn't off topic, but I just wanted to go to the will for a second. Is it a mistake to have only a will and not a trust? I think it's great that there's the service that you guys are offering, but trust, as my understanding, are not cheap. So the will
1: is prime. You're going to want the will because it goes beyond what the trust would do. The trust is more specialized. Yeah. And so the will is going to cover things like guardianship for kids, you know, appointing caretakers for pets. It's going to cover all your assets that are not probate assets. And so then there's the other step of your retirement accounts, your non-probate assets. You want to make sure the beneficiary forms are updated. So those are the first two steps. And then the trust is going to be the next level where you can actually put stuff in the trust. It's usually more for tax planning purposes. If you want to avoid probate, if there's complicated situations between real property in multi-states, if you have blended family situations, there's reasons for trust that are more specialized, but you should always get the will, and then you can certainly start the trust process after that. And then there's, even when you have a trust, the lawyers are going to say you need a will, and sometimes what they do is they'll set up a pour-over will where everything in the will pours over to the trust. But the point there is that even when you have a trust, you still have a will. So start with the will. You can do it at CatholicLegacy.com, get it done, and then you can bring that to a lawyer to to work on a trust, or if you want to have a final review of the will with an attorney, that's great too. So,
0: Mark, thank you very much. Appreciate the call. Brandon's asking about a requiem mass, Preston. Yeah. Brandon, hi.
5: Hello. Good evening, gentlemen. My name is Brandon. Calling from the Metro Detroit area.
0: Great.
5: So the wife and I were married at St. Joseph Shrine down in Detroit, and I am a huge follower of the TLM. But where I'm at now, we're in a Vatican II mass. But I've talked to my guys in my firehouse, and I've also talked to my wife. How hard would it be for me to get a requiem mass if I were to die? Or, well, not mm-hmm. if I was, when right. I do.
1: I mean, it's just something that you just let the priest know that you kind of want that more specialized mass for the repose of your soul. And so that's, I mean, most people kind of will use requiem mass and funeral mass interchangeably. It kind of depends on the specific priest and how they understand that. But I would say if you want a mass that's going to be more traditional, like what you were kind of indicating, you're going to want to pre-plan your funeral and speak to the priest about that. I mentioned this earlier, but we have like a special request section in the funeral planner where you can actually say special request. You could say like, hey, instead of flowers, make a donation to my favorite charity. Or you could say, you know, my mass, I would have a particular preference for the special traditional part of it.
0: So a funeral mass is the church's principal funeral liturgy, you know, with the body of the cremated remains ordinarily present. A requiem mass simply means mass for the dead, right? So you can request masses, you know, for somebody after the funeral. And I think that's really important. I want to pick up on that point that you brought about mass because, you know, when I'm dead, the greatest gift anybody can give for me is not just prayers, but mass. And I'm assuming that in the will, I can say, hey, I want Gregorian masses offered for my soul. Okay. Or can I stipulate how many masses I want?
1: We have on our, at least on CatholicLeagues.com, we have a mass intention fund to set money aside for that.
0: That's great.
1: In the funeral planner, you can say, stipulate, I do want to give stipulations such as Gregorian masses. You certainly can make that stipulation. That is very difficult on priests. So if you're going to put that in there, I'd recommend that you give, it's usually religious orders that kind of fulfill that for people. Cause having 30, I mean, the actual stipulations, what Gregorian mass is, like if you follow it strictly, it's very, very hard on a parish community and a priest. So just with availability of masses. So if you're going to go through that route, find a religious order that specializes in doing those for people. And
0: I was looking for them recently and they are online.
1: Yeah.
0: You search a number of places that have them. Quite often they go to missionary priests, but they're 33. It's 30 masses, I think. For the soul, and they're very powerful. A lot of promises. Susan Tassoni is a big advocate of those and regular contributor here. Mary is in San Francisco, California. Mary, thanks for calling. Good afternoon.
6: Oh yeah, hi. Thank you. I want to know what you think about having when my mom will go faster than my mom. My mom just passed away in September last year. She was 99.
0: Wow.
6: But she was she walked the walk and she talked the talk of that gospel. At one time she was about, I think she was about 85, and she loved to go in the hot tub when our friends had a hot tub up in Sonoma. So mom was in the hot tub and she could sit in that thing for hours. And my mom, at one point, it was like 15 minutes. Mom, you need to get out of the hot tub.
0: Right.
6: Because if something happens to you, my brother and sister are going to be so mad.
0: Yeah.
6: And she says, well, you don't have to. She was from Ireland. Well, you don't have to worry, she says.
0: Right.
6: Because didn't I go with my friend down to Holy Cross? I bought the coffin. I have paid for the grave. I have the mass. I have the music. I have it all done. And she said, they asked me, what do you think about the covering inside the coffin? And I said to them, it won't bother me one bit. Let the kids pick it out.
0: Yeah.
6: So I said, Mom, still, you need to get out of the hot tub. I don't want you to die.
0: Okay.
6: Anyway, she had her trust written up in 2014. I was down there with my brother, but they only had my brother being the power of attorney for when you do the trust.
0: Right.
6: All our life, she just said, if I have three children, you worry about it. The three goes to you guys.
0: Okay.
6: Well, somehow that will got changed in 2018. Now, if you had two people on that, wouldn't you have to have two people agree on it?
1: I guess it depends on how it's all set up. You know, there are for the will, it would be talking about the executor. So you could have a co-executor. For a trust, it'd be the co-trustee. So you can set it up where two people have to agree. Sometimes that's a real complication. You know, I'm not necessarily, from what I've talked to lawyers, most lawyers I talk to are not fans of co-executors. Or if they are, there's a way to handle a disagreement between the two of them and say, okay, this person takes primary, because otherwise it can get into court battles and judges have to get involved and it can get really ugly. The circumstance you just said sounds like it could get ugly. So I can't give exact details on what happened or how to resolve it, but there are circumstances that do allow for two people to have to make decisions. Sometimes it's not the case. Sometimes it's one person that has that full decision-making power. So it's up to the person making the document and what it says.
0: Yeah, and that's what we did with ours. I mean, one child handles end-of-life directives, another one's going to go ahead and handle, you know, they'll be the executor of the will. And, you know, let your kids know so there's no fighting and they don't feel slighted over that. I have less than a minute, so let me just give you the final thoughts here.
1: I just say what's most important and what's on my heart is that we are taking this time to plan, and it's not just for yourself. It's planning for your loved ones around you. It's an act of prudence and stewardship and generosity to your loved ones. Go to CatholicLegacy.com and make these plans today.
0: It's free. 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You can do your will, your end-of-life directives. Today we were talking about your funeral. It's all laid out there, from music to scripture readings and more. I'm out of time for the day. Until our paths again cross, remember God loves you. Have a great day.
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0: enforcement.
1: They simply sit in a public space and catch bad guys. We're catching misdemeanors to murders every day with these cameras around the state of Florida and the United States.
0: A stay has been issued for Tennessee death row inmate Krista Pike, halting what would have been the state's first execution of a woman and the first female execution in the U.S. in more than a decade. The U.S. Supreme Court had denied Pike's final appeal earlier in the day. Pike, now 50, was sentenced to death for the 1995 murder of Colleen Slemmer. And three states are suing New York, California, and Massachusetts over their so-called abortion shield laws. Louisiana's Attorney General Liz Merle says the shield laws allow doctors to flood states like hers with abortion pills without fear of being prosecuted.
2: They're swords disguised as shields and driven into pro-life states. New York Governor Kathy Hochul has proudly proclaimed, "They can't stop us, and that's how we're fighting back."
0: The month of October is Respect Life Month. 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

So we've been fighting colds off and on over the last couple of weeks in our house, and I took a nap in the afternoon one of those days, and my son, I woke up my one-year-old son to him clanking the toilet lid open and close, open and close. I knew exactly what that sound was, any parent who's fallen asleep on parent watch. I have a 5, 3, and 1-year-old. So I quickly get up, I go over. He's not digging in the toilet, thankfully. But he has his sister's toothbrush and he's near it. So safety measures require I throw away the toothbrush and I kind of just move on, other than the fact that, okay, he pulled all of the toilet paper off of the roll as well, and it was everywhere on the ground. And everything from the tub was thrown in the tub. We are really good at keeping the door shut to the bathrooms. Third parent, you just know. And so I thought, okay, you know, at least this isn't the experience that my sister had with her second, who she was upstairs nursing her third. And she comes down to find her 1.5-ish year old standing inside of the toilet, literally jumping up and down and splashing, to which she was horrified. But it makes sense, because her second literally during labor went sideways and started trying to jump up and down in the womb. So that's her second. But then later on, I go back into the bathroom and I'm looking and I'm going, oh no, what is that? Let's just say it was a very, very disgusting sight in the toilet. Lo and behold, he took my charcoal face wash bar and stuffed it into the toilet along with a few other things. Apparently the damage was worse than I realized. Another container from the bathtub that was thrown in there. The joys of a one-year-old, but also of a boy. My girls just didn't do things like that. Boys are so different. And I am enjoying and cackling over these moments. They really are, I think, so much fun. And we could either lean into them with anger and frustration, or lean in and just go, okay, tiny human, one-year-old, curiosity. The means and the opportunity were there. He knew.

0: knew that. He knew I was out of sight. He knew he couldn't get in trouble. He went for it. So I'm enjoying my one-year-old stories, especially with the first little boy over here. Okay, so plot twist on Lindsay Clancy, although I don't think for anyone who's been following the story, it's that surprising. When the mistrial was officially announced earlier this month as being a mistrial with the Lone Ranger juror who has been absolutely doxxed and outed, and even controversy over the last day has increased with legal action being taken against Lindsay Clancy's attorney for singling out supposedly the lone juror. All of that drama is ensuing, but meanwhile, as the trial picked back up yesterday on the 29th, here's what happened. Attorney Kevin Redding argued that prosecutors failed to prove beyond a reasonable doubt that Clancy, Lindsay Clancy herself, killed her three children. Now, at the initial trial, Lindsay Clancy's defense did not dispute that she had killed the children. And if you follow the story, she basically came back to it and was told that she did it. There's never been this like public sort of confession, acknowledgement of all the details. So right now there's this conversation that's shifting between, and I think a lot of people questioned Lindsay Clancy's not just culpability, but whether or not she did it from the first trial, if you followed a lot of the nitty-gritty details of the case. And I know you probably have, or you've heard about them. It's been quite the topic of conversation for 2 months now. So the central question was whether she was criminally responsible before due to mental illness, postpartum psychosis. You know my thoughts on that. If you've missed that, I'm going to link in the show notes to some of my coverage on Lindsay Clancy trial and specifically the postpartum issue. So go check out that link. But now her attorney, Reddington, is arguing that Clancy has A, no memory of the killings, 2, that she never confessed because her response was before, well, I guess so. So she wasn't fighting if she's being told that this is what she did. And 3, the investigators, the claim is, failed to adequately establish what really happened. Not to mention the fact of the temperature of her body, the timing of her being found, some of what her husband said. There is a lot going on in this whole trial. What happens will yet to be determined. It's not been decided yet whether or not they will retry Lindsay Clancy, but her attorney is asking for her to not be retried. So here's where I think a conversation as Catholics is interesting. The last trial was all about culpability. At the end of the day, even in the forthcoming trial, if it occurs, will yet again be not just about culpability, but also whether or not she did it. But how is culpability relevant for us as Catholics? Well, we have this entire history in the church of understanding sin and how sin can make or break our life, our eternal life. And within the church, we distinguish 2 things, venial sin from mortal sin. Now, if you're well catechized and you know, we don't want to sin at all, but mortal sin, that's a big deal. That can close you, unconfessed mortal sin can close for you the doors to heaven. Mortal sin takes us outside of sanctifying grace, no longer being in, think of it as being in union, in that vertical union with God. We step outside of that unity, imitating, for example, looking at our biblical anthropology, the function and action of Adam and Eve, that we are choosing sin. We knew something was wrong. So what distinguishes a mortal sin from a venial sin? And I'd want to emphasize it's important that we aren't just brushing venial sin under the rug as if they're no big deal. But we should really be aware of what the distinction is. Mortal sin includes 3 things. Grave matter. You've gone about doing it freely. In other words, you're not being controlled, forced, manipulated, or in other words, under the influence in some way or another. And third, that you had full knowledge that what was being done was wrong. You understood that what was being done was wrong. Now, there are some things that we don't have to sit here and be told A is wrong, B is not, Z is good, and all of that. There are things that reasonably so we know are objectively wrong. So you can't say, well, no one actually told me it was wrong to murder someone. We can objectively understand right from wrong in those cases. But get why the nuance of the church's teaching is so significant. Grave matter. That what's being done has to be grave. It has to be entered into freely. And we have to have full knowledge that what we're doing was wrong. And I'll give you an example. Because this is where we talk about the church, and it discusses how if someone, for example, has an abortion, they're actually excommunicated because that is such a grave, grave sin, such a grave wrong, a atrocity committed by one person against another. Now, I'm not choosing to single this out because I want people to know how horrible of a person they are if they had an abortion. No, I'm singling this out because I think it offers the opportunity for us to mention, get to confession. Bring yourself back into the grace of the church. If you have an unconfessed abortion, go running to the mercy of God, because I and you know, if you know my background and working in the issue of abortion, I and you know that that wound, that choice of abortion, has been sitting there hurting your heart, hurting your soul, hurting your relationship with people of the opposite sex, hurting your relationship with your children, hurting so many elements, or it's being suppressed so deeply you don't even want to go there. Bear it all out before our Lord. Go to confession. Don't wait. Because it's a matter of being excommunicated from the church. And the priest, what's pretty cool is this is one of the few sins that you can be excommunicated by, but that the Pope has given authority down to the bishops and down to the priest, where a priest can actually elevate that excommunication when they hear your confession. That's how grave this sin is, the murder of another human being, but of an innocent child. And that by the blood of the Lamb, you are forgiven. You are forgiven. It is so profound. But let's use that example. So a mortal sin consists of three things. Grave matter, that it's done freely and with full knowledge. So an abortion of an adult woman versus a little girl, which I've worked with and seen young girls as young as 13. A friend of mine who was 14 when she was forced to have an abortion. She was pregnant. It's a relative. And she was taken when her parents found out by her father and her stepmother to have the abortion. And she didn't want the abortion. She was very young. She knew that what was being done was wrong, both in forcing her and against the child. And she was literally held down and forcefully had her baby killed and removed from her body. I remember when she was about 19, sitting in a room with her for the first time, when she was telling people what happened. There's so many women I know. I remember one of my friends I went to college with. Years later, after we had graduated, she came out and said, I had an abortion in college. You know, I was convinced, I was pressured. And I give these examples because there are many who we know abortion is wrong, but we did not act freely, for example, in the sins that we commit, in this example of the abortion. We knew that there was grave matter, in other words, a human being, but the knowledge and the freedom was being impacted by the advice of the adults and those whom we were entrusted to their care. And so I'm giving you that example of abortion where think of the difference versus a 30-year-old adult who freely consented to intimacy. Now people say, well, I consented to that, but I didn't consent to having a baby. Well, we know where babies come from. Even if you were on the pill, babies can still occur. So yes, no matter what, whether you intended or did not intend to get pregnant, whether or not it was an oops or not, the grave matter is a human being, and we're talking about life or death, and you have a choice. And today, while the legal system says that it is legally acceptable, that does not make it moral. And so this is why the church still recognizes that this is a grave, grave sin. Now, coming back to Lindsay Clancy and this topic of culpability, I think it's important when we look at her case that for the first trial, the question wasn't whether or not she had done it, because she wasn't denying that she had done it, given that she came back to it after all of the psychiatric drugs and the near-death experience and everything she experienced. She went, well, I'm not fighting this. She wakes up to find that her children are deceased and she doesn't have a recollection that she has been able to communicate to having done it. And so there are all these signs pointing to culpability decreases. This is actually part of the wisdom of the church. If you have also experienced the suicide of a loved one, as I have in my family, I remember when the suicide occurred when I was in college. I was actually in the thick of a massive moral theology course, and we were reading specifically on this issue of mortal sin and culpability. And I was struck, and I will tell you, somewhat comforted by the unknown, and that we know, you and I know, I hope, that suicide is an act of murder, an act of murder against ourselves. This is why whether it's physician-assisted suicide or other forms of suicide, it is an act of murder, and it's an act of murder and violence against yourself. Well, the Catechism teaches that because we need to understand the theology of mortal sin, that something has to have grave matter, which obviously killing another person or ourselves is grave matter, that's one of the conditions for mortal sin, but the other two are that it's done freely and with full knowledge. Well, in the case of suicide, the church touches on the fact that many people who are in a suicidal state are not fully in control of their wits, in control of their choice. Some are often under the influence. And so this would be a similar case in question on the topic of culpability, as the jury clearly responded to, even though there was no initial choice made or final choice made by the jury, and it was declared a mistrial, because people questioned her culpability. Given the fact that she had all of these medications, she had 30 different medications with 13 different prescriptions, all in different dosaging within a couple month period of time. She had multiple psychiatrists and therapists involved in her case with no checks and balances. Clearly, this was a case where there was a lot more going on with regard to what would make or break whether or not Lindsay Clancy was culpable. And I am struck by the fact that some people say, wow, a person who they say, right, ends the lives of their children, how can you not say that they're culpable? Well, look, there are things that can hold someone under the influence. A woman under the influence of drugs, coercion, fear for her life could be told that she has to abort. That would decrease her culpability of abortion. See, I love the wisdom of the church because it shows that our actions matter, but our knowledge and our freedom, our free will matter as well. That the material, the things in which we interact with on a day-to-day basis matter. This is why us making good choices, good decisions in small matters is very important, because we start to build habits either of venial sin or of good habits that are virtuous, that will form the behaviors we make when grave matter is before us. Before grave matter is before us. So that we don't even go near something that puts us at risk or causes, as the church says, did you know that it's a sin to even cause scandal toward others? So that we're not even causing scandal to others by that matter, that material, by those circumstances that we place ourselves in. This is what's riveting about the church teaching and how wise the church is. And at the end of the day, look at the power of the grace of the sacrament. Because even if we did make the most horrific choices and we committed mortal sin, we entered into a sin of grave matter freely and with full knowledge, and it is considered a mortal sin, Christ says you can be healed by the blood of the Lamb. Confession is available to each and every single one of us. No one is outside of the mercy of God unless you choose to keep yourself away. So my charge to you is this, as we're in the thick of hearing a conversation about Lindsay Clancy and culpability and mistrial and whether or not she will be tried again. And all of the riveting details of this trial has truly captured the interest of the country. Let's challenge ourselves to think inwardly about culpability and really to challenge ourselves to go to confession and to maybe consider if there are any sins that we've never confessed that we need to take to confession. I was just talking to a friend the other day and they were sharing a story about all these things they did in order to get the house that they bought today and things that they did when they were younger 15 years ago that weren't quite kosher. In hindsight, you kind of look back at your youth and laugh. But at the same time, you beg the question, were some of these things that I did actually sinful? Was I aware of that? Should I maybe just take that to confession? When I look back in hindsight and laugh and go, yeah, that was wrong. But now I'm in a different place. I'm Catholic now, or I'm practicing my faith. Should I maybe take that to confession? You're listening to Trending with Tim Wright here on Relevant Radio. Let me know what your perspective is on the Lindsay Clancy trial, things that maybe have a Catholic take or have piqued your interest with it. I'd love to hear from you. You can email me, trending@relevantradio.com. We'll be discussing it ongoingly over the next couple of weeks as the question of whether or not there is another trial occurs for Lindsay Clancy. If you'd like to join the conversation today, our toll-free line is 888-914-9149, and it's sponsored by Catholic Order of Foresters Life Insurance. Okay, so yesterday, the BBC released an article that became very controversial between yesterday morning when I read it and today, or maybe that was 2 days ago. So here's the deal. The bare nail trend. Bare nail. Your fingernails. So we are now being shamed as women if we have any type of fancy or wild fingernail polish. Because now this is a matter of class and quiet luxury. So here's a question. Can women just have bare nails or do whatever they want with their nails without being shamed into the latest fad? Why do ordinary cosmetic beauty choices that differ radically from one person to the next increasingly get turned into shaming statements? And it could be about politics and race and class or even morality as it's being changed. Or what I think it's really missing is the fact that just different types of creativity and desire and interest. You know, every generation of women is told that this year's standard or fad of clothes, fashion, makeup is the new definition of what they should be, or maybe is the new definition of what should seem effortless today, of what is classy versus elegant. And I get it. There are some styles that, yes, you can arguably say are not elegant and are not tasteful. So here's the deal. There's this new draw. It's being seen on everywhere from the red carpet. It's flooding the runway, social media, of the bare nail trend. And this is where women are still getting their nails done, but all over London, they're seeing that women are coming in no longer wanting the polish and the different style, but they want their bare natural nail, even keeping them short, and just making sure that they're buffed, glossy, shiny, cleaned. And this is the new so-called, according to the article that was pulled, rescinded by the BBC, it was accused of being the quiet luxury this week. That this became a class argument. It was called elegant and tasteful, but it was also called, and people commenting for the BBC, that it was white supremacy standards of beauty. And it said, it was pointing to this idea that bolder nails historically have been associated with minority communities and lower socioeconomic groups, specifically targeting, for example, Latino and Black communities. I was astounded by this. I mean, this is something I guess you suppose shouldn't be surprised was in the BBC, but I live in Southern California. We have a mix of all of it, very large Hispanic community. We have also a very large white community as well. And I even just think of the trends in Orange County, California, and San Diego, and Los Angeles, and how the bold, wild, pointy, and long nails have been so normative amongst all socioeconomic backgrounds. And it was a matter of one style, but two preference. Yeah, I couldn't understand the comical pointy nails, that I really don't understand how anyone can keep them clean for both the purpose of cooking, bathroom, you name it. You know what I'm talking about. I also personally just can't understand the time, the unconscionable amount of time and money spent put into nails. I mean, it's one thing to do nails, but it's another thing at the level at which they're being done. That's just me personally. But here's the reality, I think, behind the story that's important. Women are perpetually being shamed at all stages of life, from little girls to women of any age. They're being shamed and influenced by what should be the standard. Okay, today it's classy to have them short and bare and buffed and shiny. Talking about nails. Last year, it looked different. But should we really be making our style choices, our color choices, according to what the latest fad is? It's great if you love fashion trends and you want to follow them. It's also great if you can say that's objectively ugly, or maybe I just don't like it and I'm going to do my own thing. It's actually, I think, a matter of virtue too, when we have enough self-confidence, self-love for ourselves and for our neighbor to acknowledge the difference in preference, style, color, diversity, and say, good for you, but this is what I like. This is what I want to wear. This is how I want to do my hair, cut my hair, paint my nails. Even if they are wild nails that I personally do not like and cannot stand, I think that there's something really wrong when we are so focused on the latest bare nail trend, and I keep my nails bare and short. I think there's something really wrong when we are sitting here trying to shame other people out of having the preferences they have for their nails that might be longer and more decorative and even wild or misunderstood by me and others, but is something another person likes and enjoys. You're listening to Trending with Timory here on Relevant Radio. What if two choices are both good? How do you discern God's will without perfect certainty? My guest joining me in just a moment is Sister Tracy Dugas. She could see herself getting married, fell in love with a man a year before her final vows. What did she do? What's her story? It's much to do with a discernment and making decisions and overcoming fear of decision paralysis. More on that in a moment.
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0: Someone said I should post a picture of my nails on social media and get people's reactions. I laugh because I'm like always doing stuff with my hands. I'd have to clean them. My standard for nails is very low. And I was just saying, I went to an event, had to put heels on just last night, and I had to put closed toe heels on because I've been running in the dirt with my kids. I think there's a level of practicality and expectation people just don't have today, or that it's just hard to meet that standard. I think that whole bare nail trend is funny, but I was commenting on that. My guest today is Sister Tracy Dugas. She is a daughter of St. Paul. She spent more than 25 years as a daughter of St. Paul, a religious sister. She currently serves as director of Pauline Mission and Advancement. And your order is so focused on media and evangelization. I came across your story and I was really struck by it because before you made your final vows, you have shared that you fell in love with a man and actually could see yourself getting married. And you were in the midst of this decision crisis, this vocational crisis for a moment. And I think the story is so telling for those who struggle with decision paralysis, fear of making the wrong decision, or what if there are other options that I'm closing the door to. Can you share a little bit more about your story and what happened starting that year before making your final vows?
7: Yeah, well, we always spend time of discernment, you know, before we ever make any commitment in religious life. So I had been on the journey of discernment for a while. And I remember at some point, I think it was when I was a novice, which would have been way before this time, that my novice director said, you know, even as you make this commitment, or if you're feeling called to make this commitment, don't be surprised if Prince Charming comes running in on a white horse at some point in your life, and you're going to say, wait a minute, I already discerned this. Why is this happening? And sure enough, you know, of course, I mean, the one thing that she did say was, you can thank God in that moment that you're a human being and you're real and you're a real woman and you have real desires. So that's good. You can thank him for that. But she did say some things about, you know, when something like this happens, it's not like it's catching you without any knowledge of yourself or any knowledge of what your commitments already are. So whatever it is that you're feeling, just bring it back home to your heart, to your relationships, to the sisters around you, to the Lord, and just put it before him and see. And as I mentioned, I think it was in an Instagram post we were sharing about community. For me, it was going to a sister and being like, has this ever happened to you? Or when did it happen to you? Because she had said to us, you know, it's happened to everybody. And she and I had this really good conversation. So, but in the process or in the moment, it was confusing. And it was like, oh no, I really could see myself getting married, being happy with this person, building a life. And her encouragement to me when I did open it up, because at first you kind of want to hold it to yourself. You don't want to blab because you're like, maybe I need to figure this out on my own. But every time I would bring it to prayer, I would feel this inspiration from the Lord saying, go back to your primary vocation that you're living now. And it was religious life. So go to your community, talk to someone you trust. So I did. And I remember thinking, you know, if I really picture myself in the future, with the questions that brought me to following the call to religious life still be unanswered, meaning all of the reasons that I discerned to enter the community, keep discerning with the community, and actively make choices to not date or to no longer date, and to also surrender the call to marriage to God, I realized that it was because I was being drawn by something more deep and stronger, and it was a call to serve and marry the Lord Jesus. And so it's like I had to get very, very still and very, very personal with the Lord and let Him reveal to me what was already the reason for my following the vocation to religious life. And that even though, yeah, this is bright and shining and beautiful and a good thing, I was being called to something else. And so I kept trying, you know, to be honest and bringing it to prayer and bringing it to people that I knew. So here I am, still a sister.
0: Mm-hmm. And it gives the, I think, clarity of there can be two good decisions. I remember a dear friend of mine who was a priest where he had that moment as well, right before he was ordained. And he said, I had this moment where he said it was actually so freeing. I realized I can get married. I could be a dad. I could be a husband. And that would be wonderful. But I have a choice and I'm freely choosing this. And it shows, as you mentioned, that there's always a reason behind our choices, even if it's one over another, but also that there is deeply a calling in many of our actions that can be discerned if we are attentive.
7: Amen. Yeah. And it is, it's a call amongst goods, you know, it's not like one is good and one is bad. And the freedom is ours, really. You know, constantly in every single moment of every single day, we are freely invited, but never forced. If we're forced, that's not of God. God will never trick us into anything or again, like force us, but it's always an invitation. And I was really more and more feeling that invitation to love the Lord in this way of giving my entire life, all of my energies, all of my creativity, all of my unknown future into His hands, and to pour myself out as a gift to whoever I would meet. Because the other cool thing about the vocation to religious life or the call to love in a chaste way is that we open ourselves to whoever it is that the Lord puts in our path to love them in a way that is for their good. And so it's a love that is, we hold our hands in a way open so that our brothers and sisters can come to us to speak to us or to, you know, have questions or just have a conversation or just be with us, but also that we can let them go so that they can live their vocation fully and freely and also, you know, pour themselves out for others. So it's a beautiful yes. Like John Paul II said, chastity is not one long no. He said, it's a yes. It's a yes to the value of the person with whom I am in encounter with. So that's the call.
0: Now, when we discuss discernment and choices, sister, and if you're just joining me today on Trending, my guest is sharing her story of having to navigate discernment of just a year before becoming or taking her final vows, she fell in love with a man. She could see herself getting married and had to discern what was the right choice for her. Sister Tracy Dugas, daughter of St. Paul, is with me. Now, looking at your story, it reminds me of that question surrounding, does something always feel certain? Because it's one thing for there to be paralysis of a choice. There's another thing, and we'll talk about fear later, but certainty. Sometimes there isn't this absolute certainty initially, and then as you get closer to the decision, I find usually there's certainty that often kicks in. Can you speak to that in discerning through that lack of certainty into certainty?
7: Yeah, and I mean, every time I think of this question, it's humbling, because every one of us have to deal with the circumstances of life. And some are big decisions we have to make at these really, you know, high point moments or decisive moments of our lives. And then day to day, we have to make little smaller choices, but choices that can lead us toward a bigger choice. And many times we look for or long for, like, okay, God, just write it up in the sky, you know, send me a plane and or send up, you know, like one of those banners that tells me exactly what I need to do. We ask for signs, and all of those things. I think the Lord kindly can use moments to make some things come together, which make a sign for us. But in many ways, we still have to freely make a decision or choose something. And what I like to think of is, even if we just make the next best step, that is probably the most helpful and freeing perspective on discernment and certainty. Because in a sense, I think we get this idea that somehow we're going to decide ourselves into a complete, like, corner, and we won't be able to get out. Like, we'll be stuck and our nose is in the corner and there's no way to get out of it. And in reality, the Lord is always with us, and He can help us take the step from where we ended up. So, like, even in biblical terms, we can say that every time the people of Israel turned their back on the revelations that they were given, the Lord kind of took the blueprint from there and made a new, like, redirecting, like GPS, you know. You can take a wrong turn, or you can take a turn that takes you off on some kind of side street, but your goal is the same, and the Lord holds the goal for us, and He can direct us in a way that we make it to our goal, which is ultimately the will of God is the same for all of us. It's to become holy and to do His will toward that goal. And when we veer off, He's right there with His Holy Spirit to draw us back and to walk with us.
0: I love where you said our Lord holds the goal for us, that He, and I think that that's what is so helpful, that you really, really, really have the big, big picture. If you're trying to live in a state of grace, you have that in mind. You have that target, right, of heaven. You have that beacon that you're honing in on, and you're able to move forward. It helps pull you out of the paralysis that occurs. One of the things I see often within religious circles, you know, people holding to a level of faith, is that they'll throw, well, I'm praying about it, or I'm discerning it. At what point does continued discernment, or hiding, in my opinion, sometimes behind those words, I'll pray about, or I'm praying about it, when does that become a refusal to choose at a certain point?
7: Oh, yeah. I mean, again, it's as individual as we are, right? But at some point, there are choices that need to be made. And I think the enemy loves to talk in, like, completely absolute terms, like, you have to do this, or if you choose that and it's the wrong choice, you'll never get out of it, or you'll never be able to be free again. You know, all these absolutes. And again, the Lord is no, the Lord's all about freedom. And when we are on a journey, I mean, we have to remember that everything is to enrich us so that we can make a gift of ourselves. So nothing is wasted. No time, no no side street, if you want to call it that, is a mistake. Because as you said, you know, if the Lord is the ultimate goal and he walks with us, he's going to help us. And if we do find that we are sort of in a holding pattern, or, I mean, he can use that too. He's not bound by our indecision. He can walk. Maybe that is a time where he can purify and refine even the mm-hmm. desires of our own heart. And if we're not ready and we're not choosing, then we're not ready. We can mm-hmm. even be patient with ourselves. Like, mm-hmm. okay. But I think what you might be getting at is like, you never make a decision. And that's another thing. Yeah.
0: Those are two different things. Yeah, and mm-hmm. I love that. I have a dear friend who's been in the thick of a big choice medically, and for the last few years has been facing this decision of whether or not to go through with a particular surgery. And she's been struggling with that. And part of what was behind it was fear, and there were a lot of choices. She'd say no, she'd revisit again 6 months later, a year later, and a lot of people in her life could see, hey, this is the right choice, or maybe had their opinions. And then she eventually decided, okay, actually, I'm doing this, I'm moving forward. And being with her through that discernment process, I was able to see, yes, there are moments where fear settled in. There are moments where she was looking for that healing that God might allow for her without having to jump through the hurdles of a medical surgery. And it was really neat to see that discernment and how complex discernment can be at times. Speaking of discernment, decision paralysis, learning to trust God in our choices, my guest is Sister Tracy Dugas, a Daughter of St. Paul. You can find them at daughtersofstpaul.com. That's daughtersofstpaul.com. That's Daughters of St. Paul. And we will come back discussing fear and decision paralysis. If you have a question, our toll-free line is 888-914-9149.
8: God created something in the family dynamic and the raising of children that is a beautiful picture. 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So there's an eternal representation here in this. And if we can put forward that message and help people see it and live it as an example to the culture around us, I think it goes a long way.
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10: Hi, this is Archbishop Joseph Nauman of the Archdiocese of Kansas City in Kansas. 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
0: Do you struggle with decision paralysis or just being fearful? 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She shared her story just a little bit ago. She's been a daughter of St. Paul for 25 years, but a year before taking her final vows, she fell in love with a man and could imagine herself getting married. She became a sister. She faced that struggle that she was even told during that period of discernment leading up to the final vows that all usually experience. And we were just walking through her story of what about when there are two choices that are both good? How do you make that choice? So go back and listen to the episode if you weren't with us before, relevantradio.com/trending. Sister Tracy, let's transition into fear. Fear is a big, I think, not just deal breaker, but it can lead to paralysis. It can lead to running. It can lead to making bad decisions in discernment. Whenever I look at fear, I always just come back to fear is not of God. Fear is not of God. And so if there's fear in the midst of this, either there's an influence that shouldn't be there that is damaging my ability to have a healthy response to this, or maybe there's a reason why the fear is there with this particular choice and I need to pay attention to it because that's not a path of God. Can you discuss fear in decision making?
7: Yeah, well, I always think of, you mentioned, you know, like the darkness, like it's sometimes we kind of start talking to the darkness, like we listen more to the words or the voices of fear than we do the truth of our faith, the truth of what we know of God. So like one of the things, it kind of as a basic for all of this is to cultivate in your own life a real relationship with God so that you start to be able to recognize his voice and not just take your own personal emotions as somehow the voice of God telling you to do things. Because it's true, life is hard and we need to reach out and ask the Lord to help us, but we also have to listen for his voice. And another way that we can hear from him is wise people that we know, that know us, and take those emotions that we're feeling and just hold them into the light. Because if there's anything the enemy loves, he loves to stay in the dark. He loves to stay hidden so that he can push us and force us to do things that are not for our good. So a lot of times just being able to talk things through, it's really important because he can kind of cower when the light shines, you know? Mm-hmm. But if you and find yourself like,
0: I'll just touch on, you made the perfect example, Sister Tracy, when you were struggling with, wow, I could get married. Like, here's this person. And you went and talked to someone. You brought it into the light. You brought that struggle right to the forefront to help legitimize your struggle, but help you discern as well.
7: Mm-hmm. Yeah. And it just took a lot of that stress of trying to have to figure it all out on my own away, and it helped me to just step back and realize, wow, my angle on things was kind of only a sliver of the reality, and the invitation was take all of it in, like take in the whole reality, not just what I'm feeling, but also where have I been that brought me to this point? Where do I hope to go? Who are my relationships? And what about him? You know, what is his vocation? What is he? Where is he being called to be free? And there was a lot of encouragement that, like, for me, I couldn't open up in a conversation to him personally because I had so many things that really I had to resolve for myself. And thankfully, that all came because I was talking to good people.
0: I love that. Vanessa is on the line in Fresno, California. You're struggling with fear, decision paralysis, Vanessa. What's your question for Sister Tracy Dugas today?
20: Thank you so much for taking my call. So my husband and I suffer from infertility, and now a surgery that permanently caused loss of children. And I just want to discern adoption. We've been struggling with that for over a decade. And so adoption is something that we're both called to do, but it just seems like everything's getting in the way, whether it's a career choice or something like that. And so recently after my surgery, I discerned that this job is no longer what I need to promote a family. And so I want to make a change to graduate school, but at the same time, I want to do adoption. And so I'm really at a pivotal point with my career where I'll hit 20 years with government service. So I don't want to lose that benefit, but at the same time, I want to be a mom, and my husband wants to be a dad. So what can we do? Mm-hmm. How do I go to it? Do I go to adoration? Do I take it to mass? I'm stuck.
7: Mm-hmm. Yeah. Well, I mean, I think the desires of your heart are definitely from God, but sometimes the seasons are really difficult. It sounds like you're living through a difficult season, and those do come. And sometimes when we're suffering, or we're kind of even maybe thinking things through over and over again to the point we're almost overthinking it, I think just really crying out to God in those moments, you know, just come, Lord, and help me quiet down my mind and help me to sit with you and give me the gift of peace to see the way you see, even to bring yourself into prayer with like Ephesians 6, so that the Lord can kind of cover you with his word, you know, all the battle, you know, like the shield and the helmet, so right. that we can think through things in God's light without being overcome by the kind of pressure that you have to make a decision. It has to be the right one, and it has to be now. The Lord loves our freedom, and he really wants to walk with us in our decision making. And it's almost like, going back to the encouragement I've gotten many times, is you just make the next best step. And sometimes the bigger things will eventually come to pass, but all we can do is the next best thing.
0: Mm, yeah. Vanessa, I'm so sorry for what you've experienced with infertility and that huge sorrow and cross of realizing the door has been shut after that last surgery that permanently for you, as you shared, makes it so that you cannot bear children. I want to touch on it. It sounds like you're really having this struggle with wanting to adopt both you and your husband. You want to be parents, and then everything ahead of you with career. And I want to challenge you from some of the church's teaching to really take this to discernment and prayer. We as married couples are meant to be open to life and marriage. And obviously you are open to life, but sometimes our day-to-day choices or even just our attitude can actually be closed off to life. It can prioritize career, or we could be living as if we have children at the moment when we don't. And we're shutting doors that shouldn't be shut, or we're shutting doors to the opportunity for children, especially at certain seasons and age in our life. Especially, I mean, we're not getting any younger. So this understanding of being open to life is very important to discern. Am I truly being open to life? And then am I allowing for that door to be open still when opportunities present themselves? So we'll be praying for you, Vanessa. I'm adding you to my prayer list. My little girls love to pray for this topic in particular of babies and discernment and adoption. So I'm praying for you. My guest today has been Sister Tracy Dugas on discernment. She's a daughter of St. Paul. You can find her online at daughtersofstpaul.com. That's daughtersofstpaul.com. Up next is a family rosary across America. And let's pray for Vanessa.
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